0: 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Coming up at 9 on Reveal, how a community in Northern Virginia is fighting the massive influx of data centers to their region. You can tune in tonight at 9 right here on WNYC. Looking ahead to tomorrow morning for Morning Edition, an ongoing WNYC investigation has revealed that unlicensed tow trucks now outnumber licensed tow trucks on city streets. So tomorrow on WNYC, we're going to learn about the owner of a Queens body shop who views the tow truck business as a lifestyle and a way to get rich quick. That's tomorrow on Morning Edition, starting at 5 a.m. right here on WNYC. We do have that heat advisory in effect through tomorrow night. It's going to start off with sunny skies tomorrow, then partly sunny with showers, likely with a chance of thunderstorms by the afternoon. We are still quite hot. Highs in the upper 80s by Thursday, a little bit cooler. Mostly cloudy in the morning, then becoming partly sunny, much cooler, with highs just in the upper 60s. And by Friday, partly sunny again, with highs in the upper 60s. 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
3: You're back with On Point. I'm Meghna Chakrabarty, and today we are talking about a remarkable report that was recently released by Yale University from its Committee on Trust in Higher Education. And essentially, this committee was tasked with looking at Yale itself across student and faculty life there in order to have a deeper understanding of why trust in higher education, specifically in elite places like Yale, is bottoming out to new lows in this country. And the commission's report says clearly that it has to take responsibility. Universities have to take responsibility. Specifically in Yale's case, quote, "Universities champion critical thinking. However, those of us in higher education have too often resisted calls to critically examine our own institutions, professions, and modes of thought. As we move forward, we must be willing to admit where we have been wrong and where we might improve, even as we defend what is essential about higher education." Julia Adams is the co-chair of the Yale Committee on Trust in Higher Ed. She's also a professor of sociology at Yale. And Douglas Belkin also joins us as well. He's education reporter at the Wall Street Journal. I'd actually like to spend a couple of minutes on some of the even more nuts and bolts recommendations, Julia, that came out of the report, because two other very, highly controversial aspects of life in elite universities has to do with, one, the cost, the sticker price, right? And two, yes, admissions. So let's talk about cost first. I mean, what did the committee conclude on why the cost is actually part of the downward trajectory in trust amongst the American people?
4: Yes. Well, as you know, the ecology of higher education is complicated, and Yale's situation is not the situation of every university, of course, but there are some lessons for at least some other colleges and universities. One of the big ones is the lack of transparency in what actually students and their families will pay. So there is a high sticker price, but that is not necessarily what will be paid, because there is also high aid. But it's very difficult to parse for students and faculties trying to determine exactly what they would pay over 4 years.
3: And so the reform recommended is what?
4: Well, one thing we don't recommend, perhaps surprisingly, is that Yale be free. Is we don't recommend that students should pay no tuition. And in part, that is because that would actually make Yale more dependent on generous donors and on the federal government. Mm. So we think that those families that can afford to pay should pay. But Yale should do its utmost to make its undergraduate education affordable by those who can't.
3: Right. So you're saying, I mean, the report says that for families earning under $200,000, this is actually a decision Yale recently made to offer to be tuition free if your family earns less than $200,000 a year. But also this transparency issue, I think, is a really, really big one because misunderstandings happen due to a lack of transparency. So you're basically just telling Yale, do everything you can to make it clear to students how much they would actually pay beyond the, I don't know what it is now, $90,000 sticker price for a year at Yale. Yes?
4: Exactly.
3: Okay. Doug, what do you think about that?
5: This has been a problem for higher education for a long time because the sticker prices can be so much larger than what kids actually pay. And it's a transparency issue, but it's also just a complicated situation. So some schools have moved to drop the sticker price down to what you're actually going to pay. That ends up not working in a lot of cases because they lose the, there's a lot of wealthy families who send their kids to Yale who can afford $95,000. And so they lose that extra cash. But the larger issue is debt. And it's really not a Yale issue so much, but I mean, there's, I think, $1.7 trillion in higher education debt right now. And that's driving the frustration with higher education at large.
3: Yeah. Okay. So let's go to another proposed reform from the commission. And this has to do with undergraduate admissions, right? Which has been under, political scrutiny for many, many years, right? Including all the way up to the Supreme Court. And Julia, I actually think the two primary recommendations from the commission are perhaps the most two of the most clear, concrete, and surprising ones out of the whole report. Because the report says, we recommend that the university embrace a standard of candor. It should only use criteria for admission that it is willing to describe publicly and defend openly. That the top priority admissions decision should be academic achievement.
4: That's right.
3: Now, some people would read that as an entire rolling back of the admissions office's previous mission of creating a diverse class every year.
4: Well, you can see that the mission statement revision carries through here in our reform undergraduate admissions. And of course, there are all kinds of legitimate or maybe kinds of legitimate reasons for diversifying a class. For example, with respect to regions of the country represented, et cetera. Mm-hmm. So I don't personally see it as a rollback, but as an injunction for clarity and straightforwardness, candor.
3: Well, yeah, I mean, like that the criteria have to be able to be made public and defended by the admissions office.
4: Really? Absolutely.
3: Has the admissions office responded to you on that?
4: Well, it will be the admissions office and that will be responding to the president, not to our committee.
3: Okay, understood. Fair. Okay, but there's two other things. The committee recommends that Yale reduce preferences for special classes of applicants, but you don't necessarily say which classes that is.
4: Yes, we should note there is a current system of preferences for certain groups, and those would include varsity athletes, legacies, and children of faculty, staff, and donors.
3: Yeah. Let me jump in here. For legacy and varsity athletes, I think, and a lot of this was actually discovered through the affirmative action case in Harvard that went to the Supreme Court, that if you're one of those two classes, I mean, your chances of getting into somewhere like Yale are multiple times higher than someone who has the exact same academic background.
4: Well, you can see that this might be an unpopular recommendation. Yeah. That is, a lot of people love our varsity athletes and for good reasons. And of course, we are ourselves recommending reducing preferences for children of faculty and staff.
3: Mm-hmm. Mm-hmm. Well, and yeah, the legacy ones have to do with money too. Yeah. Well, okay. So Doug, let me turn to another recommendation made here. And that is the commission says, that the admission system could be made more effective and less onerous for applicants by making public, and this is the bold thing, a minimum standard of academic achievement necessary for even consideration, meaning they say a floor such as a minimum SAT score or a Yale-specific entrance exam would ensure that kind of transparency and tell students what kind of academic preparation they need to even be considered. That seems like if Yale were to do that, that would be a first. And Doug, what do you think?
5: So that unwinds a practice in higher education that's been going on for a long time in that universities, I'm not naming Yale specifically about this, but it happens across the board. Universities will mark, they'll buy names from College Board on SAT, you know, where kids land. And sometimes they'll buy names of kids who are probably too low to have a realistic shot of admission. But if they market to them and they say, listen, you have a good shot of getting into, you know, elite university X or Y, then they get rejected from it. It benefits Yale, or it benefits the universities rather, in that it elevates their prestige because they have a lower admission rate. So this has been going on for a long time, and it benefits schools. So to unwind this is going to unwind a lot of the way things have worked for quite a bit.
3: I can already hear the criticisms of this recommendation, though, right? I mean, because many people would say that, look, if you, I'm just putting out an arbitrary number, that if Yale says, if you score less than 1500 on SAT, don't even bother applying, that they would hear criticisms of, well, it being racist, it being classist, that a lot of students who are highly intelligent and would qualify, would be great Yale students, simply can't score that high because they can't get, I don't know, test prep. They can't pay for test prep, things like that. Just, Julie, just very briefly, if you could, just can you respond to those potential or already extant criticisms?
4: Yes, I think that's less of an issue for Yale, but will be, because of the sheer numbers of people who apply, but will be an issue at other universities and colleges. Because it is certainly true that a college or a university may want to admit someone with special talents, for example, concert pianism, that are not captured by something like an SAT. So there are some hard questions to be worked out here.
3: But I see the thread of transparency and candor, though, in the recommendations.
4: Thank you.
3: So you said other colleges, and that's where I actually want to take the conversation now in a slightly different direction, because, I mean, Yale is part of this very top sort of, you know, high altitude elite when it comes to American institutions of higher education. And we spoke to someone who says that this is very... this report is a Yale-specific report. So it means it tells a story of one college or one university and not higher education more broadly.
6: Such an infinitesimally small, not even 1% of the people who go to four-year institutions in this country go to the Ivy League. So it's almost a bait and switch to talk about the Ivy League, because when we talk about them, we are not talking about what almost everyone in this country experiences as higher education.
3: So Charlotte Canning is a professor of drama at the University of Texas at Austin, and she wrote a response to the Yale report. It was published inside Higher Ed, that publication. And from Professor Canning's perspective, the idea of public trust and putting that under a microscope actually isn't the right approach.
6: So trust has been on my mind for a while because it kept getting invoked nationally, and it kept getting invoked as though it were something we all knew about, we all agreed on, that higher education has lost its public trust. So, for example, the past 2 years, the University of Texas has had a massive record-breaking number of applications. How could this be true if people didn't trust higher education? We wouldn't have had the scandals around cheating to get kids into higher education, admission scandals, if there wasn't a feeling that higher ed is important, that it's a good thing, that students should be going.
3: Now, it is true that fewer than 1% of undergraduates in this country attend Ivy League schools. Some estimates put it at even less than 1%. So for the other 99% of American college students, a college education can and has historically been a very huge stepping stone.
6: Higher education in its history, since its sort of reinvention after World War II, is the best engine for social mobility that this country has ever seen. Now, when you're talking broadly about statistics, you're talking in generalizations. Does that mean that every single person who goes to college is guaranteed a better financial or economic situation than their parents or than the one they came from? Of course not. But what it means is if we look at the country as an aggregate, going to college is always going to be better than not. College graduates out-earn high school graduates. Does it mean everyone should go or has to go? Absolutely not.
3: Now, as a professor in Texas, Canning says she's witnessed firsthand the effects of state laws that restrict state funding for colleges. They're also prohibiting diversity, equity, and inclusion initiatives at Texas schools, controlling faculty curriculum even. And she says Republicans have also called for more conservative faculty. But here's the thing. Canning actually says that's not going to change much.
6: There's not one single study that supports the idea that either political affiliation tells you anything about how effective or accurate an instructor is in the classroom, or that demonstrates the interference of partisan politics has a positive or beneficial impact on education. In fact, it shows quite the opposite. It shows that party affiliation is actually completely useless data in terms of determining how well an instructor teaches.
3: So that's Charlotte Canning, professor of drama at the University of Texas at Austin. Julie and Doug, we only have 2 minutes left, unfortunately. So I want to end with this question for both of you. And Doug, I'll start with you. What evidence would you look to that, say, Yale adopted all of the changes recommended in its report, and say some other universities did too? Would that actually have a tangible impact on this decline in public trust in higher ed?
5: I think the pendulum is beginning to swing back. It's not going to happen quickly. The fact that Yale and other schools have begun to address this is a positive sign and will close the gap.
3: Close the gap, is that possible given that so much of the decline in trust in higher ed also matches a general public decline in trust in almost every American institution, Doug?
5: We're in a polarized, hard moment in this country right now, and universities are not immune from that. There'll be, you know, fewer schools going forward, and schools are going to have to struggle harder to maintain their status and their ROI. So there's no guarantees that the universities in 20 years will look anything like what they've looked like for the past 20 years.
3: Julia, my last question for you is this, and I really appreciated how in the report, the committee identifies not only the decline in public trust, but that higher education institutions, perhaps more than others, rely on the public having faith in them in order to achieve their very missions, right? About research and knowledge and education. It's a virtuous circle. So what's at stake for places, well, all universities, but Yale specifically, if public trust doesn't rise?
4: I think a great deal is at stake. You know, I agree with much of what Professor Canning said, but I think it's also important, as we say in the report, quoting Ken Goldstein, that universities are aligned with public purpose in the broad sense. And if they aren't, the stakes are huge. Higher education is also a national treasure, and I want to underline that. Are we going to build on this living store of knowledge, do better at passing it down to all of our children, to the whole society? Personally, I hope we can work together to help make that happen.
3: Well, it seems as if the report says that universities, and specifically Yale, can and should do more to earn back much of that public trust. So, Julia Adams, professor of sociology at Yale, thank you so much for joining us today.
4: Thank you, Magna.
3: And Doug Belkin, education reporter at the Wall Street Journal. It was great to have you as well. Thank you so much.
5: Thank you.
3: I'm Magna Chakrabarty. This is On Point.
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9: Behind big music stars Canadians love, people like Michael Bublé, Anne Murray, Bachman-Turner Overdrive, Jan Arden, Bryan Adams, there's the legendary manager Bruce Allen. 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
0: About 88 degrees under mostly clear skies here at WNYC, and Reveal is coming up next. And then tomorrow on Morning Edition, the NYC, WNYC investigation has revealed that unlicensed tow trucks now outnumber licensed trucks on city streets. Tomorrow, we're going to learn about the owner of a Queens body shop who views the tow truck business as a lifestyle and a way to get rich quick. That's tomorrow on Morning Edition, starting at 5 a.m. on WNYC. A heat advisory does remain in effect until tomorrow night. Sunny for tomorrow morning, then partly sunny. The chance of some afternoon showers and highs in the upper 80s.
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12: From the Center for Investigative Reporting and PRX, this is Reveal. I'm Al Edson. Northern Virginia is known for its farms and Civil War battlefields, but these days...
13: So now we are going to Data Center Alley. You're going to see the highest concentration of data centers in the world.
12: Developers are paying hundreds of millions to buy up farms and homes so they can build data centers. And Elena Slosberg is not having it.
14: I'm like, oh no. Oh, no, no, no, no, no. Uh-uh. You have effed with the wrong person.
12: But data centers are already changing the landscape.
15: And, of course, I was really upset because I'm like, well, there's going to be a data center right there and I have no say in this matter at all.
12: Today on Reveal, one community's fight against some of the most powerful companies in the world. But first, this news.
16: Live from NPR News in Washington, I'm Ryland Barton. President Trump vanquished more perceived Republican foes tonight, according to race calls from the Associated Press. His preferred candidate in a northern Kentucky district, Ed Gallrein, defeated incumbent Congressman Thomas Massey in a Republican primary election. Massey helped lead the fight to release the Jeffrey Epstein files and consistently opposed Trump's involvement in foreign conflicts. Gallrein will face Democrat Melissa Strange in the general election. And in Georgia's race for governor, Lieutenant Governor Burt Jones and billionaire healthcare executive Rick Jackson will advance to a runoff Republican primary election. Brad Raffensperger, who rejected Trump's efforts to overturn the 2020 election results in Georgia as Secretary of State, did not advance. The winner of the runoff will face Keisha Lance Bottoms, the former mayor of Atlanta, in the general election in November. Acting Attorney General Todd Blanche was on Capitol Hill today. In testimony before Senate lawmakers, Blanche defended a nearly $1.8 billion fund created to compensate people affected by what President Trump calls the weaponization of the Justice Department under the Biden administration. NPR's Ryan Lucas reports.
17: The Justice Department announced the nearly $1.8 billion fund as part of a settlement agreement with President Trump, who in return dropped his lawsuit against the IRS. The department says it will consider claims from people who were victims of weaponization and lawfare. Democratic senators slammed the settlement as a slush fund. Here's Washington Democrat Patty Murray.
18: This is corruption that has never been more blatant or more bright spread. What is happening is you write the check, Trump and his cronies cash it. American taxpayers, who are already being whacked with high prices, are going to foot the bill.
17: Blanche defended the arrangement and said Democrats and Republicans could submit claims. He also didn't rule out that January 6th Capitol rioters could be eligible to receive payments. Ryan Lucas, NPR News, Washington.
16: The Department of Justice is investigating Washington state prisons over its trans inmate policies. Casey Martin from KUOW in Seattle reports.
19: The DOJ says it's investigating if the rights of female prisoners have been violated since they are housed with trans women. In a letter from the Civil Rights Division to the governor of Washington on Tuesday, the department says Washington prisons failed to protect female prisoners from violence and harassment from prisoners who identify as female. Late last month, a prisoner at a women's prison and a nonprofit sued the State Department of Corrections after she says she was attacked by a trans inmate. The DOJ letter doesn't directly mention this ongoing lawsuit. About 300 people incarcerated in Washington prisons say they identify as transgender, according to the Department of Corrections. In March, the Department of Justice announced similar investigations into the prisons in Maine and California. For NPR News, I'm Casey Martin in Seattle.
16: U.S. stock indexes fell today. This is NPR News. Health officials say they've issued quarantine orders for two passengers who were on the cruise ship at the center of a hantavirus outbreak who are now at a hospital in Nebraska. The passengers are among 18 aboard the cruise ship who are being assessed in a special unit at the University of Nebraska Medical Center in Omaha. The CDC says the other 16 passengers who have been asked to stay at the facility through the end of May. A biotech company says it has taken a step towards bringing the dodo and another bird back from extinction. NPR's Rob Stein reports.
20: Colossal Biosciences in Dallas says the company has created fully functional artificial eggs that can gestate bird embryos. So far, the company has used the eggs to hatch healthy chicken chicks. But Colossal says the advance demonstrates that the company's 3D printed plastic artificial eggs work. The company is now working on larger artificial eggs that could gestate the dodo and another flightless bird that disappeared hundreds of years ago called the giant moa. Colossal says scientists are still years away from recreating the extinct birds, but the company's also working on resurrecting other animals, including the woolly mammoth. Critics question whether it would be safe, ethical, or even possible to reawaken extinct creatures. Rob Stein, NPR News.
16: Tennis legend Billie Jean King celebrated earning a college degree after enrolling in 1961. The 82-year-old is the first in her family to graduate. She received a bachelor's in history from Cal State Los Angeles. She says she hopes to inspire others to continue learning. This is NPR News.
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12: From the Center for Investigative Reporting and PRX, this is Reveal. I'm Al Letson. A couple of months ago, Jessica Grove was at her son's middle school basketball game, watching her kid shoot around with his coach during pregame.
22: And this guy walks in and my heart immediately skips a beat because I instantaneously know who it is. And he does not have a child on the other team. He does not have a child on my son's team. And I was like, what the f*** is he doing here? Like, I started to sweat. My blood pressure started to rise.
12: In Jessica's mind, this guy had no business being at the basketball game or really any community event. So Jessica did something about it. She walked across the basketball court.
22: And I said, you are never, ever to be anywhere near any of my family members under any circumstances.
12: Now, this might feel extreme. The guy's just sitting watching hoops. He wasn't bothering anybody. But that wasn't how Jessica saw it. This guy was Jessica's former county elected official. But she didn't want him here. Not after he broke a critical campaign promise.
22: The fact that he can go into a room and smile at people like he's still on the campaign trail. Like, vote for me. I'm doing great things. No, you're destroying everything you touch.
12: Jessica lives in Northern Virginia, right outside of D.C. And this guy who filled Jessica with such dread, she voted for him. Now she's accusing him of swooping into communities trying to buy thousands of acres of property, including her mom's house and her brother's house, for data centers. But not just one or two data centers. If this guy succeeds, the neighborhood where Jessica grew up will instead morph into a part of the largest collection of data centers in the world. The only word Jessica can think of to describe this guy and the industry he represents is predatory.
22: You don't know what he's coming for. You don't know what neighborhood he's going to go after next. It's like he somehow holds the power to take everything you've ever worked for and everything you've ever dreamed of away because he's got money behind him somehow.
12: For the last couple years, we've been hearing a lot about the downsides of data centers. They're making electricity bills go up. They're destroying the environment, sucking all the water. And we've been hearing about how unprecedented investment and growth in AI is supercharging data center development. But this hour, we're going to show you how this explosion of data centers is happening. Not in the rural parts of the country, but in populated areas near cities, where the world's wealthiest companies are buying up acres of private homes and land in residential neighborhoods with almost no transparency or accountability. But slowly, local communities have started to fight back. And we're going to take you to one fight right outside our nation's capital. Lauren Ober reports from Northern Virginia.
2: It's hard not to like Elena Schlossberg the minute you meet her. She laughs hard, drives fast, and makes the most delicious muffins you've ever put in your mouth. Plus, she's kind of a superhero.
4: My superpowers are I love to talk, I hate injustice, and somehow I seem to be able to convince people to be hopeful.
6: Well, there's...
4: And it's worth fighting.
6: One more. You have amazing hair.
4: That is true, and I have really good hair. Right.
2: Before she became perhaps the most recognizable anti-data center activist in Virginia, Elena did hair and makeup for TV news. Then she became a middle school counselor, and God love her for that. Elena lives in Prince William County, a bucolic expanse of Virginia suburbs 35 miles outside of Washington, D.C. Elena loves where she lives. She and her husband built their home on 10 acres of rolling land, and nothing disturbed her rural paradise. Until the data centers started creeping in more than a decade ago. It started with a proposed transmission line that threatened her property.
14: And I'm like, oh, no. Oh, no, no, no, no, no. Mm-mm. You have effed with the wrong person.
2: And before you go thinking that Elena is just a NIMBY with good hair and too much time on her hands, allow her to disabuse you.
14: There's NIMBY and there's NOTE. And NOTE is not over there either.
2: Meaning she doesn't want data centers in anyone's neighborhood. Elena first remembers seeing them creep into her backyard in 2014, the chrysalis days of the data center boom. Today, there are more data centers in Northern Virginia than any other place in the world. I'm guessing that, like me, you are incredulous. Northern Virginia? Really? And in order to understand how just the mere mention of data centers can make a local's blood pressure spike, you have to know a bit about the history of the internet. Let's see if I can do it in 30 seconds or less. You might think Silicon Valley invented the internet, but it was actually the Department of Defense in Northern Virginia. Take that, tech bros. In the late 1960s, the Defense Advanced Research Projects Agency, or DARPA, created a precursor to the internet. As a result, a number of commercial tech companies set up shop in this area, and it quickly became a hub of connectivity. Fiber optic exploded along the East Coast, and soon a sort of highway interchange for the internet was built just outside of the Capitol. Combine all that with proximity to the feds, free-flowing electricity, and tech-friendly local governments, and by the 21st century, Northern Virginia's bazillions of data centers account for more computing capacity than anywhere in the world. Okay, done. Did I do it? I think I did. But what exactly is a data center? It's basically a giant warehouse loaded with IT infrastructure. Servers, routers, hard drives, the cloud. And with the whiplash growth of artificial intelligence, modern computing requires bigger and better and faster and noisier data centers. And those data centers, they need to go somewhere.
3: Virginia might be for lovers, but more recently, it's for data centers. More than 275 across the state, to be exact. And I know that because ChatGPT told me so. Just kidding.
5: They're going to squeeze out every last bit of Virginia. That's what I believe.
3: I live in Washington, D.C. I knew we had some data centers in the region, but I didn't really have a clue where or why. So I asked Elena to give me her standard tour from the cockpit of her very fast Tesla.
5: Even this car is 0 to 60 in 4 seconds.
7: Yeah.
5: I'm just saying I do enjoy that.
3: First, Elena shows me an array of 4 data centers right next to a retirement community. It's owned by Amazon Web Services.
5: This is the beginning of what everybody is fighting about right now. They just don't know it.
3: When I tell you that it's so close, I could throw a baseball from the neighborhood's parking lot and hit it, believe me.
7: Where are we going now?
5: Okay, so now we are going to Data Center Alley. You're going to see the highest concentration of data centers in the world. So when
3: it's like a glimpse into our AI-powered future. Data Center Alley is home to 157 data centers spread over many miles. Giant 2-, 3-, 4-story monoliths topped with colossal chiller units and ringed by many dozens of diesel generators. After the pandemic, there seemed to be a gold rush mentality around data centers. More and more people were working remotely, there was more e-commerce than ever, and consumer applications for AI were skyrocketing. Data center developers couldn't build fast enough. These largely anonymous hulks of Data Center Alley are run by companies with wildly inventive names like Digital Realty, Powerhouse, and DataBank. Also, Google, Microsoft, and the aforementioned Amazon Web Services. Together, they make up miles and miles of bland-looking, windowless boxes, buzzing and whining, consuming the horizon.
5: I mean, the amount of surface land that is being displaced by data centers and everything that goes with that, I don't think people understand what's really happening.
3: Our drive through Data Center Alley ends in a place you would never find if you weren't looking for it.
5: So where we're going now is Tippett Cemetery, a historic African-American cemetery that is surrounded by data center development.
7: Oh. This is going to bum me out.
3: Tippett Hill Cemetery sits on land that used to be a plantation. The oldest grave markers date back to the 1700s. There are 16 unmarked field stones used to identify the graves of formerly enslaved people.
5: And this is still an active cemetery.
7: Yeah.
5: There are people that are still...
7: Yeah, but it's surrounded on four sides.
5: Yeah.
3: We pass a freshly filled gravesite covered in a spray of dark red roses. Miss Shirley M. Shields died this past January. Her loved ones had to send her to her great reward as the data centers rumbled not 200 feet away.
5: Oh, you hear that whine?
7: Yeah.
5: This is what I want people to understand. Like, what are we willing to sacrifice? And how many people are we willing to sacrifice? This is happening to communities.
7: Yeah.
5: And it's happening next to national parks. It's happening next to battlefields. It's happening everywhere. There is no place that is sacred.
3: Over the years, folks in this part of the county have been able to beat back commercial development of all kinds. A racetrack, a mega mall, and a Disney theme park promising to celebrate American history. And the main reason? The Manassas National Battlefield Park, right plop in the middle of this rural landscape. And if you're not up on your Civil War history, I have a buddy who can help you out.
23: I'm not a historian, but I'm a history buff, and my background here in my office in D.C. is just bookshelves upon bookshelves.
3: David Duncan is president of the American Battlefield Trust. He says that Manassas National Battlefield is...
23: actually one of the more unique places in America, in that two major battles of the American Civil War were fought pretty much on the same ground.
3: And the people of Virginia thought the first battle was going to be like no big deal, like a short little skirmish in a short little war.
23: You had an air of let's not miss it. So let's pack up the family and go watch. And that literally happened. People packed their picnic baskets and got in their wagons and brought grandma and the kids. And, you know, let's go see this thing.
1: The Northern Army fell apart. The retreat soon became a rout as Union guns became entangled with the carriages of fleeing spectators.
3: Over two major battles, more than 3,000 soldiers lost their lives at Manassas. In 1940, the battlefield became a national park. Now, it's being threatened by the single largest collection of data centers in the world.
23: Even though we were aware of the data center threat in general, we probably naively thought we were going to be okay.
3: That's in part because the community pushed back hard, including a guy named Pete Candlin.
8: I believe that that historic area along Page Lane needs to be protected.
3: At the time, Candlin was the local elected official for Pageland Lane, the battlefield's western boundary.
8: That Manassas battlefield means something to me because of the history of our country and what that means to all of us. And so,
3: in order for the data center companies to get the zoning change from farmland and residential to industrial, they would have to go through Candlin. And Candlin, the most senior member of the county's board of supervisors, didn't seem too keen on data centers.
8: I do want to be very clear, at least my perspective on things. We don't owe the data centers anything. I don't care if we run out of data center land in Prince William County. It's not my job to find them more places for data centers.
3: Candlin wasn't the only public person who was outspoken. Filmmaker Ken Burns wrote an impassioned letter to county officials about his opposition to the digital gateway, imploring them to change course and save our fragile heritage from the, quote, ravages of progress.
9: Mr. Mayor and members of the town council.
3: The late Oscar-winning actor and Northern Virginian Robert Duvall was also staunchly against data centers in the region. He spoke up about the issue at a 2023 town council meeting.
9: I would like to add that my wife and I have lived in this area for 27 years, and my wife said at one time that I will always remember that Virginia is the last station before heaven. Let's keep it that way.
10: It was probably the most star-studded data center debate ever. And up until that point, the biggest battle in the war against data centers in Northern Virginia. It seemed like this battle had all the components needed for a win. Public opinion, manpower, righteousness, even a battle hymn. Sort of.
24: Don't it always seem to go that you don't know what you've got till it's gone? They paved paradise, put up data centers.
10: That's next on Reveal.
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3: From the Center for Investigative Reporting and PRX, this is Reveal. I'm Al Ledson. This hour, we're in a rural part of Northern Virginia, just outside of Washington, D.C., watching data centers and residents battle for land and resources. These battles are shockingly local. That's because there is little to no regulation on data centers, where they can be built, how big they can be, how much energy and water they can use. And politicians in Virginia have been reluctant to pump the brakes on the data center gravy train. The state's General Assembly is debating ending tax breaks for data centers, which cost the state more than $2 billion in lost revenue in 2025. But the data center boosters say the move could slam construction to a halt. Even Abigail Spanberger, a Democrat, when she was campaigning to be Virginia's governor, was hesitant to come down either way on data centers.
4: You feel like you need to put your stamp on this and say, like, look, we have enough of these. They need to be brought under some kind of supervision by the state government.
5: No, I think it is about ensuring that localities have the tools that they need to make good decisions. And frankly, if those are the one to raise their hand and they want to welcome data centers, that some of the bigger companies that may be coming to Virginia know where to go.
3: But it's not just that one town wants a data center and the next one doesn't. The feelings change block by block, farm by farm, and these debates are ripping through the very heart of communities. Lauren Ober picks up the story.
6: Oh, there's a polo farm. Let's see, what does that say? Battlefield Park Polo. Sadly, I don't see any horses. What other farm do we have here? We have Chestnut Run Farm. And then it says, welcome to Manassas Battlefield Park. And Pageland Lane cuts through the official perimeter of the park. In the last 5 years, a country road called Pageland Lane has become a major flashpoint of all of Northern Virginia's data center anxieties. Because this is where developers want to build the Prince William Digital Gateway. Now, I've already told you this place would be the biggest data center complex in all the land. But how about some hard numbers? The proposed complex would cover more than 22 million square feet over 2,100 acres. I know that's hard to conceptualize, so instead, think of 4 Disneyland resorts, or 61 Pentagons, or, because this is America, 382 football fields. And in order to build 382 football fields, you need land. A lot of it. In order to find that much open land, the developers of the Digital Gateway had to get creative. They had to try to buy people's homes. People like a woman I'm going to call Lynn.
7: I love my house. I love this area. I love being able to see cows out front, my neighbors out back. It's just like, this is our dream home.
6: We are not using her last name because the Digital Gateway developers made her sign an NDA. Lynn, her husband, and their teenage son live together in a modest brick rambler set on 3 acres. Out the back windows, there's nothing but fields and trees.
7: We work very hard, and this was kind of our prize for all that effort. And this is now our retirement home, and it's exactly what we want. I love to cook. I have a gourmet kitchen.
6: The family never considered moving, ever. This was absolutely their forever home. But a few years ago, Lynn's neighbor told her about the eye-popping amounts of money data center developers were paying for individual properties up and down Pageland Lane.
7: It was pretty point blank. I mean, she said, we're going to sell our property to data centers and we're going to get $450 an acre.
6: That

0: $450,000 an acre to sell your house to a developer who will demolish it and build data centers in its place.
1: And of course, I was really upset because I'm like, well, there's going to be a data center right there and I have no say in this matter at all.
0: Lynn's neighbors are being collected into what's called an assemblage. That's when a group of property owners agrees to collectively sell their land to developers for data centers. And these developers come armed with a seemingly bottomless reserve of money. For example, one of the developers of the Digital Gateway is a company called QTS, which is owned by Blackstone. And Blackstone is the trillion-dollar investment titan with a portfolio that includes Spanx, Legoland, and the dating app Bumble. So, yeah, they have some cash. I reached out to QTS for the story, but they declined to comment. Lynn's neighbors would have never been part of an assemblage were it not for one woman, Marianne Gadban. Gadban grew up in the county and lives on Page and Lane. She also happens to be a real estate broker. When the data center explosion began, Gadban saw an opportunity. After repeated emails and an in-person request, Gadban declined to talk to me. But here's what's publicly out there. Gadban and her husband own more than 55 acres on Pageland Lane. At that time, QTS was offering $550,000 an acre. So if you do some quick math, that means Gadban was looking at a $30 million windfall. But that payday would only happen if there was a critical mass of residents also willing to sell. So in 2021, Gadban started approaching her neighbors. The pitch was that data center developers paid way more than market rate. So even if you sold your dream home, you'd be able to get an even dreamier home with all your extra cash. What perhaps was not part of the pitch was that Gadban, according to court documents, was also set to make a tidy commission for each property she bird-dogged into the assemblage. One day in the fall of 2021, one of Lynn's neighbors approached her about potentially selling her own property, her dream home, to the data center developers.
1: He pulled me in and he said, listen, I'll talk to Marianne Gadban. I'll get your property in on this deal. And I said, well, what about these two neighbors? Because I'm friends with them. And what about the people across the street? And he's like, well, we'll work it out.
0: These assemblages had a way of mushrooming. And Lynn wanted to make sure her neighbors were taken care of, which was nice of her. But she and her family still had a decision to make. Keep their home and live next to the biggest data center complex in the world, or sell and leave.
2: Unfortunately, we have to move as a group. I can't be the outlier and say, nope, I want out, because they're going to still build. I'm going to be stuck in a sea of data centers.
0: So she sold. The promises data centers make to a community are often huge. We will create so many new jobs. You get a job and you get a job and you get a job. And we will net you so much tax revenue for schools, roads, emergency services, that your county will basically be backstroking in all that cash. However, a recent report from the Brookings Institute pokes some holes in those promises. The authors claim that, quote, the standard data center development model, speedy deal making and opaque negotiations, deliver short-term construction jobs and revenue, but little durable economic upside. By the end of 2021, the developers eyeing Pageland Lane had a critical mass of folks willing to sell. And the municipal hurdles, like changing the zoning for thousands of acres of private residential property to industrial, were pretty easy to clear. During a Board of Supervisors meeting, just before a new board chair was about to be seated, the Digital Gateway came up for its final vote. Hundreds of residents for and against signed up to speak. And the meeting was epic, like 26 hours long epic. Elena Schlossberg and her very vocal cohort begged the board to vote on the side of the environment.
3: This has ignited a fire to require this industry to finally start paying attention to the impacts on the amount of land they take, climate change, water.
0: Marianne Gadban appealed to the county's economic needs.
4: Within 2 years, new revenue from increased real estate taxes will be realized, and it will grow significantly over time. Schools can be better funded, the dreaded meals tax can go away, and our public workers can get more competitive pay.
5: The meeting felt like it would never end. People got loopy. One person showed up dressed as a Civil War soldier. Another wore a Grinch costume. Still another delivered her grievance in song, with apologies to Joni Mitchell.

0: In the end, the lame duck chair cast the tie-breaking vote. The board of supervisors voted to approve the project 4-3. Absent from the vote, the most senior member of the board of supervisors, Pete Candlin, who years before had been so outspoken against the digital gateway.
1: I do want to be very clear, at least my perspective on things. We don't owe the data centers anything.
0: Before this vote, Candlin had made a surprise move. He signed onto the Pageland assemblage. He would be selling his property to the data center developers. His spokesman told a local newspaper that Candlin felt compelled to sell, quote, due to the distinct possibility that his home would be an island in a sea of data centers, end quote, if he didn't join in. Candlin was forced to recuse himself from any official discussion of the digital gateway. He ultimately ended up resigning from the board of supervisors rather than face a recall. I reached out to Candlin for the story, but he never responded. For Lynn, joining the assemblage triggered a rezoning of her property from agricultural/residential to industrial. That immediately made her property taxes spike by $5,000, which would have been fine if the deal had gone through and she had been paid for her house. But the digital gateway has been held up by lawsuits since 2022, and no one gets paid until all legal challenges are exhausted. What's for you right now the most preferred outcome?
2: It all just goes away. It never comes back, honestly. But realistically, I don't think that's going to happen.
0: It's been nothing but 4 years of uncertainty for Lynn and her family. Her taxes nearly quadrupled from $4,000 to $15,000 in 2 years. Not to mention the tens of thousands of dollars of deferred maintenance.
2: I'm not sure if I'll ever get to a point where I'm like, okay, let's put $40,000 into fixing the floor. Let's put $20,000 into fixing the driveway. But I mean, even the AC unit, we're limping that along. That's from 2007. So it's at its life's end. So we're trying to avoid just doing all that. But I'm not sure when the time is to where we say, okay, let's put the money into the house. Because if they don't come back in 6 months, they might come back in 4 years. Because I don't believe that they're going to go away. I think they're going to come back and try this again.
3: Why do you think that you won't be just sort of left in peace?
2: Because they're going after bigger land groups. My friend that lives on the mountain, you know, we always thought like they'll never build on the mountain. It's a mountain. But no, they have people reaching out to them.
0: That mountain Lynn mentioned, that's potentially the site for an even larger data center project. And Jessica Grove, at the very beginning of the story, she grew up there. It's not exactly a mountain, but it's hilly and quiet, just north of the battlefield. Jessica's dad helped develop the neighborhood in the 1960s. She showed me the original brochure with a mounted soldier on the cover.
3: It's really selling the battlefield concept.
4: It really is.
3: Like, what do you think they're trying to capitalize on?
4: I think that it couldn't be developed. I think that it was, this is parkland, this can never be changed.
0: Jessica's 83-year-old mother still lives in the house Jessica grew up in. Her brother, Nils Buell, lives a couple miles down the road in a tidy ranch house on 3 acres of land.
3: What appealed to you about it?
5: Well, there are a couple of reasons. Number one, it has water on it, and I would drive by it every day on the way to school, so I've seen this since I was a kid.
0: When Nils bought the house in 2010, a major selling point was the peace and quiet. But a couple of years ago, a neighbor talked to him about selling.
5: Well, because there was a certain party involved who used to be on the board of county supervisors and he was attached to this.
0: That would be Pete Candlin.
5: It was suspect from the get-go because he was subsequently employed by pro data center groups. And so anything that this person was touching became damaged goods, for lack of a term.
0: This assemblage that Candlin was helping to organize was for a data center development that would likely eclipse the digital gateway. This project, the Dulles South Innovation Center, is in the very early days, so not much is known about it, including who the developer is. What is known is that the project's proxies were offering up a lot of money to homeowners, way more than the digital gateway.
3: What kind of money were they offering up this way per acre?
5: Well over $1 million an acre.
3: Oh my God. What? That's so nuts.
0: Nils's offer is double what Lynn got. And if you do that math in your head, that's more than $3 million that they offered him. Nearly four times what his property is worth.
3: Did you consider, like, they're offering me a decent amount of money. Did you think maybe I'll do it?
5: I did consider it because I don't think anybody wants to be that outlier. But if you look at it from the perspective that you don't want to be complicit in the degradation of the community, I couldn't in good conscience go with it. I mean, what happens, happens. But I'm not intent on caving here.
0: After initially turning down the offer, Nils got a letter from a lawyer working for the data center. It read, "We remain fully committed to thoughtfully designing the project around your property. In layman's terms, if you don't sell, we will surround you with data centers." Of the more than 250 homes in this new assemblage, Nils says that at least 90% have signed an agreement to sell. A little more than a year ago, Jessica's mom got a letter inviting her to a meeting. It was about creating yet another assemblage. And it was run by Pete Candland.
1: Just to kind of get it out of the way, I'm under an NDA. I can't share who the developer is.
0: After Candland resigned from the Board of Supervisors, he started working for a consulting firm that acted as an intermediary between homeowners and the data centers. Basically, he gauged neighbor interest in assemblages by organizing community meetings, like this one that our friend Jessica went to.
1: I have begged them, because you're not the first ones to ask me who the developers. I begged them. They're not interested in sharing that information. They are very skeptical about Prince William County and what opposition groups have done with developers. I'm trying to be as transparent as I can. I completely understand if that's a deal breaker for some people.
0: So the folks at the meeting knew that someone wanted to buy up all their homes. They just didn't know who. Candland continued.
1: I can tell you right now, some folks are interested, some folks aren't. And so that's fine. It's really not a big deal to the developer. It's not a big deal to me. It's just whatever you all want to do, I'm here to facilitate that, whether it's, hey, let's move forward, or hey, leave us alone.
0: Jessica's mom is definitely in the latter category, not least because at this point in her life, where else would she go? Jessica brought up that point to Candland.
6: Yeah, but where are you going to go after that? Where in Prince William County can any of us go where we would get anything remotely similar to this?
1: Yeah. That's a good question.
6: It is a good question.
1: That's something that you're going to, everyone's going to have to answer that question for themselves to see if it's something that, does it make sense for them? Does your lifestyle here make sense to you? And that's an individual question for each one of you to consider.
0: Remember at the top of the story, Jessica described her outsized reaction to seeing Pete Candland at her son's basketball game? His answer here is one of the reasons why. He's basically telling Jessica that her octogenarian mom has to decide whether to leave the house where she raised her kids or stay and live with the specter of being hemmed in by data centers or power substations or whatever these developers want to build there. Doesn't seem like much of a choice. But data centers haven't won yet. In March, the Virginia Court of Appeals ruled in favor of a group of neighbors and battlefield representatives. The underdog group of plaintiffs hit on a technicality, and it worked. The decision halted the digital gateway for the moment. And in April, the Prince William Board of County Supervisors voted unanimously to withdraw its support from the Digital Gateway, which means the data center developers will have a near impossible time advancing the project. This isn't the end yet, but it's a small victory. And when you're at war with billion-dollar Goliaths, you take your wins where you can.
7: That story is reported and produced by Lauren Ober with support from the Fund for Investigative Journalism. Coming up, if there's anyone who can predict what our AI future will be like, it's Sam Altman. And by the sound of it, we're in for a bumpy ride.
8: I think society will very quickly say, okay, we got to have some new economic model where we share that and distribute that to people.
7: That's next on Reveal.
9: 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And if you join us at 10 o'clock, we can bring you Q from the CBC. And 11 o'clock brings New Sounds with John Schaefer. We do have that heat advisory remaining in effect until tomorrow night. Sunny tomorrow morning, then partly sunny, chance of some afternoon showers with highs in the upper 80s.
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7: From the Center for Investigative Reporting and PRX, this is Reveal. I'm Al Letson. While our country stares down an epic data center revolution, the fights and conversations about how it should happen and what it should look like are surprisingly local. Town hall after town hall, people voice fears about how these projects will change their community. The air, the water, the noise. Others champion the construction jobs and the tax revenue. And then there are the boosters, who want you to think big picture, like former U.S. Senator Kyrsten Sinema, who was paid by a data center company to show up to a meeting in her home state of Arizona.
11: Our country is facing an AI revolution. We will dominate. We will defeat China. We will have American AI as the dominant force in the globe. And Arizona is one of five states in the country that is perfectly poised to lead this revolution.
7: It's like the famous line from Star Trek, resistance is futile. But if this is a revolution, what do the tech lords leading the charge really want? Our reporter Tim Murphy has been trying to figure that out.
12: I went to Texas to see where the chatbots live.
13: It is 99 degrees in Abilene.
12: Abilene, where one of the biggest data centers in the country is being built. I feel like you've heard that a lot this hour. The biggest, the fastest, the ist. And that's because the companies behind these projects are not just drawing up blueprints. They're selling a story. Everyone is competing for investor cash and attention.
13: Well, I can't see it yet. Well, I can see some cranes. Well, this is maybe a better view. Now I'm getting some barbed wire.
12: What I'm looking at and almost seeing is a cluster of data centers being built for OpenAI, the company behind ChatGPT. Like a lot of these new projects, it has a code name, Project Ludicrous, as in Spaceballs.
14: Prepare ship for light speed.
15: No, light speed is too slow.
16: Light speed too slow?
15: Yes, we're going to have to go right to ludicrous speed.
16: Ludicrous speed? Sir, we've never gone that fast before. I don't know if the ship can take us.
15: What's the matter, Colonel Sam?
12: That would make Sam Altman Dark Helmet in this analogy. He's been called worse. Project Ludicrous is one part of a $500 billion partnership with Oracle called Stargate, also a movie reference. Once it's finished, the Abilene campus will be the size of Central Park, and it will buzz with information, training large language models to speak and write and work like us. Or at least, that's the plan. The heads of these tech companies don't just present themselves as businessmen selling a product for cash. They act like techno founders, making society-altering choices for the rest of us. And they keep trying to explain to us why they're building what they're building. Elon Musk says he's protecting the light of consciousness. Mark Zuckerberg promises that his superintelligence will unlock a new era of personal empowerment. And then there's Sam Altman, the CEO of OpenAI. Altman has long portrayed his company as an altruistic alternative to its big tech rivals. And back in 2021, he wrote a whole manifesto called Moore's Law for Everything. The title is a reference to the belief that computing power doubles every 2 years. Moore's Law. Altman describes the pitfalls and possibilities of an AI future. Yes, everything will change. AI and machines will do a lot of the work people used to do. But that means that labor costs will drop. So everything will get cheaper. Housing, education, food, clothing. And what about us? You know, the people who used to do these jobs? Altman's manifesto has an answer. Tax companies, tax the value of land, and redistribute the money. A universal basic income we can use to pay for stuff. He calls it a floor for everyone. Altman writes that he's been influenced by a 19th century thinker named Henry George. And what's so interesting about that is what influenced George. Trains.
17: What immediately struck me is all this stuff I was finding in the 19th century seemed to have immense parallels with what was happening all around me in the Silicon Valley.
12: This is historian Richard White. He's a professor emeritus at Stanford. He wrote a book about the transcontinental railroads, and he says the parallels to the AI revolution are striking. The railroad was this new game-changing technology. It moved people and stuff unbelievably quickly from one place to another. It transformed how we thought of time, and it sped up the displacement of Native Americans across the West.
18: What were the first parallels that you saw between, you know, the transcontinental railroads and Silicon Valley?
17: The first thing was the incredible amounts of hype.
12: You can imagine the hype, right? The promise of the iron horse coming to your town. How these companies were going to create little New York cities all across the country. In Montana, Nevada, Wyoming.
17: They come to believe their own hype. And they begin to say that if we build, and if we build fast, the rest is going to fall into place. And the second thing was that the people in charge of them did not know what they were doing.
12: The heads of the railroads, Richard says, built their train lines with government subsidies and government land grants and very little thought to what they were creating. They built train lines that had no traffic to towns with few people. But Richard says people at the time reveled at the power of the railroads.
17: They regard the technology initially as miraculous. All the metaphors we took for the internet, we borrowed from the railroads in the 19th century. The railroads have erased space, that they've simply made everything into a single moment.
12: People knew that if they were going to create a business, they needed the railroad.
17: But you also realize, in the same way that the internet works today, you absolutely depend on them, and you begin to realize more and more that your dependence on them has delivered control over to the railroads.
12: The railroads were racing against each other, and when these projects collapsed, they took the entire economy with them.
17: And this happens not just once, not twice, but three times.
12: But the owners of the railroads, they were rich. They declared bankruptcy, walked away, and they were hated for it.
17: These are all people who are seen as milking the public, as pretty much passing off the risk to others and taking the profit to themselves.
12: The parallels between the age of the railroads and this historic AI construction boom feel too obvious to ignore. Big promises, big personalities, and something else. A cozy relationship between the titans of the industry and the politicians in a position to help them expand their empires.
19: We do have President Donald Trump at this dinner that we were told would be closed press. But as you can see, we do have cameras. Mark Zuckerberg right there seated next to the president.
12: Last September, President Trump gathered 24 AI leaders for a dinner at the White House. And then one by one, Trump called on these moguls.
20: Bill, would you like to say a few words?
12: Sure. That would be Bill Gates.
21: The work being done by the people at this table is changing the world. It's, you know, coming fast, so it's great.
12: Sam Altman was also at the table.
20: Sam, you're a big leader of a very new industry at a very young age. You're a young guy. Do you want to tell us about what you're doing? You told me things before that are absolutely unbelievable. So what are you doing?
22: Thank you so much for getting us all together, and thank you for being such a pro-business, pro-innovation president. It's a very refreshing change. We're very excited to see
12: what... You know that old saying, there's no such thing as a free White House dinner? Some of these companies had cut checks for Trump's inauguration, or his ballroom, or settled lawsuits for tens of millions of dollars. And Trump had prizes to offer, too. Government contracts and deregulation. Most importantly, he offered his blessing. This scene, a bunch of masters of industry palling around at a fancy dinner table and patting each other on the back, feels a bit different from the utopia we were promised. And if you listen to Sam Altman, the industry's soft-spoken avatar, he sounds a bit different too.
18: Last spring, Altman published another manifesto, The Gentle Singularity. And in it, his vision transformed. Instead of talking about utopian ideas, he talks about how ordinary this transition will feel. Sure, we'll have robots, but, quote, people will still love their families. He says we probably won't rewrite the social contract all at once. We'll be living on an exponential curve, but it'll feel smooth. And to promote his company and this new vision, he sat down with the comedian Theo Vaughn on the This Past Weekend podcast.
2: Today's guest is, dude's a straight-up tech lord, let's be honest. He started OpenAI, which is known for having ChatGPT. Today's guest is Mr. Sam Altman, and I'm very thankful for his time.
18: Theo Vaughn seems to know that he's talking to someone who will play a major role in what his future will look like. Vaughn rubs his hands on his jeans. He seems to be trying to ask some version of the question, how long do I have?
2: How will society, like societal members, still be able to financially survive? Will there still be money? What is that? Does that make any sense, that question?
3: It totally makes sense.
2: Okay, sorry.
3: I don't know. Neither does anybody else, but I'll tell you my current best guess.
2: Okay.
3: Well, I'll say two guesses. One, I think it is possible that we put, you know, GPT-7 or whatever in everybody's ChatGPT. Everybody gets it for free. And everybody has access to just this, like, crazy thing such that everybody can be more productive, make way more money. It doesn't actually matter that you don't like own the cluster itself, but everybody gets to use it.
18: A cluster is a data center. So Altman is saying that even if you don't own the data center, you'll still get access to it to do whatever you want. Play around, write a novel, make money. Almost like a free utility.
3: There's another version of this where the most important things that are happening are these systems are discovering, you know, new cures for diseases, new kinds of energy, new ways to make spaceships, whatever. And most of that value is accruing to the, like, cluster owners, us, just so that I'm not dodging the question here.
18: Us means people like himself or Mark Zuckerberg. Big tech companies will be raking in the profits.
3: And then I think society will very quickly say, okay, we got to have some new economic model where we share that and distribute that to people.
18: Back in 2021, when Altman penned that first manifesto, he would have said that part of that new model would be a universal basic income, funded through taxes on companies and land. And officially, OpenAI still supports this floor for everyone. But 2025 Altman offers a twist that's really revealing.
3: But I think if you just, like, say, okay, AI is going to do everything, and then everybody gets, like, a, you know, dividend from that, it's not going to feel good. And I don't think it actually would be good for people. So I think we need to find a way where we're not just, like, if we're in this world, where we're not just distributing money or wealth. Like, actually, I think what people really want is the agency to kind of co-create the future together.
18: Did you hear that? The agency to co-create the future. There's a lot about this future that's still TBD. But in that interview, he hit on something key. It's the thing that alienated so many people in the age of the railroads. The sense that they are losing control, that all these big decisions about their future are in the hands of someone else, and the institutions that were meant to defend their interests, or at least listen to their concerns, are just along for the ride. Here's how one resident put it at a town meeting about data centers in Port Washington, Wisconsin.
4: When a government fails to be responsive to the needs and concerns of the people they're supposed to represent, something has gone terribly, terribly awry.
18: Altman's aware there's a conflict here. His idea of agency is that everyone will get a little piece of the computing power they're building in Abilene and places like it. Or maybe that the machines will figure out what we really want and just give it to us. But I don't think that's what people are really clamoring for right now. They want their backyard and their forever home. They want fresh air and clean water. They want more than just a token in someone else's cluster. They want a say.
23: That story was reported by Tim Murphy and produced by Ashley Gleick. Ashley also edited the show with help from Taki Telenidis. Thanks to editor Dan Shulman for his help with this hour. Arch Chariscus and Jeffrey Kelly fact-check the show. Victoria Berdetsky is our general counsel. Our production manager is the great Zulema Cobb. Score and sound design by the dynamic duo, Jay Breezy, Mr. Jim Briggs, and Fernando, my man, Yo Aruda. They had help from Claire C. Note Mullen. Our executive producer is Brett Myers. Our theme music is by Camarado, Lightning. 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We are a co-production of the Center for Investigative Reporting and PRX. I'm Al Ledson, and remember, there is always more to the story.

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4: Hey, I'm Garvey Bailey, sitting in for Tom Power. Welcome to Q. Coming up on the show, we're going deep into Canadian music lore with a man who has seen it all. Bruce Allen has managed the biggest names in Canadian music, Bryan Adams, Michael Bublé, Anne Murray, BTO. The industry titan did more than manage big acts. He'd do anything for his artists, even if it meant ruffling some industry feathers. Bruce takes us inside his illustrious career. Plus, when Chloe Tang was a kid, her parents pushed her into classical music, and she was pretty good at it. But now, she's making her mark in R&B, living the LA dream, and opening for folks like Dua Lipa. She'll talk all about it with Tom. That's all coming up on Q.

0: That was Chloe Tang with 2.0 on Q. And just like that, that's it for Q today. I'm Garvey Bailey sitting in for Tom Power. Thanks for listening. I'll catch you next time.
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2: 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The heat advisory remains in effect until tomorrow night. Sunny skies for tomorrow morning, partly sunny. There's a chance of some afternoon showers, possibly a thunderstorm in the afternoon, with highs in the upper 80s.
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When this album, Chamber Music, came out in 2009, it really changed a lot of people's ideas of what chamber music could be. This wasn't a violin and a piano or a string quartet. It was a cello and the West African kora, the 21-string lute harp that is traditionally the instrument of the great griot families of West Africa. Balaké Sissoko plays the kora, and Vincent Segal, the French cellist, was his partner in making this album, Chamber Music. They've since expanded to a quartet with the accordion player Vincent Perani and the sax player Émile Parisien. And on this edition of New Sounds, we'll get a chance to hear both the duo and the quartet. Hope you'll stay with us for this episode of New Sounds. I'm John Schaefer. Let's get started with the title track of Chamber Music, the first record by Balaké Sissoko and Vincent Segal. We'll follow that with Francis Bébé, the Cameroonian guitarist, multi-instrumentalist, singer, composer, and his West African Suite, one of many pieces that featured the use of the guitar in a distinctly West African style. And then we'll wrap up this set with the South African guitarist Derek Gripper and his album called One Night on Earth, in which he takes some West African kora music and plays it on a six-string classical guitar. And we will hear his solo version of the song you're hearing in the background, Chamber Music. First, here's the original Chamber Music by Balaké Sissoko and Vincent Segal.

0: Well, we began and ended that set with two versions of the same piece of music. It's a work from the kora player Balake Sissoko and the cellist Vincent Segal, title track of their 2009 album called Chamber Music. We heard the original version to start the show, and we concluded that set with Derek Gripper, the South African guitarist, playing the whole thing, the kora part and the cello part, on his classical guitar from his album One Night on Earth, in which he took a whole bunch of songs from the Malian kora tradition and somehow adapted them to guitar. In between those two versions of chamber music, we heard The West African Suite by Francis Bebe, a great 20th century writer, novelist, musicologist, singer, songwriter, guitarist, flute player, thumb piano player, an extraordinary guy who we were very fortunate to get to know on New Sounds as he made a number of appearances here in the studio. His West African Suite guitar with a little bit of percussion and taken from Bebe's album Nandolo, With Love. Lots more to come on New Sounds, including more music from Balake Sissoko and Vincent Segal from their expanded quartet version. But it is also the last night of our spring membership drive. Yes, it is finally over tomorrow in the evening before we come back on the air. So for us, this is last call. We have been telling you for the past week about the financial situation here. You know, Congress eliminated all federal funding for public media last year. WNYC lost nearly $3 million a year. That is money that we had been counting on for almost 60 years. It is gone. We've been asking you to help replace it, and many of you have joined us online or called in. Our website is newsounds.org or WNYC.org. Both have a donate button. It'll take you to the same place. Or you can call us at 888-376-WNYC, 888-376-9692. And if you've never been a member before, it's really incumbent on us to convince you to become one because, you know, we don't have that federal money anymore. And even though a judge earlier this year ruled that it was a violation of the First Amendment for Congress to do what it did, you know, that doesn't do us a whole lot of good when it comes to balancing the budget. So we can no longer rely on the federal government. I hope we can rely on you. 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And thanks. I'm John Schaefer, and you're listening to New Sounds.
1: 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New Sounds continues in just about a minute. And then at midnight, the very latest news from the BBC World Service. We do have a heat advisory in effect through tomorrow night. Sunny skies tomorrow morning, then partly sunny by the afternoon.

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1: The New York Phil, presenting the world premiere of Natalie Joachim's new work, and assistant concertmaster Michelle Kim plays Harrison's gamelan-flavored concerto for violin with percussion orchestra. 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
2: You're listening to New Sounds, and having begun with the chamber music record by Vincent Segal and Balaké Sissoko, we'll now hear their expanded group Les Égards, Those Who Stray. This is Sissoko and Segal with the accordion player Vincent Perani and the sax player Émile Parisien. And so you've got chamber music and French chanson and West African music and jazzy improvisation all mixing together in this record, also called Les Égards. We'll hear a song called Ta Nier. Then we'll hear another quartet led by the Tunisian oud player Anouar Brahem, who has been based in Europe for many years, records for the ECM label, and his quartet includes the wonderful German cellist Anja Lechner, for I think the first time. And we're going to hear the title track of Anouar Brahem's record After the Last Sky. So that quartet featuring the Tunisian oud follows this quartet featuring the Malian kora. Here's Les Égards with their song Ta Nier.

0: That is Anouar Brahem, the Tunisian oud player, and the title track of his album After the Last Sky, featuring an all-star quartet. That's Django Bates playing the piano, Dave Holland on bass, and Anya Lechner on cello, Brahem himself playing the Arab oud, the lute that many see as the antecedent of our own guitar. Prior to that, we heard the quartet known as Les Égards. That's Balaké Sissoko playing the Malian harp known as kora, Vincent Segal, the cellist, Vincent Perani playing the accordion, and Émile Parisien on sax. We heard the song called Tanier from their album, also called Les Égards, Those Who Stray. In a moment, we'll return to the South African guitarist Derek Gripper and another of his arrangements of West African kora music for classical guitar. And then we'll hear the Australian guitarist Cameron Undi, who also draws on West African music in his own original compositions. Stay with us as we continue with New Sounds.
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0: 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All right. Derek Gripper up next. I mentioned earlier that he's done a couple of records where he takes traditional kora music from West Africa, played on this 21-string instrument, and adapts it for the regular 6-string classical guitar. When he started doing this, anybody who knew anything about guitar was just like, how? How is he doing this? The first of those albums was One Night on Earth, and from it we'll hear possibly the best-known piece of kora music from West Africa, Jarabi, which he translates as passion. After Derek Gripper's guitar piece, we'll hear the Australian guitarist Cameron Undi, U-N-D-Y, and a song called Ghost from his album Ghost Frequency. And that ghost refers to his study of the rhythms and the music of West Africa and how he's kind of internalized those rhythms over the years. So you won't hear any quotes of West African music in Undi's piece, but you will hear these lingering echoes, these ghosts of traditional West African rhythms, especially in his music. First, here's the South African guitarist Derek Gripper and his arrangement of the West African song Jarabee.

That's the Australian guitarist Cameron Undy and a piece called Ghost from his album Ghost Frequency. Although he's based in Australia, Undy has studied West African music and credits the rhythms and rituals of West African music as the starting point, the DNA of his own compositions for guitar. Prior to that, we heard a genuine piece of West African music on the guitar. Derek Gripper from South Africa playing the West African song Jarabi, Passion, arranged for classical guitar, although it was originally played on the kora, the 21-string harp of West Africa. Part of a series of records that Gripper has done in which he takes that Malian kora music and somehow manages to play it on a straight-ahead classical guitar, the album called One Night on Earth. And we'll wrap up by staying in Australia and a band called Ausakuma Beats. Ausakuma is spelled Ausecuma, and it's called that because the members come from Australia, Senegal, Cuba, and Mali, Ausakuma. And they refer to themselves as a West Africa via Melbourne ensemble. And there is guitar here as well, but there's a whole lot of other stuff going on. From their album called Muso, we'll hear a piece called Yara, which will bring this edition of New Sounds to a kind of upbeat, joyful conclusion.

0: Now, one of the things that you're known for on Wait, Wait, you read most of a limerick and then someone else has to complete it. So it's your turn, Bill. Are you ready for this limerick that you must complete?
1: Please.
0: Okay. Your career's at the end of a steep stairwell. It's hard to believe you and Sagal paired well. We'll miss your rich voice, and while it's nobody's choice, it's time to bid you a fond
1: Farewell.
0: There you go.
1: Farewell.
0: That is Bill Curtis. This week, NPR stations will air his final regular appearance as the announcer on Wait, Wait, Don't Tell Me. Bill, we are going to miss hearing your voice. Thank you for everything.
1: Well, it's a joy to talk with you. It's been great. This is NPR News.
2: And this is WNYC in New York. Coming up today on All of It, Harlem-based artist Kim Dacre talks about her work, which consists mainly of recycled tire rubber. All of It starts at noon today right here on WNYC in New York. Another hot one today, so let's be careful out there. High temperature at 93. Chances of showers and severe thunderstorms late this afternoon. Let's be careful.
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5: Live from NPR News in Washington, I'm Janine Herbst. Republican Congressman Thomas Massie lost his primary bid for re-election in Kentucky last night after President Trump launched a costly bid against him. Massie says young voters backed him.
6: I mean, we stirred up something. There is a yearning in this country for somebody who will vote for principles over party.
5: Massie is known for his willingness to oppose Trump's tax cuts and military action, and he pushed for the release of the Epstein files. The death toll from Ebola in the Congo and Uganda is rising days after the World Health Organization declared it a public health emergency of international concern. At least 134 people have died. Hundreds are sick with a rare strain of the virus, which has no approved treatments or vaccines. Ron Klain is former White House Ebola response coordinator under Obama.
7: There's less danger from this outbreak to Western nations in the U.S., but I think there's greater danger for the people in Africa. I think the part of Africa where this has broken out, as I said, is conflict-laden, and that makes a medical response very difficult. People, you can't send doctors and nurses in places where people are firing bullets. It's a very hard thing to do.
5: Speaking there to NPR's All Things Considered, Klain was later President Biden's chief of staff. 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
2: On WNYC in New York, 78 with clear skies at 5:32. Good morning, I'm Michael Hill. Long Island railroad workers are back on the job after a three-day strike. Full service is back up and running as of last night's commute. LIRR President Rob Free says that's a relief.
8: Ensuring that the deal was a fair deal for the employees, but it also ensured that we maintained our financial stability, that we're not going to put a burden on our riders or the taxpayers. So it's a good deal, we're happy with it, and we're happy to run trains.
2: MTN union officials said the sticking point in negotiations was raises in the fourth year of an agreement with five unions representing LIRR workers. The New York State Health Commissioner says the state is ready to take on an influx of international visitors for the World Cup. That's as the department remains vigilant in response to emerging cases of hantavirus and the Ebola outbreak in the Democratic Republic of the Congo. State Health Commissioner Dr. James McDonald says there's so far no immediate risk to New Yorkers.
9: But this is the type of thing we've been preparing for. In other words, we know it's possible that anybody coming to New York could bring a disease with them. Keep in mind, though, New York State, we're better positioned than other states.
2: The commissioner says New York has a strong network of pathogens treatment centers if needed. The department says it's been briefed by the World Health Organization on the Ebola outbreak and says there's no immediate risk to New Yorkers. After a comeback for the ages, the New York Knicks are 3 wins away from the NBA Finals. The Knicks were down by 22 points late in the

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3: It was always a good bet that the Brazilian-born jazz singer and composer Luciana Souza would grow up to be a musician. Her father was a musician who worked with two of Brazil's greatest artists, João Gilberto and Antônio Carlos Jobim. Her mother wrote lyrics. Souza herself made her first recording, a commercial, when she was three. She's been based here in New York since the 90s and has worked with jazz legends like Herbie Hancock, and her rich vocals have inspired classical composers like Osvaldo Golijov. Her own albums, over a dozen of them, reflect her wide interests. This is her song, Tim Tim por Tim Tim. O que era meu bem meu, mande o meu retrato e ponha outro em seu lugar, morreu rei. That's Luciana Souza with Tim Tim por Tim Tim. She and her band begin a run of shows at Smoke Jazz Club tonight through Sunday. Details are at newsounds.org.
2: E-trains running with delays both ways. Looks like the LIRR is running back to normal with no issues there this morning. Metro North as well. Alternate side parking and the meters are in effect. 69 degrees in Garden City, 72 in Greenwich, and 74 in Garfield. Right now in the city, 76 with some sunshine in Soho. Another heat advisory today. Slim chance of showers and severe thunderstorms late this afternoon as a cold front passes through. We will reach a high today in the 90s again. 93. It's going to be hot.

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1: And this is WNYC in New York. It is 6:20. Later on Morning Edition, the Supreme Court's ruling on the Voting Rights Act doesn't just affect the power of racial minority voters in races for Congress. There are also at least 17 state and local governments it could affect. We'll explain in about 15 minutes.
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1: Seventy-six with some sunshine out there right now. Another heat advisory going up to 93 today. Slim chance of showers and severe thunderstorms late this afternoon. That's as a cold front passes through. Winds gusting today and topping 20 miles an hour. Then tomorrow, showers likely, mainly by late morning. Mostly cloudy and just 68 for a high, so quite a cool off. And to start Memorial Day weekend, partly sunny and 66 on Friday. Saturday, the high in Soho, showers and a high of 59. Wow. Alternate sign parking and the meters are in effect. The LIRR looks like it's back to normal. And right now, checking on your subways, we have delays on the 4, 5, and 6 line. This is WNYC at 6:22.
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0: This is Morning Edition from NPR News. I'm Leila Fadel.
5: And I'm A. Martinez. States have been phasing in big changes to food assistance, such as increased work requirements. That's an outcome of last year's massive tax and spending law, the One Big Beautiful Bill Act. The Trump administration says the changes will reduce fraud and get more people into the workforce. And people are starting to feel the impact. We asked you, our listeners, to tell us what it's been like.
6: My name is Alicia Green. I live in Lubeck, Maine.
7: My name's Justin Fortenberry, Bakersfield, California.
8: Melida Arredondo, Boston, Massachusetts.
9: Helena Balicki. I live in Holiday, Florida.
5: People told us about childcare struggles, lifelong chronic illness, accidents that have left them temporarily unable to work.
7: So I don't have any other income besides the food stamps.
6: My payments were reduced, and after this month, I'm not getting SNAP anymore.
9: Recently, we had been paying for diapers, but I switched over to cloth diapering, so I've kind of eliminated that expense.
5: Losing SNAP means looking for help elsewhere.
6: I'm relying on the food bank here in town more. That's difficult because that only operates one day a month.
9: Just because you don't qualify by a little bit doesn't mean that you can actually afford food, you know?
8: I just can't believe that now that I'm 60, after having worked well for so many years and everything else, that I'm back at this point.
5: We'll hear from those listeners throughout this segment. We also called Ty Jones Cox to help us get the bigger picture of what's happening around the country and why. She's Vice President for Food Assistance at the Center on Budget and Policy Priorities, a nonpartisan research institute.
10: So in July of 2025, Republicans in Congress enacted the deepest cuts to SNAP in history. These cuts include forcing most states to partially pay for SNAP benefits for the first time in the program's history. It expanded SNAP's work requirement, and they actually also restricted immigrant eligibility.
11: Okay, so exactly who is getting hit the hardest?
10: So the mega bill increased the population of people who were subject to a work requirement in SNAP. It went up to the age of 64. So individuals 18 to 64 who are not employed at least 20 hours a week or in some type of job training, they are only eligible for SNAP for 3 months. In addition, families with children 14 and up are also subject to this time limit. And there's various places where we see where people just aren't able to report that they are working and they are cut off. And so what states are doing is they're placing a larger burden on the household. So more documentation.
7: I'm not good with all the paperwork, and there's a lot of paperwork.
8: Oh my God, that's this week. What I have to do is submit all my medication and transportation and all that stuff, information related to my condition, to see if I can get a boost.
9: We've only been on the SNAP benefits twice, but each time that we've gotten them, I've had to request a hearing just to receive the benefits.
11: Tell us about the challenges that people are facing trying to find jobs or maybe even volunteer hours to satisfy the new requirements, because that's some of the things that we've been hearing about a lot, in that people are struggling to make that part of the equation work.
10: So what happens for SNAP is that at least once a month, you're having to report out what your hours were. And so that's either online, coming into the office, or making a phone call. We have individuals who may be working, but maybe not enough hours, right? Maybe there isn't a job training option in your state, or you may not be able to get to it. And so people are having trouble maintaining at least 20 hours a week, even when they want to, especially when they're in environments where there just aren't jobs. And it may take you longer than 3 months to find another job when you do lose one.
7: Right now, in the law's eyes, I'm considered able-bodied because I haven't had my disability finalized.
9: When my workplace doesn't have hours and I can't get hours, we qualify for SNAP. But when I can get hours, then we don't.
11: Have these new requirements gotten more people into the workforce?
10: We haven't seen any data so far that shows work requirements actually help people find jobs.
11: So one way or another, Ty, I mean, there are going to be a lot of people that are going to have to prepare, if not preparing already, for the long-term loss of some of their food assistance. What are you hearing from people that are in that situation?
10: People are really already thinking about how they can reduce household expenses, just not knowing month to month what is going to happen, and you're concerned. And so you're making changes now.
8: With my last amount of saved SNAP, like you can save it to the next month, I spent $80 on buying plants.
6: I've been working pretty hard this year to establish a food garden. It's my hope to see somebody in need and then be able to go pick some vegetables out of my garden and then tell them, come over. Like, I've got food for you for the next, you know, few days for your dinners or whatever.
8: I can't use all the food from a food pantry, so I have my particular neighbors and friends who I'll deliver to.
6: People have done that for me. I've woken up, you know, I had some large zucchinis on my doorstep one day. And it was just a mystery person who dropped it off.
11: The other thing I'm wondering, too, is just the idea of surviving with less is not becoming an idea as much as a reality, right, for a lot of people. Wondering if you've heard anything about people confronting that and accepting that as something that's going to happen eventually.
10: I think so. And that's, you know, really unfortunate. And it's happening to so many people just because the rising prices of food, everyone is starting to really

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1: And this is WNYC in New York, coming up on 6:30 and news headlines here. The Knicks' historic comeback again last night. My goodness, what a comeback. That's coming up in our news headlines here in just a minute. Also coming up on the Brian Lehrer Show, Notre Dame philosophy professor Megan Sullivan on the decline of religious affiliation in the USA. 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That's on the Brian Lehrer Show this morning at 10. Mid-70s now with sunshine. Going to be a hot one again today.
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4: From NPR News in Washington, I'm Janine Herbst. Republican Congressman Thomas Massie lost his bid for re-election in Kentucky last night after crossing President Trump over the war in Iran and the release of the Epstein files. It was among six states that held primaries yesterday. In Georgia, several high-profile candidates vied for a win, but as NPR Stephen Fowler reports, results are uncertain.
5: Several of them still won't be decided for another month because of runoffs, like the very, very expensive governor contest where billionaire healthcare executive Rick Jackson narrowly trailed Trump-backed Lieutenant Governor Burt Jones on the Republican side. You also have Congressman Mike Collins going to a runoff against Derek Dooley, the candidate backed by Governor Brian Kemp. That's for the Republican U.S. Senate nomination to face off against incumbent Democrat John Ossoff.
4: NPR Stephen Fowler. Russian President Putin is in Beijing for a two-day state visit. Chinese leader Xi Jinping welcomed Putin with a ceremony in the Great Hall of the People days after she met with President Trump. Xi and Putin will focus on energy security and overall ties between the two countries. China became Russia's top trading partner after Moscow invaded Ukraine in 2022 and is also Russia's top customer for its oil and gas. U.S. futures contracts are trading higher at this hour. Dow futures are up about 86 points. 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
1: On WNYC, 76 with sunshine at 6:32. Good morning. I'm Michael Hill. A group of tenants is pressing a New York City pension fund for answers about the state of their apartment buildings 3 years after the collapse of Signature Bank. WNYC's David Brand reports.
6: Signature Bank lent heavily to the owners of rent-stabilized housing. The financial institution's failure spread uncertainty for their tenants. At the time, then-Comptroller Brad Lander invested $60 million in city pension money into a venture called Community Stabilization Partners, or CSP, that took over those Signature loans. The goal was to stabilize the building's finances and spur landlords to make repairs. But many of the tenants say improvements haven't come fast enough. They want CSP to use more leverage over the building owners. CSP officials say conditions are gradually improving, but progress will take years.
1: The Long Island Railroad strike is over, but the Republican candidate for governor says Governor Hochul should not be let off the hook. WNYC's John Campbell reports.
7: Nassau County Executive Bruce Blakeman says the three-day strike cost millions of dollars in economic damage and that Governor Hochul is to blame. Blakeman says the strike was a sign of incompetent leadership. State Democratic Chair Jay Jacobs says that's ridiculous. He says Hochul deserves credit for standing up for riders.
8: The Republicans are playing politics, and the governor is playing governor, doing the right thing for the people who use the Long Island Railroad.
7: The governor's office declined to provide details on the deal that ended the work stoppage, at least until the unions ratify it. But she says it won't result in tax increases or fare hikes.
1: Jalen Brunson, dubbed Captain Clutch, sparked one of the NBA's greatest postseason comebacks, a rally from a 22-point deficit late in the fourth quarter, and he finished with 38 points as New York beat the Cleveland Cavaliers 115-104 in overtime last night in Game 1 of the Eastern Conference Finals. After a record-setting run through the first two rounds, the Knicks were going nowhere for 40 minutes, trailing 93-71 with 7:52 to play, but Brunson

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2: It's Morning Edition on WNYC. I'm Michael Hill. This year, a WNYC investigation revealed that New York City's unlicensed towing industry is growing rapidly. Now the city has launched a probe into the owner of a Queens body shop after complaints about unlicensed towing. WNYC's Liam Quigley has more.
3: Nissan Motorsports, we got trucks keep coming and coming and coming. It don't matter. As you know, me and Araj took over Queens already. I don't know what city's next, but we're working on that.
4: That's the voice of David Burakov. He was once a licensed tow truck driver, but now he's running his own body shop, and he's recruiting drivers on Instagram. In his latest video, shot in Flushing Meadows Corona Park, Burakov does donuts in a GMC pickup truck equipped with a tow rig at the rear bumper. It leaves circles of black streaks across a concrete path.
3: Now, if you're tired of being broke, watching TV, watching us in these trucks, and you're not where we are, well, hit us up and we get you there.
4: The city's Department of Consumer and Worker Protection says it's investigating Burakov and his company, Nizzo Motorsports, following complaints from customers about unlicensed towing. At the same time, the Parks Department says it's working with the NYPD to investigate the video, which was filmed in an area of the park where no motor vehicles are allowed. Councilmember Phil Wong, who represents a large swath of Queens, says Burakov's video is an example of a culture of lawlessness in the local towing industry.
5: Hey, bro, you can get away with it. So you start breaking the law because you can, and everyone will look the other way. No problem. This is the state of mind when you're watching these videos.
4: Wong is now pushing state lawmakers to close a loophole used by drivers of unlicensed tow trucks. A recent WNYC analysis comparing city towing licenses and traffic camera data found that back in 2021, there were just a few dozen unlicensed tow trucks operating in the five boroughs. Today, that number is more than 700 trucks. Michael Roth is a licensed tow truck driver in the city, and he says the problem is worse than ever.
6: You got unlicensed tow trucks that are stealing all of their work off the parkways. I see it every day. Highways, Belt Parkway, Across Island Parkway, FDR Drive, every parkway. And there's no enforcement whatsoever.
4: David Burakov did not respond to multiple inquiries. Liam Quigley, WNYC News.
0: From NPR News, Amy Martinez.
7: And I'm Leila Fadil. Many teen boys spend a lot of time in front of the mirror. It's a rite of passage. But some boys are taking part in a very risky trend to change their image. NPR's Alana Wise reports.
8: There's caring about your looks, and then there's looks maxing, a viral movement that urges boys and young men to radically improve their appearance. Some of the more benign advice offered in this online community revolves around gym tips and skincare, like this from user Michael Hoover on YouTube.
9: I tried using all of the most popular looks maxing glow up tips to see if they would make me more attractive.
8: But more extreme tactics call for elective surgery, steroid use, or even a practice called bone smashing, hitting yourself in the face with a hammer and a misguided attempt to improve your jawline. Here's controversial looks maxing influencer Clavicular.
10: I'll just lay down in my bed and brace my head so that there's no CTE and then smash my zygotes so that they grow.
8: Doctors say bone smashing is ineffective, dangerous, and can cause permanent damage. Dr. Gene Boresson has worked in child psychiatry for 40 years. He says the looks maxing movement is one of the most troubling trends he's seen.
11: The combination of young male development with the emphasis on appearance and social media is a very dangerous combination because it can result in significant physical as well as mental health consequences.
8: Also troubling is the movement's origins. Looks maxing grew out of the incel community, that is, involuntarily celibate men who blame women for their lack of happiness and sexual fulfillment. Maximizing their looks became a way to attract female attention. But looks maxing was rife with negative undertones from the start.
11: you're scored from being subhuman to what's a normie or norm to Chad. And Chad is unfortunately, it's the essence of white supremacy.
8: That means to be a Chad, you have to meet European beauty standards, sharp-jawed, tall, and white. Boressin says there are signs parents can look out for to see if their sons are dipping into problematic behaviors.
11: Do they complain that they're not looking good enough? Or are they comparing themselves to others? Is there a change in their eating habits?
8: Boressin says it's important to speak early and often about body image and to approach without judgment. But it can be hard to get boys to open up, says Valerie Adams Bass. She studies adolescent identity and body image, particularly among Black youth.
12: Males are not socialized at home and certainly not in peer groups to say, I'm having a tough day, right? They're not socialized to say, you know, I'm really struggling with what to wear, how to look, how to have a conversation.
8: She suggests taking an interest in their passions, like maybe video games, as a way to introduce deeper conversations.
12: Where you can begin to sort of break down, why is that the avatar you've chosen, right? Why is it that you're choosing these exercises for the gym? Why is it that you are socializing with this particular group of young men?
8: Adams Bass says making these subtle introductions can help soften boys to the idea of talking more openly.
12: It may not all come at once, but I do believe that you have to, and this takes work, right? So it takes work to break down the walls of adolescence.
8: Her big piece of practical advice, she suggests parents try to redirect their son's focus from their appearance and image-obsessed social media to healthier outlets like sports, art, and coding. Alana Wise, NPR News, Washington.
7: It's Morning Edition from NPR News. I'm Leila Fadel.
0: And I'm A. Martinez.
2: And I'm Michael Hill. Marketplace Morning Report is next. And then later on Morning Edition, Acting U.S. Attorney General Todd Blanche was grilled by Democratic lawmakers Tuesday over the creation of a new $1.8 billion fund for people who claim they were targets of politicized prosecutions.
13: What is happening is you write the check, Trump and his cronies cash it, American taxpayers are going to foot the bill.
2: More from yesterday's Senate hearing in about 15 minutes. Upper 70s with some sunshine right now, and we have another heat advisory, a high of 93 today with slim chance of showers and severe thunderstorms as a cool front rolls through late in the afternoon. Then tomorrow, showers likely, mainly by late afternoon, mostly cloudy and 68, cooler on Friday.

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2: From Marketplace, I'm Sabri Benishore in New York. Each year, the federal government spends about $3 billion fighting wildfires. And this season is off to a rough start. In March, Nebraska had its largest wildfire in state history. Right now, a fire outside of L.A. has forced evacuations. Experts say fire season is getting longer, and that costs money. Marketplace's Caitlin Tan looked into it.
4: Caitlin Trudeau's family has lived in Southern California a long time.
5: My grandfather's house actually burned down in one of the fires in January. Luckily, he was totally fine.
4: That was almost a year and a half ago, but fires are still on Trudeau's mind.
5: Like, we didn't have this when I was growing up. Like, it wasn't a thing that happened all the time.
4: Trudeau works for Climate Central, which tracks climate change, and she researches fire weather days.
5: Where you have really hot, dry, and windy weather conditions.
4: Compared to 50 years ago, parts of the West have two more of those hot and windy months.
5: And it basically sets the stage for extreme fire behavior.
6: More fire will just mean more suppression costs.
4: Jude Baham is an economist at Colorado State University. He says that in 2018, Congress set aside about $3 billion to help.
6: But they're starting to use almost all of that each year, too.
4: States are trying to fill the gaps, sometimes creatively, like Oregon taxing nicotine pouches. California taxes timber sales, and Wyoming just approved $5 million for 2 state crews that can fight fires.
7: Why the local firefighters can go back home, go back to their normal jobs, because a lot of them are volunteers.
4: Jared DeLay is with the Wyoming State Forestry Division. He says just 2 years ago, Wyoming had its second worst wildfire season ever, killing wildlife, livestock, burning prairies.
7: It may just be grass out there that was burning, but that grass could mean a lot to a rancher and their family.
4: And he's worried about this summer. The Mountain West is coming off one of the warmest and driest winters in history. I'm Caitlin Tan for Marketplace.
2: All right, let's do the numbers. Dow, S&P, and NASDAQ futures are all up in the 2 to 7/10% range, with Dow futures up 98 points. The yield on the 10-year Treasury is at 4.64%. And the most valuable company in the world, chipmaker NVIDIA, is set to report quarterly earnings later today. It's currently valued at $5.34 trillion.
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2: There was a time just a few short years ago that Google was behind on AI, and AI was considered an existential threat to its business model, because who needs search when you have AI? That is not how things turned out. Google's parent company Alphabet, its revenue surged by 22% in a year, according to the latest quarterly report. Its cloud computing revenue exploded by 63%. Even search revenue grew 19%. On Monday, Google and Blackstone announced a deal to create an AI cloud company using $5 billion in equity capital from Blackstone and Google's own specialized chips. So how did Google avoid being left in the dust? Gil Luria is Managing Director and Head of Technology Research at D.A. Davidson, is here to talk about it. Hi, Gil. Thanks for coming on.
8: Thanks for having me.
2: So Google's parent company, Alphabet, its market capitalization, that's where you take the number of shares and you multiply it by the price. That measure of value increased by $1 trillion in a year. Big picture, what has been fueling that growth?
8: AI. So at some point last year, it all clicked. That Google has the chips to do AI. They have the data centers to place those chips and host the AI compute. They have the advanced model they call Gemini. They have all the consumers. They have search. And they were able to put all those pieces together. And now they're leading the way in AI.
2: So it sounds like basically they have a finger in every single pie all up and down the whole AI supply chain.
8: That's right. And that's very unique because if you think about how the other parts of the artificial intelligence market, it's NVIDIA chips going to a Microsoft data center on an OpenAI model. And there may be a wrapper around that by Perplexity. So it's much more fragmented, and all those companies work well together, but in Google, that's not even an issue.
2: Speaking of the relationships between all these companies, there is this circularity in the investment between them. You know, the one invests in the other, invests in the other, invests in the first one. It's just a big circle. To what extent is Alphabet's increase in worth just a factor of that? You know, it invests in Anthropic, and then Anthropic's value goes up, so it looks like Google's value goes up.
8: That's a piece of it. But for Google, it's probably less than some of the other participants. If you think about NVIDIA and Microsoft and Amazon, a lot more of that is them feeding their customers that are feeding them back. For Google, it is really mostly that Anthropic relationship that's been a big boom for Google, but it doesn't explain all of their success. Now, to be fair to all of them, they're doing it to get artificial intelligence off the ground, to have enough compute, to have powerful enough models, and it is starting to pay off. If you look at the results of Anthropic and OpenAI combined, they are at more than $60 billion of annualized run rate. That's from no dollars 2 years ago. And those dollars, that's not circular. That is consumers and businesses paying to use AI.
2: Gil Luria, Managing Director and Head of Technology Research at D.A. Davidson. Gil, thank you so much.
8: Thank you.
2: In New York, I'm Sabri Benishore with the Marketplace Morning Report. 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
10: 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Races in Kentucky and Georgia could reshape Congress in November. And in many cities, big buildings buildings are a major source of climate pollution. Now the mayor of Denver has an idea to flip that script. Could it work here as well? Well, we'll have that discussion in just a few minutes. 76 with sunshine right now. Another heat advisory today. Slim chance of showers and severe thunderstorms, mainly after 4 this afternoon, as a cold front passes through. A high of 93 with strong winds.
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12: Live from NPR News in Washington, I'm Corva Coleman. 6 days held primaries yesterday. A closely watched Republican contest was in one Kentucky congressional district. Incumbent Thomas Massie lost to Ed Galrine, a challenger backed by President Trump. Massie has opposed Trump on military spending and worked to secure the release of the Epstein files. Massie spoke to supporters last night.
13: If you're not tired of politics, if you're not jaded, if you're not cynical, and so many people are, you know, the people that, you know, want somebody that'll go along to get along. I've never heard of that strategy, but that seems to be what the voters want. That's what's been promised to them, but not the young voters. I mean, we stirred up something. There is a yearning in this country for somebody who will vote for principles over party.
12: Meanwhile, in Georgia, the Republican fight to keep control of the governor's office will now go to a runoff election in June. One GOP candidate has been endorsed by President Trump. The other says he is like Trump. From member station WABE in Atlanta, Raul Bali has more.
14: Billionaire businessman and political newcomer Rick Jackson spent more than $80 million mainly attacking his leading opponent and saying he was like Trump.
15: I'll be President Trump's favorite governor. When he looks at Georgia, he'll see a state that is leading the nation, led by an outsider.
14: Current Lieutenant Governor Burt Jones spent more than $20 million attacking Jackson and touting President Trump's endorsements now and in the past.
16: He didn't just endorse me once, not twice, not three times, even a fourth time. I was so honored to have that.
14: On the Democratic side, former Atlanta Mayor Keisha Lance Bottoms advanced to the general election. For NPR News, I'm Raul Bali in Atlanta.
12: Authorities say the suspects in the attack on the Islamic Center of San Diego had indicated strong racial hatred against many groups. Three people were killed in Monday's attack. The two suspects died by suicide. NPR's Odette Youssef has more on the violent white nationalist material now attributed to the suspects.
17: NPR has reviewed a 75-page document and a live stream video that extremism analysts believe are connected to this attack. In the video, the individuals appear to copy many aspects of a violent white supremacist's 2019 attack on worshippers at two mosques in New Zealand. Matthew Kreiner is with the Institute for Countering Digital Extremism.
18: We see that same representation here. We have hate symbols such as the stone and rad prominently displayed on the front of the attackers' chests. We have white lettering writing on their firearms.
17: In the document, the perpetrator of that attack in New Zealand, as well as those behind hate-driven mass shootings in Buffalo, Charleston, and other locations around the world, are revered. Odette Youssef, NPR News.
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19: And this is WNYC in New York. I'm David First, 77 degrees, 4 minutes after 7 o'clock. The Trump administration is telling a federal judge that an ongoing Ebola outbreak in the Democratic Republic of the Congo means they shouldn't have to return a deported woman back to the U.S. WNYC's Michael Saul Warren reports.
20: Federal officials were ordered last week to bring Adriana Zapata back to the U.S. after a judge ruled her deportation to the Democratic Republic of the Congo last month was likely illegal. But government lawyers are arguing in court filings that the ongoing Ebola outbreak there means bringing Zapata stateside could threaten public health here. Zapata has her own serious health issues. Her lawyers are asking in a separate motion to have her returned to her family in New Jersey so she can receive medical care not available to her overseas. The judge has yet to rule on either motion.
19: Officials are investigating how a woman died after falling about 10 feet down an open Con Edison manhole in Midtown yesterday. A Con Ed spokesperson says video footage suggests that a multi-axle truck turning onto 52nd Street from 5th Avenue had driven over the manhole, causing it to become dislodged. About 12 minutes later, police say 56-year-old Donike Gochai parked her car nearby, got out, and fell down the manhole. Gochai was taken to a nearby hospital and later pronounced dead. The Department of City Planning is asking Brooklyn residents for feedback about a new proposal to add thousands of housing units to the blocks south of Prospect Park. WNYC's David Brand reports.
1: It's the first neighborhood-level housing plan of the Mamdani era. The city wants to change the zoning rules on the blocks between Coney Island and McDonald Avenues to spur more housing development. The area is already served by four subway lines, and it could soon get the proposed IBX light rail. Mamdani says access to transit makes the area an ideal location for new housing. The city's planning department is launching a new survey to get opinions from local residents. The administration is also pursuing large-scale zoning changes in a section of the North Bronx between Allerton and Wakefield. That plan began under former mayor Eric Adams.
19: We're seeing widespread subway delays, so check your commute before heading out the door. Alternate side parking and meters are in effect. 77 degrees right now. Heat advisory, that remains in effect until 8 o'clock this evening. So sunny this morning, increasing clouds this afternoon. There is a chance of showers and thunderstorms late this afternoon and this evening. Aside from that, it will be once again very hot, as we are expecting a high of 93 degrees today. This is WNYC.
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23: Good morning, Michael. And hey, have we mentioned that today is the last day of this fun drive? 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Maybe like you were watching the Knicks game last night. You were watching the Cavs. You thought they were going to steamroll over our New York Knicks, but absolutely not, because Jalen Brunson plays for us. Jalen Brunson, I hope, is not listening. 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
5: It's Morning Edition from NPR News. May Martinez in Culver City, California.
6: And I'm Leila Fadel in Washington, D.C. Good morning. Kentucky Congressman Thomas Massie is the latest Republican lawmaker to lose his seat for crossing President Trump.
5: Yeah, the race was another display of the president's hold on Republican voters. Massie lost his primary to Trump-backed candidate Ed Gallerine by nearly 10 percentage points last night. That was just one race among six states that held elections Tuesday, the busiest primary day of the midterms. Democrats in Georgia and other states continue to see large voter turnout, which could be a good sign for them in November's midterm elections.
6: NPR's Stephen Fowler stayed up late last night to watch these results and joins us here early this morning. Good morning, Stephen.
7: Good morning.
6: I imagine you have not slept. Did Massie lose because he went against some of Trump's policies?
7: Yes and no. I mean, Thomas Massie clashed with Trump over the Epstein files. He actually led to the release of the files. He clashed with Trump over the Iran war and foreign conflicts. He opposed Trump's One Big Beautiful Bill. So Trump did back a challenger, former Navy SEAL officer Ed Gallerine. And what's the latest example of Trump taking out anyone who isn't 100% loyal in the last year or so? The last time an incumbent lost was Saturday with Louisiana Senator Bill Cassidy, but Massie kept it close. I will also note that yesterday, Trump endorsed Texas Attorney General Ken Paxton to oust incumbent Senator John Cornyn ahead of next Tuesday's runoff. You're already hearing some Republicans there fret if Paxton wins because polls indicate his victory would make the general election race more competitive, especially in what's shaping up to be a wave year for Democrats.
6: So let's move to another state with competitive races, Georgia. Tell us how the high-profile contest there went down.
7: Several of them still won't be decided for another month because of runoffs, like the very, very expensive governor contest where billionaire healthcare executive Rick Jackson narrowly trailed Trump-backed Lieutenant Governor Burt Jones on the Republican side. You also have Congressman Mike Collins going to a runoff against Derek Dooley, the candidate backed by Governor Brian Kemp. That's for the Republican U.S. Senate nomination to face off against incumbent Democrat John Ossoff. There was a bit of a surprise as a late-breaking push to elect Democratic-aligned candidates to the state Supreme Court saw both incumbents appointed by Republicans win, though one of them more narrowly than the other.
6: And what are your big takeaways from the results in these races?
7: Well, mainly a sign that Georgia's court races aren't as politicized as a state like, say, Wisconsin, and that the disparity could stem from voters picking one candidate who seemed more Democratic-coded in the technically nonpartisan race. Also, former Atlanta Mayor Keisha Lance Bottoms winning the Democratic governor's nod, even with some of the baggage from her one term in office, also says a lot about the primary electorate's thoughts. Big takeaway, though, Democratic enthusiasm. Overall, in Georgia, Democrats accounted for 53% of the vote compared to 45% for Republicans. That gap is going to be something to watch when looking at these key races in November.
6: Now, several other states held primaries yesterday. What are some of the highlights there?
7: Well, Alabama's governor's race will be between current U.S. Senator Tommy Tuberville, a Republican, against former U.S. Senator Doug Jones, a Democrat. Several of those U.S. House primaries in Alabama won't count, and there'll be a special election in a few months where the state is reverting some districts to old lines more favorable to Republicans. That's because of last month's Supreme Court ruling gutting part of the Voting Rights Act. In Pennsylvania, several key matchups are set, as polls there suggest three Republican-held districts are basically toss-ups. And in many races around the country and up and down the ballot, the general election was basically yesterday, since there's so many uncontested elections and safe seats.
6: That's NPR's Stephen Fowler in Atlanta. Thank you, Stephen.
7: Thank you.
5: Join us to break down last night's results, and the part President Trump played is Jonah Goldberg. He is editor-in-chief of the conservative publication The Dispatch, and he's a senior fellow at the American Enterprise Institute. Jonah, I was just thinking how some of these primaries feel like a March Madness bracket to see which one advances to the next round. It seems pretty clear, though, that President Trump's grip on the Republican Party is pretty ironclad, though.
0: No, it definitely does. Instead of March Madness, I kind of think of that scene from The Dark Knight where the Joker breaks the pool cue and says, we're going to have tryouts, because he's forcing various Republicans to fight to the death just to prove their loyalty to him. And I think that, you know, one of the things to keep in mind here is that Trump is losing political clout in the country with the median voter, right? He's unpopular. He's remarkably unpopular. He's losing support among Republicans. I mean, he's not, the median Republican still says they support him, though not on the economy. But he still has an outsized amount of support among Republicans willing to turn out for a primary. And that has always been his superpower, is the ability to pick people off in primaries, because the threat with all of the incumbency and gerrymandering and polarization in this country, the threat to re-election in very red places and very blue places is in the primary. Like, if you get the nomination, you're going to win. If John Cornyn had gotten the nomination in Texas, he would have won. If Massey had won in Kentucky, he would have won the general election, because these are very safe seats. And that's how Trump enforces discipline, is by threatening you at your only vulnerable spot, which is in primaries.
5: And any one of the candidates that got Trump's support, I mean, they're almost a lock at this point, aren't they?
0: Yeah. I mean, I bet you there's some testable propositions in some purplish places. But for the most part, yes. And again, it's not because Trump is wildly popular. It's just that if you have enough clout among the primary electorate, which is a very, very small part of the actual American electorate, I mean, one of the things that the political scientists will tell you is that, you know, that a lot of primary voters, the results of primaries are actually not very democratic. It's one of the reasons why we have more independents in this country than ever before. It's because the primaries produce candidates that are appealing to a very slim slice of the electorate, of the real base of the party. And then the normal voter is like, hate these choices. And they don't want to align with either party. And so now independents outnumber both Republicans and Democrats, precisely because the primary system is messing things up so much.
5: Yeah. And despite the war in Iran, the economic situation, gas prices increasing, I mean, this continued support of Trump candidates, what does that say about a GOP voter right now?
0: Well, I mean, I think there are a lot of GOP voters who say that they support Trump because they, you know, they don't want to give in to the critics and all of that. Where Trump has gotten, I'd say the original sin of his second term politically has been they came out of the gate assuming that the marginal voter who was torn in the 2024 election between Kamala Harris and Donald Trump was full on MAGA. you know, the Hispanic voter in Southern Texas who voted Republican for the first time, the young African-American man in Ohio who voted Republican for the first time, when in fact, most of those voters, those majority-making voters in those seven swing states, they were voting out of nostalgia for the pre-COVID economy of Trump's first term. And then Trump comes out of the gate with, you know, with the mass deportation stuff and Doge and all of these things. And these voters are like, this isn't what I voted for. Bring me the economy that I voted for. And that's why he's gotten into so much trouble.
5: One more thing quickly, for the Republicans in Congress that weren't on the block this time around, what do you think that these results will mean for them if they want to oppose Trump in any way? Quickly.
0: Oh, it's tough, right? By endorsing Paxton in Texas, Senate Republicans are furious. And by throwing Cassidy, the senator from Louisiana, under the bus, they're furious. So you actually could see more revolts.
5: Jonah Goldberg, editor-in-chief of The Dispatch. Jonah, thanks.
0: Thank you.
6: The IRS won't investigate the past tax returns of President Trump, his family, or his businesses. That's part of a settlement signed by acting Attorney General Todd Blanche, ending a lawsuit brought by the president against his own government. Blanche spent much of a Senate hearing Tuesday defending that settlement and its creation of a fund to pay people who claimed they were targets of politicized prosecutions. NPR's Ryan Lucas reports.
2: The nearly $1.8 billion pot of taxpayer money, dubbed the Anti-Weaponization Fund by the Justice Department, was created as part of a settlement agreement with President Trump, who in return dropped his lawsuit against the IRS over the leak of his tax returns. Democrats had blunt words for Blanche about the arrangement. Here's Maryland Senator Chris Van Hollen.
3: Mr. Attorney General, this is an outrageous, unprecedented slush fund that you set up.
2: And Washington Senator Patty Murray.
8: This is corruption that has never been more blatant or more bright spread. What is happening is you write the check, Trump and his cronies cash it, American taxpayers who are already being whacked with high prices are going to foot the bill.
2: Under the agreement, the fund will be administered by a 5-member commission who will decide who receives payouts and in what amount. 4 of the commissioners will be appointed by the attorney general, while a 5th will be appointed by the attorney general in consultation with Congress. President Trump can remove any commissioner at any time. In his testimony, Blanche defended the setup and said it was unusual but necessary.
9: There is an unprecedented nature of what we did yesterday in response to years and years of weaponization.
2: He pointed to the multiple indictments against President Trump after his first term in office, including the 2 federal cases against him for mishandling classified documents and attempting to overturn the results of the 2020 election. Blanche served as Trump's personal defense attorney in both of those cases. Democrats and a few Republicans pressed Blanche on who would be eligible for payments out of the fund. In response, Blanche said it's open to anyone who believes they were a victim of weaponization.
9: It's not limited to Republicans. It's not limited to Democrats. It's not limited to January 6 defendants. It's limited only by the term weaponization.
2: Under questioning, Blanche would not rule out potential payments to Trump campaign donors or January 6th Capitol rioters, including people convicted of violently assaulting police. Trump himself will not receive a direct payout from the fund, but the IRS is barred from pursuing any claims or actions against him, his family, or businesses, now or in the future. Ryan Lucas, NPR News, Washington.
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10: 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We would certainly appreciate it. I'm Michael Hill, and with us this morning is WNYC's senior politics reporter, Bridget Bergen. Hi, Bridget.
23: Good morning, Michael. It is so great to be here in this wonderful New York City morning. The sun is shining. The next one. If I don't mention that in every break, I plan to mention it. You may be feeling, maybe you're a little tired, maybe you were about to go to bed because it seemed like all was lost, and you realized we're almost there. Maybe Jalen Brunson can make this happen. Well, maybe you can help us make this happen for WNYC. We have $190,000 that we need to raise today in order to meet our goal. As we have said throughout this drive, we're in a new state, a new era for WNYC. 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
14: 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It's not unlike the all-new WNYC Denim Bucket Hat. 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
3: From NPR News in Washington, I'm Janine Herbst. Republicans control the Senate, but yesterday they advanced a Democratic resolution forcing President Trump to end the war in Iran. NPR's Eric McDaniel reports Louisiana Republican Senator Bill Cassidy, who lost his primary to a Trump-favored candidate over the weekend, was a crucial vote.
4: Presidents have 60 days to consult Congress on military action. President Trump's war on Iran has extended well beyond that. And now, after a string of unsuccessful measures, the Senate passed the latest Democratic-led proposal that would force the war to end. Senators Rand Paul, Susan Collins, and Lisa Murkowski had come to support those efforts. And now Senator Cassidy, fresh off a stinging primary loss orchestrated by President Trump, joined them. Here's Cassidy conceding his race last weekend.
5: Our country is not about one individual. It is about the welfare of all Americans, and it is about our Constitution.
4: Eyes are on the House, where a similar measure failed on a tie vote just last week. Eric McDaniel, NPR News, the Capitol.
3: As the debate continues over redrawing congressional maps pushed by President Trump to create more Republican seats in the U.S. House, the NAACP is calling on Black athletes, fans, and alumni to withhold financial support and recruits to withhold commitments from public universities in states that the civil rights group says have moved to limit Black voting representation. You're listening to NPR News.
6: And this is WNYC in New York. I'm David First, 77 degrees. It's 732. Governor Hochul is joining some moderate Democrats in other states in securing new laws to protect immigrants. WNYC's Jimmy Vielkind reports.
7: When Governor Hochul testified last year on Capitol Hill, she kept repeating one phrase.
8: We cooperate with ICE.
7: But this year, Hochul is touting a tentative deal to ban formal cooperation agreements and restrict when on-duty ICE agents can wear masks. Governors Mikey Sherrill in New Jersey and Wes Moore in Maryland are embracing similar legislation. It's a sign that the aggressive surge in Minnesota, resulting in 2 civilian deaths, has changed things. That's according to Muzaffar Chishti, a senior fellow at the Migration Policy Institute.
9: Everything that was considered unacceptable and sort of third rail in immigration politics suddenly became acceptable.
7: Hochul hopes to sign the new immigration laws as part of the state budget.
6: The nonprofit that organizes New York City's annual Pride March says it still needs another $500,000 to meet its budget this year. NYC Pride says smaller local groups and businesses have stepped in to help after several major corporate sponsors pulled back their support. Executive Director Im Lind says the community response has helped keep them on track.
10: We are so grateful to the local community who are stepping up to make sure that Pride can still continue.
6: Corporate sponsorships began falling off last year after the Trump administration moved to roll back DEI programs nationwide. Widespread subway delays, so check your commute before heading out the door. 77 degrees going up to 93 today.
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12: Disinformation, deepfakes, artificial intelligence. Are we living in the future? I mean, yeah, of course that's always been true. We're always living in the future we've made through a series of choices that have gotten us to where we are right now. So here we are, and the question is, what future do we want to live in? 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
1: 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I'm Michael Hill, WNYC's senior politics reporter, Bridget Bergen, with us this morning with a little, let's just say, inspiration to get us going this morning. Hi, Bridget.
2: Good morning, Michael. 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
3: It's Morning Edition from NPR News. Me, Martinez, in Culver City, California.
4: And I'm Leila Fadel in Washington, D.C. Russian President Vladimir Putin is in Beijing for talks with President Xi Jinping, just days after President Trump's own visit to China. Putin got the same pageantry that Trump did. Military marching band, the cannon salute, and smiling children waving flags. Putin says Russia's ties with China are at a, quote, unprecedentedly high level already. NPR's China correspondent Jennifer Pak joins us with more from Shanghai. Hi, Jennifer.
5: Hi, Leila.
4: So what is Putin's visit about? Is this all about selling more oil and natural gas to China?
5: Well, energy is a big part of it. China has become an economic lifeline for Russia since the Russian invasion of Ukraine. And now China is relying more on Russian energy supplies since the Strait of Hormuz is still effectively shut. So they're expected to discuss a pipeline project where talks have stalled, and along with dozens of other business deals. More broadly, the two sides agreed to extend a strategic cooperation agreement. And at the same time, this is a good time, according to the Kremlin, for Putin to talk to Xi about what was actually discussed between him and President Trump when it came to Ukraine, Iran. And during the talks with Putin, Xi once again called for the hostilities in the Middle East to stop. Xi told Putin that the world has become more fluid and turbulent, with what he calls a resurgence of unilateralism and hegemonism, things that China has accused the U.S. of in the past, and not so subtle dig at the U.S.
4: Speaking of, we're getting a drip feed of the deal made between Trump and Xi. Where are we at here?
5: So it's still in the preliminary stages, but today's China's Ministry of Commerce's Chen Chao elaborated a bit more. He confirmed China will buy 200 Boeing jets. He confirmed the U.S. will provide jet engines and much-needed parts to China. He also confirmed that China will resume U.S. poultry exports and also licenses for American slaughterhouses in the beef industry, though he didn't specify how many. And more crucially, China has not confirmed that it will buy $17 billion worth in agricultural products from the U.S. It also did not confirm whether the two sides have agreed to extend the current trade truce reached last year, and also gave no specifics about rare earths to the U.S.
4: There's this meeting with Xi and Putin right now. Xi and Trump before that. Xi was also meeting with Iran's foreign minister recently. I mean, it seems like China is at the center of the global stage.
5: Exactly. This is a sentiment that was noted by a reporter on Chinese state-run CCTV. He says the Great Hall of the People in Beijing has really become an international reception hall. China has wanted to project itself as a stable world leader. When it welcomed Trump last week, China wanted to be treated as a near peer. It had showed itself over the last year that it doesn't have to capitulate to the U.S. And so with Putin, China is also trying to show that it doesn't forget its old friends, as he has called Putin.
4: That's NPR's Jennifer Pak in Shanghai. Thank you, Jennifer.
5: Thanks, Leila.
3: In many cities, the biggest source of climate pollution is buildings. It can take a lot of fossil fuels to heat and cool office towers and convention centers. 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
6: The inside of the Cherokee boiler plant is kind of gross. It's a cavernous space with rattling pipes, asbestos, and all sorts of critters.
7: It looks like a good place for a rave or potentially a horror movie.
6: That's Denver Mayor Mike Johnston. Where others see a carcinogenic relic, the mayor sees potential.
7: We think we are standing what can be the future of energy in Denver, which is both pollution-free and affordable.
6: The city's idea is to use water to heat and cool a cluster of buildings in downtown Denver. Eventually, no fossil fuels required. Right now, many of those buildings are heated by a steam system first built in 1880. At the time, it was a marvel and allowed the city to grow.
7: But it's clear this is not going to carry us for the next 100 years, not just on its technology, but on its impact on the environment.
6: Today, that old steam system is super leaky and really expensive. It burns tons of natural gas, which contributes to climate change. The city believes it can both save money and meet its climate goals by turning its old networks into something new.
8: It does give you this sense of possibility for the future.
6: Elizabeth Babcock directs the city's climate office. She says Denver can use its old piping to run water in a loop to downtown buildings. That water is used as a source of energy for heat pumps. As any climate nerd will tell you, heat pump technology can kind of do it all. They are a super efficient way of heating and cooling buildings, Babcock says.
8: So basically, heat pumps can move heat wherever you need it. If you need to heat your building, it's moving heat into. If you need to cool your building, it's moving heat out. And you can pull that heat from any source. So in this case, we're pulling it out of water using water source heat pumps.
6: Water will move from building to building, flowing in a giant underground loop. One key here, this allows the buildings to share heat and energy with each other. Denver's network, called an ambient loop, does require some outside energy. At first, that'll come from natural gas and renewables. But eventually, Denver hopes to get off of fossil fuels entirely. They'll dig hundreds of geothermal boreholes to use energy from the earth for its loop. They'll also tap into another renewable resource. It's a source of heat that is technically clean.
9: I wouldn't say sewage is hot, but it is. It's warmer than you would expect because we use a lot of hot water in our day-to-day activities. Washing dishes, washing laundry, taking hot showers.
6: Dan Friedman is the Director of Tech and Innovation at Metro Water Recovery, the city's wastewater utility. He says right now, that wastewater is treated and dumped into the South Platte River, but it's still warm. That isn't great for the river's health, and it's a waste of energy. Instead, the city wants to siphon off some of that heat for the downtown loop. Back at the boiler plant, the mayor envisions a future where a chunk of downtown is heated and cooled with that combination of sewage heat, geothermal energy, and renewables.
7: If you can come to one of the most bustling, vibrant downtowns in the world and discover any one of those buildings is heated and cooled by water, that is a breakthrough for the city, I think a breakthrough for the country.
6: The city is starting small. By next year, just a few buildings will be on a version of the loop. In 10 years, though, it may be much more. For NPR News, I'm Ishan Takor in Denver.
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3: It was always a good bet that the Brazilian-born jazz singer and composer Luciana Souza would grow up to be a musician. Her father was a musician who worked with two of Brazil's greatest artists, João Gilberto and Antônio Carlos Jobim. Her mother wrote lyrics. Souza herself made her first recording, a commercial, when she was three. She's been based here in New York since the 90s and has worked with jazz legends like Herbie Hancock, and her rich vocals have inspired classical composers like Osvaldo Golijov. Her own albums, over a dozen of them, reflect her wide interests. This is her song, Tim Tim por Tim Tim.
4: O que era meu bem meu, mande o meu retrato e ponha outro em seu lugar, morreu rei.
3: That's Luciana Souza with Tim Tim por Tim Tim. She and her band begin a run of shows at Smoke Jazz Club tonight through Sunday. 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
2: Alternate sign parking and the meters are in effect. Multiple subway delays, so check before you go. We have 75 degrees with sunshine in Garden City, 77 in Greenwich, Connecticut, and 78 in Garfield, New Jersey. Heat advisory today going up to 93 degrees. It's going to be a hot one again with slim chances of showers and severe thunderstorms, mainly after 4 this afternoon. This is as a cold front passes through the area, wind gusts topping 20 miles an hour. Upper 70s now and sunny. Heat advisory again today, and then we cool off.

0: My name is Charles Lane. I'm a breaking news reporter at WNYC. 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
3: 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Season 4 finds the team determined to survive and to take The Bear to the next level. 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
4: It's Morning Edition from NPR News. I'm Leila Fadel. A crumbling church in far west Texas has sat empty for more than 70 years. El Corazon Sagrado Church was built by farm workers in 1915. It was a spiritual sanctuary for people on both sides of the U.S.-Mexico border. Now, it's been named one of the most endangered historic sites in the country. NPR's Netta Ulavi reports.
5: Volunteers in Ruidoso, Texas, have been working to save this church for years, even posting a video on social media about restoring its original bell. But the church lies in the path of the U.S. border wall's proposed expansion. That put it on the annual list of most endangered places from the National Trust for Historic Preservation. For the first time in nearly 40 years, the list has a theme: places honoring the idea that all people are created equal.
6: So we chose 11 sites where that idea was kind of worked out in practice.
5: Carol Quillen runs the National Trust. Her organization is currently suing President Trump's administration to halt construction of the White House ballroom. The White House is not on the new list of most endangered places, but other historic sites touched by the administration are.
7: Gay power!
5: Like New York City's Stonewall National Monument. The 1969 uprising there was a major milestone for LGBTQ rights, as dramatically depicted in the 2015 movie Stonewall. In February, the National Park Service removed a rainbow flag from the site. It was restored, Quillen says, after a legal battle.
6: And then you have the President's House in Philadelphia, a place where the first president of the United States lived and also enslaved 9 individuals, 2 of whom seized their freedom from the first president.
5: The National Park Service removed several exhibitions there about enslaved people earlier this year, sparking an ongoing legal battle.
6: And one of the ways that you can lose a site is through erasure. What happened there is gradually forgotten or intentionally erased.
5: Many of the sites on this year's list are endangered due to neglect or development, Quillen says, like one in California that was notorious during World War II.
6: Tule Lake, which was a segregation center where Japanese Americans who actually demanded their right to freedom of speech were incarcerated in a maximum security prison and threatened with deportation, and some of whom were deported and their citizenship was stripped.
5: Now Tule Lake is a national monument. But the National Trust says only a small portion is protected, with much of the rest threatened by a proposed airfield fence. Other sites on this year's endangered list include the oldest surviving Quaker meeting house in Massachusetts and a hotel in Montgomery, Alabama that served Black Americans in the days of Jim Crow. All need significant restoration. And all, says Carol Quillen, exemplify self-determination and commitment to equality.
6: To me, that's the best of the United States. We are at our best when we recognize that individuals have stood up for these things, and it's our job to stand up for these things that we say we believe in.
5: To commemorate the 250th anniversary of the Declaration of Independence, the National Trust is, for the first time, giving each endangered site a direct grant of $25,000. Netta Ulipi, NPR News.
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1: Why?
0: Because we're squirrels. It's what we do.
1: But dude, it's spring.
0: I am aware.
1: We made it through winter. We're fine.
0: Yeah, because I buried nuts.
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4: Dollar for dollar matching right now, that enables us to bring you Morning Edition and so much more you rely on WNYC. And in this hour, authorities say a deadly attack on a San Diego mosque may have been a hate crime. Writings from the suspects include established themes of right-wing white supremacist violence. New York City launches a probe into unlicensed towing. And what a game. The Knicks kicked off the rust and staged a 22-point comeback last night. In overtime, they made it their eighth straight playoff win. Wow. Upper 70s with sunshine right now. Slim chance of showers and severe thunderstorms, mainly after 4 this afternoon as cooler air passes through. Increasing clouds, a high of 93 with winds topping 20 miles an hour.
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7: Live from NPR News in Washington, I'm Corva Coleman. Primary election results are coming in. The most closely watched race was for the seat held by Kentucky Republican Congressman Thomas Massie. He lost to Ed Gilrein, a challenger backed by President Trump. Massie has worked to get the Epstein files released and opposed President Trump's military operations. Results are also in from Kentucky's primary race to succeed retiring Senator Mitch McConnell. From member station WUKY in Lexington, Karen Czar has more.
8: Congressman Andy Barr handily won the Republican primary for the Kentucky U.S. Senate race after receiving President Trump's endorsement.
9: Thank you, Mr. President, for your powerful support. I look forward to fighting alongside you to advance our America First agenda.
8: Barr will face Democrat Charles Booker, who ran a grassroots campaign.
10: We are going to flip this seat. And when we flip this seat, we are going to flip the U.S. Senate.
8: McConnell, the longest-serving Senate leader in U.S. history, held his seat for more than four decades. For NPR News, I'm Karen Czar in Lexington, Kentucky.
7: The Trump administration is funding clinics to try to contain an Ebola outbreak in Democratic Republic of Congo and Uganda. NPR's Michelle Kellerman reports.
11: The State Department says the U.S. has a, quote, ironclad commitment to ensuring that its response to the Ebola outbreak is fully resourced and rapid. Officials brush off criticism that the dismantlement of America's main aid agency is hampering the response. Secretary of State Marco Rubio and his advisors accused the World Health Organization for being slow to identify the outbreak the U.S. pulled out of the WHO last year. Michelle Kellerman, NPR News, the State Department.
7: An Israeli cabinet minister ordered the evacuation of a Palestinian village in the occupied West Bank. He says it's in retribution over reports he may face international war crimes prosecution. NPR's Daniel Estrin reports.
12: Israeli far-right government minister Bezalel Smotrich said he was told the International Criminal Court prosecutor is seeking a warrant for his arrest. The ICC has not made an announcement, but it already issued an international arrest warrant for Prime Minister Benjamin Netanyahu over war crimes allegations in Gaza. Smotrich called the prospect of ICC prosecution a declaration of war. In response, he ordered the expulsion of a small Palestinian Bedouin hamlet called Khan al-Ahmar. Past Israeli efforts to evacuate the villagers were met with international opposition. Rights advocates say there could be home demolitions in a matter of weeks. The village is in a strategic area Israel wants to develop for Jewish settlements. Daniel Estrin, NPR News, Tel Aviv.
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13: And this is WNYC in New York. I'm David First, 77 degrees, 4 minutes after 8 o'clock. A second person has died at the Rikers Island jail complex in less than 24 hours. WNYC's Charles Lane reports.
14: 40-year-old Umayas Khan was found unresponsive in his cell Tuesday morning at Rikers. Department of Corrections staff performed CPR, but he was pronounced dead just before 11:30. His death comes one day after the death of 41-year-old Rajpati Ram Kelawan at the women's jail at Rikers. At least four people have died in city jail custody this year. Mayor Mamdani says he's devastated and remains committed to closing Rikers. The medical examiner is investigating both deaths.
13: A person remains missing after FDNY crews spent more than an hour searching the waters off Rockaway Beach in Queens yesterday. Rescue swimmers, drones, and marine units responded at Beach 73rd Street around 3:30 in the afternoon. Officials say divers were pulled from the water after the search turned up no results. The NYPD says it has taken over the investigation. Overall interest in New York City's free preschool programs remained stagnant this year, despite Mayor Mamdani's efforts to reach more parents. WNYC's Karen Yee reports of the families who did apply, most were offered slots in their top choice programs.
15: City numbers show more families were placed in the 3K programs they wanted this year when compared to last year. Fewer families were also offered spots in boroughs far from home. Mayor Mamdani's administration says that's because they added hundreds of new seats in high-demand areas. Many of the families who were waitlisted for their top programs will be able to apply for a slot closer to home after the city opened up even more new seats this week. The numbers also showed applications to both the city's pre-K and 3K programs were flat. Mamdani attributed that to sustained disinvestment in outreach efforts by former Mayor Adams.
13: Well, they were down by 22 points in the fourth quarter, but the Knicks found a way to win. It was a wild ending. In Game 1 of the Eastern Conference Finals last night, Jalen Brunson sparked one of the NBA's greatest postseason comebacks, and New York beat the Cleveland Cavaliers 115-104 in overtime. Game 2 is tomorrow night at Madison Square Garden, and that should give fans just enough time to recover. In local baseball, the Yankees won, the Mets lost. The Yankees beat the Toronto Blue Jays 5-4. The Mets fell to the Washington Nationals 9-6. Widespread subway delays, check before heading out, and plenty of delays and cancellations on the New Jersey Transit Northeast Corridor and North Jersey coastlines. 77 degrees right now, sunny this morning, increasing clouds this afternoon, a chance of showers and thunderstorms late this afternoon and this evening. Hot today with a high of 93.
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5: Good morning, Michael. 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If you've been waiting until the last moment, if you're a fourth quarter kind of player, well, the time is running out. 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You've got to get in on this match before 10 a.m. A little reference to Jalen Brunson for all my people who are up really late like me. 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
18: Psst. Hey there, sustaining member. 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Here's how to do it.
4: 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The average increase is $6 a month. 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
20: It's Morning Edition from NPR News. May Martinez in Culver City, California.
21: And I'm Leila Fadel in Washington, D.C. Good morning. President Trump says he was an hour away from making the decision to launch new strikes against Iran this week before calling them off.
22: Yeah, it's all done. The boats, the ships are all loaded. They're loaded to the brim. And we're all set to start.
20: Trump said Tuesday he's now giving Iran 2 or 3 days to reach a deal, maybe a week, extending the state of limbo that has defined the conflict for the last several weeks.
21: NPR White House correspondent Franco Ordonez has been covering the various moves, and he joins us now. Good morning, Franco.
23: Good morning, Leila.
21: I feel like I'm having a little deja vu here. I've heard Trump threaten to attack Iran during the ceasefire just to pull back from the threat in the midst of these negotiations. I mean, what happened this time? What are Trump and others in the administration saying?
23: Yeah, Trump was talking to reporters after giving them a tour of the construction site of his new ballroom, and that's why you could hear all the dinging and clanking in the clip. He said he delayed the strikes because of serious negotiations happening with Iran. Now, J.D. Vance, the vice president, later expanded on Trump's remarks, but he also gave a slightly different characterization of the prospects. But Vance did say there were two pathways for Iran, you know, continue to negotiate or restart the military campaign.
24: It takes two to tango. We are not going to have a deal that allows the Iranians to have a nuclear weapon. So as the president just told me, we're locked and loaded. We don't want to go down that pathway, but the president is willing and able to go down that pathway if we have to.
23: And echoing Trump's comments from before, Vance also insisted that this was, quote, not a forever war.
21: Okay, he says it's not a forever war, but it is an open-ended war. I mean, it's already gone on longer than the president said it would.
23: Right. And the idea that the U.S. could still strike this weekend, kind of just speaks to that uncertainty that former officials I'm speaking with say could actually extend the conflict for months. Mona Yacoubian, a former State of Art official and at the Center for Strategic and International Studies, warns it's turning into a, quote, frozen conflict that can reignite at any time.
25: The bigger fear is also just that there is no resolution, or there's a resolution that leads to Iran's retaining de facto control over the Strait of Hormuz and Iran being able to continue to be disruptive.
23: And she called it kind of a half solution that, in essence, leads to a prolonged stalemate in which Trump's constant threats really impair any real movement toward economic repair or economic growth in the region.
21: Now, you said earlier that Vance was characterizing the prospects of the negotiations differently. What did you mean?
23: Right. The president says there are serious negotiations happening with prospects of a deal. But Vance, meanwhile, says Iran's negotiating position is not clear. I mean, Vance says the country is fractured, the leadership is fractured, that the supreme leader has one view and other leaders have a different view on the direction they want to go in. And Vance did not say, or he said he did not know if the divisions were due to bad communication or bad faith. But he admits that it's making the process all the more difficult. And that's kind of a problem because it's hard to reach an agreement on something when you can't even agree on the issues that you're negotiating about.
21: That's White House correspondent Franco Ordonez. Thank you, Franco.
23: Thank you, Leila.
20: For more on negotiations with Iran, Bali Nasser joins me now. He's an expert on Iran at the Johns Hopkins University School of Advanced International Studies. So this is not the first time President Trump has announced he's holding off on attacking Iran because of what he frames as promising negotiations. But Bali, I mean, those threats and those pullbacks, how are they received in Iran?
0: The Iranians have been ready for war over the weekend, and they expected that the current stalemate is not tenable, and that the United States is likely to go back to war. But I think the level of the readiness and the threat that they posed in escalating the war disproportionately, they believe is what led President Trump to back off.
20: So it isn't one of those things where Iran is maybe not taking him seriously anymore because of all the threats and pullbacks.
0: Iran does not take him seriously when he says he wants to negotiate.
20: Okay.
0: And the Iranians read into all of these things that Washington says that the problem is that the leadership in Iran is divided, that Iran doesn't know what it wants to negotiate, that the United States is not really serious about negotiations and is not willing to compromise from its maximalist position. And it's actually playing for time and trying to create confusion in Tehran in order to restart the war and catch Iran by surprise.
20: Now, one more thing on that, because Iran threatened today that if it is attacked, the war will spread, quote, beyond the region. Does it have that reach to do that?
0: Well, it is. We don't know. At least Iran has surprised the West in many ways during this war, and it may do so again. But I think right now Iran is trying to be as menacing in its threats because it views this kind of language as a deterrence. They think it already worked over the weekend, that the level of readiness and the fact that they communicated that they will react to any American attack on Iran disproportionately is the reason why the president backed off from attacking. And so for them, it makes sense to keep up this kind of language in order to deter a military attack.
20: Now, we heard from a former State Department official warning about this turning into a kind of a frozen conflict. What do you think of that idea that it might become a frozen conflict?
0: Well, I don't think it can become a frozen conflict in its current format. In other words, the Strait of Hormuz cannot remain closed indefinitely, and the U.S. cannot maintain this blockade indefinitely, not only because of the toll that it's imposing on the global economy and the recession and inflation that it'll impose on most of the world, but because even the United States does not have the capability to maintain this level of a blockade indefinitely. However, if the blockades are lifted and there is no agreement, we can have a frozen conflict. But we have to get past this stage that we're in right now.
20: It feels like it could go on a long time, though. How long do you think the blockade could hold up if the U.S. really wanted to hold it up?
0: I don't think we're talking months, maybe a month, because I do think that both the strain on the U.S. Navy to sustain it, but also the strain that it is imposing on vast areas of the global economy, which perhaps a lot of Americans are not quite aware of, makes this situation untenable.
20: Now, Vice President J.D. Vance talks about fractured leadership in Iran and that it's not always clear what the country's negotiating position is. Are you clear on what that is?
0: No, I think Iran's negotiating position is quite clear, that they're willing to make compromises on the nuclear deal as well as on the opening of the strait, provided that the United States is also willing to negotiate in good faith with them. But they also want guarantees that the United States will actually implement the deal that it signs and that President Trump will not walk away from any deal that he signs as he did in 2018 with the previous nuclear deal. And so I think the Iranian position is quite clear. Yes, there might be disagreements over specifics of particular terms, but they have been in agreement in negotiating with the U.S. even before the war when they met in Geneva. It's the United States that actually is insisting on maximal demands and is demanding that Iran basically surrender, and Iranians are not willing to do that. And yes, Iranians are debating whether they should continue to engage the U.S., but I think their position is fairly clear.
20: Vali Nasser is a scholar of Iranian politics at Johns Hopkins University. Thank you very much for sharing your time.
0: Thank you.
21: Recent passenger jet crashes in New York and Washington, D.C. focused attention on the shortage of air traffic controllers. Now, the Federal Aviation Administration says it can keep the nation's airspace safe with fewer controllers, 2,000 fewer. Not everyone is convinced, as NPR's Joel Rose reports.
13: At a hearing on Capitol Hill yesterday, FAA Administrator Brian Bedford said the agency has a record number of air traffic control trainees in the pipeline. But Bedford said that still won't be enough.
1: Even over the next 3 years, with surging staffing, we are not going to get to the level of controller staffing that we deem as appropriate. So we need to reduce the strain and the workload on our controllers so that they can safely manage traffic demands.
13: Everyone agrees the FAA is thousands of controllers short of full staffing, but the exact number is very much in dispute. Last year, the FAA said it needed more than 14,600 certified air traffic controllers. In a report released on Friday, the agency cut its staffing target by more than 2,000. Democratic Senator Tammy Duckworth of Illinois, a former Army helicopter pilot, challenged Bedford on that during the hearing.
2: That's still over 2,000 positions that you're saying you don't need to fill. This
1: is
2: deeply troubling.
1: That's an inaccurate categorization, Senator, and you know that.
13: Bedford defended the workforce report, which is based on recommendations from the National Academies of Sciences, Engineering, and Medicine. And he said data analytics tools that rely on artificial intelligence could lighten demands on controllers.
1: We can do a better job of managing air traffic strategically versus tactically, which will again reduce controller workload.
13: Senator Duckworth was skeptical. She said the FAA needs to do more to improve safety in the wake of the mid-air collision between an Army Black Hawk helicopter and a passenger jet near Washington, D.C. that killed 67 people last year.
2: The FAA's actions since the crash have given me no confidence that you will focus on the most important aspect of air traffic control system, its people. I know that enough well-rested, well-qualified air traffic controllers are what we need to keep the national air traffic system safe.
13: The FAA's workforce plan is part of a long simmering dispute over controller staffing levels between the agency and the union that represents controllers. That union blasted the new report, saying it's based on a flawed staffing model that is, quote, the root cause of the staffing crisis we now face. Joel Rose, NPR News, Washington.

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0: Boy, I love that song. 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
1: 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I want to thank Sabine in Brooklyn, Yale in Tenafly, New Jersey, Swati in Ridgewood, New Jersey, Diana in Manhattan. 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
1: Join us at the $13 a month level, and we will send you the Michael Hill Morning Mug. And that is, of course, a beautiful 15-ounce

0: Live from NPR News in Washington, I'm Janine Herbst. Primaries were held in six states yesterday. In western Pennsylvania, progressive Chris Rabb won the Democratic nomination. Carmen Russell-Suchansky from member station WHYY reports it was an upset to the party establishment.
1: Rabb appeared emotional as he took the stage at the Victorian Banquet Hall in the city's Germantown neighborhood.
2: They told me this wasn't possible. That's what they said. I don't know who they are, but I know who we are.
1: Rachel Matson of West Philly voted for Rabb. She says she wanted someone who would stand up to President Trump.
3: I'm really disappointed in the Democratic Party, and I really think we need strong, sort of courageous Democratic leadership in Washington.
1: Rabb beat the party establishment candidate, State Senator Sharif Street, by 15 points and will likely win the Deep Blue District in November. For NPR News, I'm Carmen Russell-Suchansky in Philadelphia.
0: World Health Organization officials are worried about the rapid spread of a rare type of Ebola in eastern Congo and Uganda. At least 134 people have died. Hundreds of others have the rare virus that has no approved treatment or vaccines. The WHO declared the outbreak a public health emergency requiring international help. Meanwhile, an American doctor working in the area has Ebola and has been flown to Germany. Dr. Peter Stafford says he unknowingly performed surgery on a patient with Ebola. You're listening to NPR News.
4: And this is WNYC in New York. I'm David First, 78 degrees at 8:32. Mayor Mamdani is eyeing a large section of Brooklyn south of Prospect Park for his first neighborhood-level housing plan. City Planning Director Sadia Sherman says the area is already home to four subway lines and could soon get the new IBX light rail.
5: So this is really a great area for business opportunity, for housing, affordable housing, and obviously a great area for growth.
4: She says the zoning changes could fuel the construction of taller buildings and thousands of new apartments. The city is also planning a zoning overhaul for a northern section of the Bronx along White Plains Road. That plan began under former Mayor Eric Adams. Pride Month is almost here, but the nonprofit behind New York City's annual Pride March says it's short on funding. Heritage of Pride says it is more than $500,000 shy of its nearly $3 million fundraising goal, even after smaller local businesses stepped in to help sponsor events. Executive Director Im Lind says last year's funding shortfall pushed more people to get involved.
6: I think there was a bit of an alarm when people heard that we lost so much money last year.
4: Major corporations pulled out of funding NYC Pride last year after the Trump administration dismantled numerous diversity, equity, and inclusion initiatives across the U.S. 78 degrees right now. The heat advisory remains in effect until 8 o'clock this evening. We're expecting a high today of 93 degrees. Sunny this morning, increasing clouds this afternoon with a chance of showers and thunderstorms late this afternoon and this evening.
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8: 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I'm Michelle Martin.
9: I'm Leila Fadel.
10: And I'm Steve Inskeep in Beijing, where the temperature hit 92 degrees today. The air quality is intense, and where President Trump is meeting Chinese leader Xi Jinping. We are 13 months out from Liberation Day, when Trump imposed tariffs on China that quickly escalated over 145%. So much has happened since then. Eventually, the United States Supreme Court ruled his tariffs were illegal. But very little was resolved in a long-term relationship of two countries that once seemed like partners, then like rivals, and that seemed to drift apart year by year. Manufacturers in both countries face uncertainty. And my colleague Jennifer Pack has been hearing their stories. She's following a manufacturer in the U.S. and one in China.
11: At a factory in the shoemaking hub Dongguan City, nearly 400 workers cut material, punch holes, and sew casual and athletic shoes, mainly for Western brands. They work with a lot of machines. But the most critical tasks are

0: still done by hand, says James Gao, whose company named ShoeBot owns this factory. He points to workers brushing glue on shoe soles. If you don't apply enough glue, he says, the bottom of the shoe will come off. Apply too much, the glue oozes out, and the shoe is defective. This is a very technical skill, something he says he can't find in the U.S. America had shoemaking skills, he says, but it lost out to countries where manufacturing costs less, including China. It doesn't sound like it, but this is the front line of the U.S.-China trade war. President Trump, in his first term, said China is eating America's lunch. He repeated the sentiment a year ago, saying that China and other trade partners have
1: taken advantage of us, ripped us off, and left us for dead, frankly.
0: China pushed back. Trump retaliated. The tariffs meant it didn't make sense for us to make shoes in China for the U.S. market, says Gao. We quickly went into a joint venture to manufacture in Vietnam, where the U.S. tariffs were not as high. So Trump's tariffs have pushed some of the supply chain out of China, but not back to the U.S. Across the Pacific, tariffs are also driving up costs for American manufacturers that buy
2: And we're having some technical difficulties playing the incorrect segment right now. We're going to return to live programming on Morning Edition, NPR's Morning Edition here on WNYC.
3: It's Morning Edition from NPR News. I'm Amy Martinez.
4: And I'm Leila Fadel. Many teen boys spend a lot of time in front of the mirror. It's a rite of passage. But some boys are taking part in a very risky trend to change their image. NPR's Alana Wise reports.
5: There's caring about your looks, and then there's looks maxing, a viral movement that urges boys and young men to radically improve their appearance. Some of the more benign advice offered in this online community revolves around gym tips and skincare, like this from user Michael Hoover on YouTube.
6: I tried using all of the most popular looks maxing glow-up tips to see if they would make me more attractive.
5: But more extreme tactics call for elective surgery, steroid use, or even a practice called bone smashing, hitting yourself in the face with a hammer and a misguided attempt to improve your jawline. Here's controversial looks maxing influencer Clavicular.
7: I'll just lay down in my bed and brace my head so that there's no CTE and then smash my zygotes so that they grow.
5: Doctors say bone smashing is ineffective, dangerous, and can cause permanent damage. Dr. Gene Boresson has worked in child psychiatry for 40 years. He says the looks maxing movement is one of the most troubling trends he's seen.
8: The combination of young male development with the emphasis on appearance and social media is a very dangerous combination because it can result in significant physical as well as mental health consequences.
5: Also troubling is the movement's origins. Looks maxing grew out of the incel community, that is, involuntarily celibate men who blame women for their lack of happiness and sexual fulfillment. Maximizing their looks became a way to attract female attention. But looks maxing was rife with negative undertones from the start.
8: You're scored from being subhuman to what's a normie or norm to Chad. And Chad is unfortunately, it's the essence of white supremacy.
5: That means to be a Chad, you have to meet European beauty standards, sharp-jawed, tall, and white. Boresson says there are signs parents can look out for to see if their sons are dipping into problematic behaviors.
8: Do they complain that they're not looking good enough? Or are they comparing themselves to others? Is there a change in their eating habits?
5: Boresson says it's important to speak early and often about body image and to approach without judgment. But it can be hard to get boys to open up, says Valerie Adams Bass. She studies adolescent identity and body image, particularly among Black youth.
9: Males are not socialized at home and certainly not in peer groups to say, I'm having a tough day, right? They're not socialized to say, you know, I'm really struggling with what to wear, how to look, how to have a conversation.
5: She suggests taking an interest in their passions, like maybe video games, as a way to introduce deeper conversations.
9: Where you can begin to sort of break down, why is that the avatar you've chosen, right? Why is it that you're choosing these exercises for the gym? Why is it that you are socializing with this particular group of young men.
5: Adams Bass says making these subtle introductions can help soften boys to the idea of talking more openly.
9: It may not all come at once, but I do believe that you have to, and this takes work, right? So it takes work to break down the walls of adolescence.
5: Her big piece of practical advice, she suggests parents try to redirect their son's focus from their appearance and image-obsessed social media to healthier outlets like sports, art, and coding. Alana Wise, NPR News, Washington.
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12: Hi, it's Brooke. I guess I missed you. Hey, listen, we've been spending so many of our weekends together, and I feel like it's going really well. I've really come to count on you being there. Do you think it's time to take this to the next level? You know, become a member? Look, we don't have to take this too fast, and I don't want this to be weird, but maybe $10 a month? I mean, that would show me you really care about WNYC and that you're thinking about this long term. I mean, you know who I am, right? You'll think about it? Great. Bye.
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14: 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Bridget, that is just...
15: I mean...
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14: It's Morning Edition on WNYC. I'm Michael Hill. This year, a WNYC investigation revealed that New York City's unlicensed towing industry is growing rapidly. Now the city has launched a probe into the owner of a Queens body shop after complaints about unlicensed towing. WNYC's Liam Quigley has more.
16: Nissan Motorsports, we got trucks keep coming and coming and coming. It don't matter. As you know, me and Araj took over Queens already. I don't know what city's next, but we're working on that.
17: That's the voice of David Burakov. He was once a licensed tow truck driver, but now he's running his own body shop and he's recruiting drivers on Instagram. In his latest video shot in Flushing Meadows Corona Park, Burakov does donuts in a GMC pickup truck equipped with a tow rig at the rear bumper. It leaves circles of black streaks across a concrete path.
16: Now, if you're tired of being broke, watching TV, watching us in these trucks, and you're not where we are, well, hit us up and we get you there.
17: The city's Department of Consumer and Worker Protection says it's investigating Burakov and his company, Nizzo Motorsports, following complaints from customers about unlicensed towing. At the same time, the Parks Department says it's working with the NYPD to investigate the video, which was filmed in an area of the park where no motor vehicles are allowed. Councilmember Phil Wong, who represents a large swath of Queens, says Burakov's video is an example of a culture of lawlessness in the local towing industry.
18: Hey, bro, you can get away with it. Start breaking the law because you can, and everyone will look the other way. No problem. This is the state of mind when you're watching these videos.
17: Wong is now pushing state lawmakers to close a loophole used by drivers of unlicensed tow trucks. A recent WNYC analysis comparing city towing licenses and traffic camera data found that back in 2021, there were just a few dozen unlicensed tow trucks operating in the five boroughs. Today, that number is more than 700 trucks. Michael Roth is a licensed tow truck driver in the city, and he says the problem is worse than ever.
19: You got unlicensed tow trucks that are stealing all of their work off the parkways. I see it every day. Highways, Belt Parkway, Across Island Parkway, FDR Drive, every parkway. And there's no enforcement whatsoever.
17: David Burakov did not respond to multiple inquiries. Liam Quigley, WNYC News.
3: It's Morning Edition from NPR News. May Martinez in Culver City, California.
4: And I'm Leila Fadel in Washington, D.C. Good morning. San Diego authorities are sharing more information about the victims and suspects in the attack at a mosque that killed three people.
3: Community leaders say the three men who were killed sacrificed their lives to save the 140 children inside the school at the center.
4: On Tuesday, Imam Taha Hassan, who leads the center, paid tribute. There was Mansour Kaziha. He'd been at the Islamic Center since they broke ground 40 years ago.
20: He was the handyman. He was the cook. He was the caretaker. He was the storekeeper. He was everything.
3: Nadir Awad ran to help when he heard the gunfire.
20: And both of them, they tried to do something. They were hiding in the parking lot next to the kitchen. They tried to do something to protect.
4: And then there was the mosque security guard, Brian Climax, who went by Amin Abdullah.
20: He's the one who stopped them, who slowed them up, down. If he didn't do what he did, the two suspects would have easily access to every single classroom.
4: Officials also talked about writings outlining the beliefs of the two teen suspects who met online. Special agent in charge of the FBI field office, Mark Remily, said they, quote, did not discriminate on who they hated. NPR's domestic extremism correspondent, Odette Youssef, has been looking into materials online that are believed to be tied to the incident, and she joins me now. Hi, Odette.
21: Hey, Leila.
4: So what have you found?
21: Well, I've watched a video that the suspects appear to have live-streamed of the shooting, and I've read a 75-page document that's attributed to two named individuals. NPR has confirmed that those are the suspects' names, with someone who's familiar but not authorized to speak about the ongoing investigation. And the materials show that these individuals were part of a global white supremacist accelerationist movement. They believed white people are being systematically replaced. They blame Jews for that. They believe black people are genetically inferior. They believe women are also responsible for everything wrong in the world. And what they want, Leila, is to accelerate the disintegration of our social fabric and bring about civil war. I'll say that everything I looked at in terms of these materials was unfortunately very familiar.
4: Very familiar as in you've seen it before? They're following some kind of script?
21: Yes, very much so. This shooting recalls the 2019 attack at two mosques in Christchurch, New Zealand, where an Australian white nationalist killed 51 people. Many elements appear to be copied here. You know, the live streaming, the type of clothing, the white handwriting on the guns. And the perpetrator of that attack is revered in the writings that I reviewed, you know, along with many other who've committed racially or religiously driven violence.
4: Authorities yesterday also said that it appears the suspects in this case were radicalized online. Is that apparent from the materials you looked at?
21: Well, those indicators that the suspects were replicating previous attacks, that certainly suggests that they consumed online content that directed how they executed this attack. But something that was different here is that the writings didn't only pull from pseudoscience and conspiracy theories found in obscure online hate spaces. They also mentioned the fear of Sharia law taking over towns in Texas, a Somali daycare fraud in Minnesota. They claimed Islam is incompatible with the West, and they parroted the Great Replacement conspiracy theory. You know, this is not fringe material anymore found only in obscure far-right forums. These are now mainstream talking points in right-leaning media from Republican members of Congress and even the White House.
4: That's NPR's Odette Youssef. Thank you for that reporting, Odette.
21: Thank you.
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1: From Marketplace, I'm Sabri Benishour in New York. Each year, the federal government spends about $3 billion fighting wildfires. And this season is off to a rough start. In March, Nebraska had its largest wildfire in state history. Right now, a fire outside of L.A. has forced evacuations. Experts say fire season is getting longer, and that costs money. Marketplace's Caitlin Tan looked into it.
23: Caitlin Trudeau's family has lived in Southern California a long time.
24: My grandfather's house actually burned down in one of the fires in January. Luckily, he was totally fine.
23: That was almost a year and a half ago, but fires are still on Trudeau's mind.
24: Like, you didn't have this when I was growing up. Like, it wasn't a thing that happened all the time.
23: Trudeau works for Climate Central, which tracks climate change, and she researches fire weather days.
24: Where you have really hot, dry, and windy weather conditions.
23: Compared to 50 years ago, parts of the West have two more of those hot and windy months.
24: And it basically sets the stage for extreme fire behavior.
25: More fire will just mean more suppression costs.
23: Jude Baham is an economist at Colorado State University. He says that in 2018, Congress set aside about $3 billion to help.
25: But they're starting to use almost all of that each year, too.
23: States are trying to fill the gaps, sometimes creatively, like Oregon taxing nicotine pouches. California taxes timber sales, and Wyoming just approved $5 million for 2 state crews that can fight fires.
26: While the local firefighters can go back home, go back to their normal jobs, because a lot of them are volunteers.
23: Jared DeLay is with the Wyoming State Forestry Division. He says just 2 years ago, Wyoming had its second worst wildfire season ever, killing wildlife, livestock, burning prairies.
26: That may just be grass out there that was burning, but that grass could mean a lot to a rancher and their family.
23: And he's worried about this summer The Mountain West is coming off one of the warmest and driest winters in history. I'm Caitlin Tan for Marketplace.
1: All right, let's do the numbers. Dow, S&P, and NASDAQ futures are all up in the 4 to 7/10% range, with Dow futures up 213 points. The yield on the 10-year Treasury is rising. It's at 4.65%. And the most valuable company in the world, chipmaker NVIDIA, is set to report quarterly earnings later today. It's currently valued at $5.3 trillion.
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6: BBC News with Emily Thomas. America's top diplomat, Marco Rubio, has offered a new relationship with the Cuban people in his first direct address to the island as Secretary of State. Speaking in Spanish on the anniversary of Cuba's independence, he blamed the island's unimaginable hardships on its communist leadership and not on the US fuel blockade. US media are reporting that the Justice Department will shortly unveil charges against Cuba's veteran leader Raúl Castro related to the downing of humanitarian planes 30 years ago. Our correspondent Will Grant, who's in Havana, says this won't go down well with people on the island.
7: Raúl Castro is pretty much untouchable from their point of view. He is one of the original generation of revolutionaries. He was on the Granma in the 1950s, the boat from which Cuban exiles returned to the island to defeat the dictatorship of Fulgencio Batista in 1959. He's on the very, very ground floor of the Cuban Revolution. He created it. It was one of its creators. So that will harden their position, the idea that a 94-year-old man is basically being threatened with indictment, criminal charges in the United States over something that took place in the 1990s.
6: The World Health Organization says it's exploring vaccine and treatment options to help contain the Ebola outbreak in the Democratic Republic of Congo. There's currently no approved vaccine for the Bundibugyo virus linked to the outbreak. The WHO's emergency committee said they were examining the use of the Ovibo vaccine, which targets a more common type of Ebola. Our correspondent Emery Makumeno is in the DRC's capital, Kinshasa. He says dealing with people who are ill is still difficult.
8: In no place in Ituri, especially in Mongwalu, the epicenter, an Ebola treatment center has been completed. People are now being treated in all the usual hospitals, and it's quite difficult to handle, especially the dead, because that's the most dangerous thing to touch. So people are still managing somehow, waiting for the PPEs, those protective gears, to reach frontline workers.
6: An oil-laden South Korean tanker stranded in the Gulf since February is navigating the Strait of Hormuz. South Korea's foreign minister told Parliament it was arranged with Iran's cooperation. It joins two Chinese tankers carrying 4 million barrels of oil that shipping data indicate have passed through the waterway on Wednesday. Russia and China have failed to reach agreement on a multi-billion dollar gas pipeline during President Putin's visit to China. The Kremlin said Mr. Putin had achieved a basic understanding over the project in his talks with Xi Jinping, including on the route and how it would be built. But it said there was no clear timeline. Moscow is increasingly reliant on China buying gas to sustain its war on Ukraine. This is the latest world news from the BBC.
9: And this is WNYC in New York. I'm David First, 81 degrees, 4 minutes after 9 o'clock. The Trump administration is telling a federal judge that an ongoing Ebola outbreak in the Democratic Republic of the Congo means they shouldn't have to return a deported woman back to the U.S. WNYC's Michael Saul Warren reports.
10: Federal officials were ordered last week to bring Adriana Zapata back to the U.S. after a judge ruled her deportation to the Democratic Republic of the Congo last month was likely illegal. But government lawyers are arguing in court filings that the ongoing Ebola outbreak there means bringing Zapata stateside could threaten public health here. Zapata has her own serious health issues. Her lawyers are asking in a separate motion to have her return to her family in New Jersey so she can receive medical care not available to her overseas. The judge has yet to rule on either motion.
9: The Long Island Railroad strike is over, but the Republican candidate for governor says Governor Hochul shouldn't be let off the hook. WNYC's John Campbell reports.
11: Nassau County Executive Bruce Blakeman says the three-day strike cost millions of dollars in economic damage and that Governor Hochul is to blame. Blakeman says the strike was a sign of incompetent leadership. State Democratic Chair Jay Jacobs says that's ridiculous. He says Hochul deserves credit for standing up for riders.
12: The Republicans are playing politics, and the governor is playing governor, doing the right thing for the people who use the Long Island Railroad.
11: The governor's office declined to provide details on the deal that ended the work stoppage, at least until the unions ratify it. But she says it won't result in tax increases or fare hikes.
9: A group of tenants is pressing a New York City pension fund for answers about the state of their apartment buildings 3 years after the collapse of Signature Bank. WNYC's David Brand reports.
13: Signature Bank lent heavily to the owners of rent-stabilized housing. The financial institution's failure spread uncertainty for their tenants. At the time, then-Comptroller Brad Lander invested $60 million in city pension money into a venture called Community Stabilization Partners, or CSP, that took over those signature loans. The goal was to stabilize the building's finances and spur landlords to make repairs. But many of the tenants say improvements haven't come fast enough. They want CSP to use more leverage over the building owners. CSP officials say conditions are gradually improving, but progress will take years.
9: New York City cooling centers are open again today in response to another day of dangerously high temperatures across the region. About 500 of the locations are scattered across the boroughs. A full list of the cooling centers in the city and their operating hours is available on the 311 website. So 81 degrees right now, heat advisory in effect until 8 o'clock this evening, heading up to a high of 93 today.
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27: Good morning, Michael. 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And Michael, someone put it to me like this. Imagine every two-point shot the Knicks took got them 4 points, or say every three-pointer got them 6 points. Now, folks, it doesn't work like that in the NBA. 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
3: Hello and welcome to NewsHour from the BBC World Service. We're coming to you live from London. I'm James Menendez, and coming up later in the programme. An East African celebration of a North London football victory. More on that in just over half an hour. But we are going to begin today with the deadly outbreak of the Ebola virus in Eastern Democratic Republic of Congo. The World Health Organization said in an update today that it expected the number of cases to rise, describing the risk of the disease spreading regionally as high. So far, this type of Ebola, a new one for which there's no vaccine, is believed to have killed 139 people, with a further 600 suspected cases. The WHO has already declared it, in the jargon, a public health emergency of international concern, but insisted today it was still of low concern globally. And it's not a pandemic, according to the organization's head, Tedros Adhanom Ghebreyesus.
1: I determined that the situation was not a pandemic emergency. I immediately convened an emergency committee under the IHR, which met yesterday and agreed that the situation is a public health emergency of international concern, but is not a pandemic emergency.
3: Dr. Arali Bagamba is a resident of Bunia, the capital of Ituri province, where the first cases were reported. He's a lecturer at a teacher's college there.
4: The situation here, it's a very confusing for common people as me. We hear the cases of death and the burial all over around us. We have large IDP camps within Bunia itself. These are the people who fled their home areas because of lack of safety there. And these are the people who are less likely to understand what's going on because they have a limited understanding of Swahili, very limited understanding of French. And so they go all over town on a daily basis to find what to eat. So our fear is if this sickness gets into IDP camps, it will be terrible, terrible, terrible, because there are thousands of people living together.
3: And these people in Bukavu, a city to the south of Bunia, and also people in the capital Kinshasa on the other side of the country, say they're now living in fear.
17: I'm afraid of bringing the disease home to my family because I spend the whole day transporting people on my motorbike taxi. I'm afraid of dying. That's what scares me so much.
20: This disease is very dangerous. Last time it killed a lot of people, and we heard that it has reappeared, which makes us very afraid, especially those of us who sell things in the street. We're in contact with people we do not know, and that really frightens us. I only ask that we stay clean wherever we go in order to avoid this disease, because it kills many people. We could see deaths again, like during coronavirus time. Even dead bodies were contaminating people. One person infected with Ebola can infect more than five people. It's very dangerous. We're truly afraid of this disease.
3: Well, since early last year, Goma, the main city in eastern DRC and a major hub, has been under the control of the Rwanda-backed M23 rebel group. And that, as we've been hearing from the journalist there, Alan Waikani, is making an already difficult situation even more complicated.
21: This town has been already affected deeply with the airport of Goma, which is not operating for almost a year now since the M23 captured this town. So the only movement of people here, even when they are trying to go to Kinshasa, those who are traveling, or if they have to connect with the rest of the country, the only option for them is to go via Rwanda. So when you talk to people here, they are coming on the fact that they are already affected with the ongoing situation. People have lost their job here. People have been struggling to survive daily. And at the same time, they're also worrying. We don't know the number of people who traveled in the last 20 days with the contact, the potential contact.
3: Well, let's talk to Helen Clark, who's a former Prime Minister of New Zealand, now co-chair of the Independent Panel for Pandemic Preparedness and Response. Helen Clark joins us on the line. Welcome to NewsHour. Your assessment of the response so far?
24: So clearly there were
2: quite a lot of days before there was any confirmation that this was a particular and not so commonly reported strain of the Ebola virus. I think once the confirmation came through, the international system has responded very promptly. But the issue here is the lack of detection ability to test for this particular strain of the virus where it cropped up. It was about 2.5 weeks before samples got sent away to Kinshasa, where they had the correct equipment. But up until then, they were getting negative results for the more normal strain of Ebola they would have expected to be dealing with.
3: And so people are aware. I mean, Kinshasa is, what, 1,700 kilometres away from the eastern part of the DRC. I mean, were you surprised that there were no testing facilities in that part of the country, in the east?
2: So they had the testing facility for the Zaire strain of the virus, but not for Bundibugyo. So what was happening was they were getting negative tests for the Zaire strain and then saying, oh, well, can't be Ebola. And then more health workers and others began dying. And so 2.5 weeks after the first nurse tragically died, the samples go down to Kinshasa, and very quickly Kinshasa then confirms that this is this other strain, Bundibugyo, and then the whole system, WHO, etc., sparks into action. So I think the lesson we have to draw from this is that we need detection ability in quarters where these kinds of diseases are most likely to occur on past patterns. But we need international solidarity to do this. Zaire, the DRC, is a very poor country. It doesn't have this equipment out in these far-flung, conflict-affected, fragile regions. And we're all going to have to come to the party to try to change that.
3: Yeah, well, that brings me on to my next question. I mean, to what extent do you think that the cuts in recent years to international aid budgets are a factor in the slow response?
2: So when the pandemic fund was set up, its mission has been to support preparedness to detect for surveillance, for testing, etc. And it was estimated that preparedness should have $10 to $15 billion a year invested through such a fund to get out to the poorest countries and poorest regions on earth. Now, instead of $10.5 to $15 billion a year, it's had $3 billion once, and it's done what it could with the money. But frankly, there just hasn't been enough to see, you know, much better detection facilities available in far-flung provinces of places like Democratic Republic of Congo.
3: Because you also need local health officials who are aware of the risks, presumably, and that health infrastructure, that local health infrastructure, just isn't there if the international help is not provided.
2: Well, that's right. And countries like this have depended a great deal on international solidarity. And there's just no chance anytime soon that you can replace what you lose with aid funding cuts with domestic resources. You know, everything is a priority in a low-income country. You're trying to cover your schools. You're trying to cover the, you know, the local clinic. This is also a conflict zone, and the virus is spreading into conflict provinces nearby. So these are, you know, the sort of perfect storm, horrific circumstances in which a virus like this can get away, as it has.
3: Just in a very brief sentence, do you think it can be contained given the delay?
2: Well, not quickly. The last Ebola outbreak in DRC, I understand, took 2 years to get fully under control. So that's what we face because we didn't, you know, support the most basic detection capacity at the place of origin.
3: Thank you very much indeed. Very good to talk to you, Helen Clark, now co-chair of the Independent Panel for Pandemic Preparedness and Response. Well, there's another factor in all this. The Congolese Health Minister, Samuel Roger Kamba, told the BBC a couple of days ago that some people in infected communities believe the virus to be witchcraft or a mystical illness, meaning that sick patients weren't being taken to hospital. Dr. Sung Jun Park is a medical anthropologist who's studied this. He's at the Bernhard Nocht Institute for Tropical Medicine in Hamburg in Germany. How widespread is belief in witchcraft in the DRC?
5: In general, it's, of course, a very common belief, but it's hard to say, you know, to give it a number. And especially in the context of Ebola outbreaks, but all kinds of other diseases, It's been often mentioned as one of the initial reasons for death.
3: But and where does this belief in witchcraft come from?
5: But, you know, it's not easy to say where it comes from, right? It's one of the cultural beliefs which many societies have, whether it's in the Congo or elsewhere, to explain unusual events. But I wouldn't only focus on witchcraft. There's, of course, also religion, poisoning, and other kinds of explanation used to explain why people die.
3: To what extent is the refusal to believe that Ebola is caused by a virus rather than witchcraft? I mean, to what extent does that exist in your research?
5: You know, the first thing is you need to differentiate a bit the situation, namely everything that happens before an Ebola outbreak, so when nobody yet knows what it is actually, and after an outbreak. So before an outbreak, you know, the person who acquired a disease will think it's malaria, a severe malaria, and will seek care and may infect other peoples on the course of health seeking. So you suddenly have a situation where maybe an entire family passes away and in a short period of time, brutally. And this, of course, cannot be any more explained by malaria, right? So what also often happens then, of course, is that an investigation team arrives and asks the family what happened and so on. And they'll report and record back, well, they thought it's witchcraft. And somehow, I think, sometimes I imagine that this kind of explanation continues then to exist. So, but then, of course, we also need to look at the situation when an Ebola outbreak is declared. So then people have somehow the possibility to know that it was not witchcraft, it was not malaria or poisoning or something else, but it was a viral infection. And before, of course, there is actually also no contradiction because people are just not aware that there's a virus.
3: Yeah, they just don't know what's causing it.
5: Right. In the Congo, so what my experience is that people do accept or do adopt, you know, the scientific explanation it was Ebola, because there's lots of information campaigns going on, lots of sensibilization, people talk to each other and so on and so forth. Yeah. But then there's always, like everywhere in the world, a group of people who continue to say, no, that's not true. But there's also conspiracy theories like anywhere else in the world or rumors. So the question is now, why do people continue to believe in these all kinds of beliefs or non-scientific explanations of a outbreak?
3: So given that there have been, what, two big outbreaks in the past 15 years or so, I mean, is the message getting through and therefore the messages about what to do in case of an outbreak? I mean, are those getting through, do you think?
5: In principle, I believe yes. I think that many organizations, actors, communities do not want to have another big outbreak.
3: And that was Dr. Sung Joon Park speaking to me from Hamburg in Germany.
6: Disinformation, deepfakes, artificial intelligence. Are we living in the future? I mean, yeah, of course that's always been true. We're always living in the future we've made through a series of choices that have gotten us to where we are right now. So here we are, and the question is, what future do we want to live in? 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
27: That's right. 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
1: Oh, hey, Andrew, you using this bench?
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0: And how about joining at the $13 a month level? 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It is a beautiful mug with a sketch of our very own Morning Edition host, Michael Hill, on the side of it, a mug on a mug, as I think we've been saying. It's a great way to start your day. 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
4: 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Alternate side parking and the meters are in effect. We're in the mid-80s right now, actually the upper 80s, with some sunshine. We have a slim chance of showers and severe thunderstorms, mainly after 4 o'clock as the cold front passes through. A high today of 93 amid a heat advisory, wind gusts topping 20 miles an hour, and then a big cool-off.
7: This is James Menendez with NewsHour live from the BBC. Let's head to Germany now, where the trial of several pro-Palestinian activists is sparking controversy. The five, including two Brits, are part of Palestine Action Germany. The UK has proscribed Palestine Action as a terrorist group, but Germany has not. The trial of the so-called Ulm Five could set a precedent for the future where protesters are tried as being members of a criminal organisation. And it's already sparked a debate about how Germany, traditionally a strong supporter of Israel, is dealing with pro-Palestinian demonstrations. From Germany, Bethany Bell reports.
8: This video, posted on social media, shows the activists known as the Ulm Five breaking into the Israeli arms company Elbit Systems in Ulm in September. Germany finances, Elbit System produces Israel bombs, they shout. The video shows them destroying equipment.

0: and spray painting the words baby killers on the walls.
1: Free Palestine!
0: The group is accused of destroying around €1 million worth of property. Prosecutors have accused them of smashing screens, PCs and equipment. They've charged the group with trespassing and with membership of a criminal organisation. The activists have also been charged with using symbols of Hamas, which is prescribed as a terrorist organisation in Germany. The prosecution and defence have clashed in court over the way the activists are being treated. Chaotic scenes on the first day of the trial, with supporters cheering and shouting when the activists entered the courtroom. They were handcuffed and put behind a glass wall. Two British citizens are among them, Crow Trix and Hannah Hailu, known as Zoe. The families say the state is trying to make an example of them. Crow's sister Kit told the BBC the charges against them are disproportionate and their treatment unacceptable.
2: They've not harmed anybody, and there's not even a charge of threat of harm. Do you know what I mean? Like, this is a case of property damage, and this is how they're being treated.
0: Zoe's mother, Nikki Robertson, says the Ulm Five should be released on bail and given a fair trial.
3: Zoe's got quite sore wrists, and that's from being handcuffed, which I'm absolutely disgusted and outraged about. They shouldn't be in those handcuffs anyway. It's completely inappropriate to have brought them into court like that.
0: In a statement to the BBC, German prosecutors denied that the charges and treatment were disproportionate. They said they hadn't requested any special conditions of detention and the restrictions were standard under German law. The activists are now on trial in Stuttgart-Stammheim, a high-security prison. Their lawyers say it gives the impression their clients are dangerous individuals. In the UK, where there have been extensive protests by Palestine Action, it's prescribed as a terrorist group. In February, the High Court ruled that was unlawful. The government is appealing against the decision. Yasmin Kuder from Amnesty International Deutschland says in Germany, Palestine Action is not prescribed as a terrorist organisation.
4: Independently of the ongoing proceedings in the UK, it is important to note that the original ban applied explicitly to Palestine Action UK and had no international usage. We are also deeply concerned by the repeated references in this case to the UK ban within the German proceedings.
5: Im Bewusstsein der Verantwortung Deutschlands für die Shoah.
0: This was former German Chancellor Angela Merkel in 2008 in Israel. Germany's Never Again doctrine, its special responsibility towards the State of Israel, has shaped its politics and society.
6: Of course, I think these types of actions are very shocking to the German public, property destruction on an Israeli firm.
0: Joel Kliesertig, an analyst at Armed Conflict Location and Event Data, says Germany's different approach to such cases stems from historical sensitivities due to its role in the Nazi Holocaust. He also said that Germany has seen significantly fewer pro-Palestinian protests than the UK.
6: This case is the epitome of a harsh crackdown, by German authorities on the Palestinian cause.
0: If found guilty, the activists face up to 5 years in prison.
7: Well, that was Bethany Bell reporting. Now, it's long been a source of, almost comic fascination for children learning about the dinosaurs. Why did the most famous and most fearsome predator, Tyrannosaurus rex, have such puny small arms? Well, now scientists say they found the proof that it's because they have such huge heads and jaws, which as they developed, made their arms essentially redundant. Well, Charlie Shearer is lead author of the study. He's a PhD student at University College London. First, why do the research now?
8: Obviously, everyone knows T-Rex has the small arms and the massive head. But in the last sort of 5 or 6 years, been some more fossils that have come out of the ground and more research has been done. And it turns out that there's a few other groups of carnivorous dinosaur that have these smaller arms, and they all have relatively large head as well. So we were trying to work out whether it was something to do with the head itself that was causing the smaller arms to kind of evolve multiple times. So we looked at about 80 something species of theropod dinosaur, big bipedal carnivores, and it turns out that it really depends on how strong the skull is put together, how robust the jaws are, which kind of determines whether or not arms are going to be very small as well, proportionally.
7: So essentially the finding is, as those skulls developed and became more and more tough, what, those dinosaurs just didn't need their arms because they could catch their prey and eat their prey without handling it?
8: We're thinking that the prey might have got a bit bigger gradually over time. So these animals probably were using their heads a lot more to attack and bring down their prey. So their arms just didn't need to be super, super strong. So it was kind of a use it or lose it thing.
7: And is it safe to assume that the skulls developed in those evolutionary terms, developed bigger and stronger before the arms withered away? I mean, that would make sense, wouldn't it?
8: The skull probably got stronger first, and then the arms kind of just didn't need to be as big as they probably were, so the animal could reduce them, shrink them up.
7: And how did you quantify the robustness of their skulls? I mean, obviously there's the size. Is it also just the thickness of the bone?
8: We looked at about 5 different traits within the skull to collect data from and get that new measurement of robustness. So we looked at the bite force of some of these animals. We looked at how strongly put together their bones were, so how fused up all the individual bones were to each other. We looked at their teeth, and we put that all together into our new index of cranial robustness, and brings out a nice scale of least to most robust skulls.
7: And did the T-Rex's arms, I mean, did they do anything by its sort of ultimate stage of evolution, or were they almost entirely redundant?
8: T-Rex's arms are actually quite strong. So there's studies out there that say that T-Rex could have bicep curled 200 kilo.
7: Right.
8: So it's a pretty strong arm. So it must have been doing something useful to some degree.
7: Yes, I suppose it's all those depictions in books, isn't it? Those drawings where they're just sort of little spindles, but clearly they were stronger than that. I mean, where do you take this next? What else will you be looking at?
8: The most logical step forward would be to look at birds. So we've looked at all of the big carnivorous dinosaurs that existed before birds. Now we're looking at probably trying to do something with four-limb evolution in birds as a whole. So going from wing-like arms in some of the raptor-like dinosaurs to more fully-fledged wings in modern birds.
7: And that was Charlie Shearer, lead author of that new study into T-Rex and other dinosaur predators. You're listening to NewsHour. Do stay with us. Lots more still to come.
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7: This is James Menendez with News Our Life from the BBC. Now, as I'm sure you're aware, over the past few weeks, we've been talking to the nominees for this year's International Booker Prize. That's awarded to the best novel or collection of short stories translated into English. And notably, the prize money of just over $65,000 is split equally between the writer and the translator. Well, at a ceremony last night in London, the winners were announced, and they are Yang Shangze for her novel Taiwan Travelogue, which was translated by Ling King. In fact, the first winner of the prize to be translated from Mandarin Chinese. It is a story of forbidden love between two women, the Japanese novelist and her Taiwanese interpreter, set in Taiwan in 1938. But it's also an exploration of colonialism and a love letter to the island's cuisine. And the whole thing pretends to be a translation of an earlier book. Well, Shangze and Lin came into the NewsHour studio a little earlier, slightly blearier from their late night. And with the help of interpreter Jean Lin, I asked Shangze what element of this book was most important to her.
15: 是，我觉得最核心还是想要
16: The main point is to have a conversation with Taiwanese people and let them know like what happened on our land.
15: 我们自己不知道的事情。
7: And when you talk about a conversation to the Taiwanese people about what Japanese colonialism did to the island, is that the theme at the heart of the book?
15: 有一个更大的关键是1945年中战之后。
16: What I wanted to say that there's an important point in Taiwanese history where in 1945, the ROC regime migrated after civil war to Taiwan, and that kind of erased a part of our Japanese rule era history in Taiwan. And the conversation I want to have with Taiwanese people is to recall that lost history of ours.
7: Right, so this is when the Chinese nationalists came over from mainland China to Taiwan. Let me bring in Lin at this point. I mean, Lin, it's also, fittingly, a book about translation, isn't it?
17: Yeah, indeed. And Shangze herself is not... she only writes in Mandarin Chinese and doesn't translate professionally, but the framework of this book being a pseudo-translation, a fake translation, was so that she could translate what happened in history that feels unfamiliar for a modern readership that is maybe hearing about some of these things for the first time. But for a real translator, it then becomes this great opportunity to really jump in and sort of flaunt the aspects of the book that are only possible because it's framed as a translation.
7: And what challenges did that bring for you? I mean, in your afterword, I mean, it's actually slightly mind-bending, the kind of challenges, but you're having to sort of, move between English, move between Japanese, go back to Japanese for certain pronunciations. Tell us a bit more about that.
17: Yeah, because the story is set in the 1930s. This is colonial Japan. A lot of the terms that they were using were from a very imperial perspective. So things that are no longer said in modern Japanese. Because now they try to respect Taiwan as a separate culture. And so it was a lot of archival research, trying to figure out what people would have, you know, called certain places, restaurant names, food names. And in addition, Taiwan, even though since 1945, the national language has been Mandarin Chinese, a lot of times people still speak, say, Hakka or Taiwanese Hokkien, which we now call Daigi. So actually in the story itself, historically, they would have only been speaking Japanese and Daigi and not Mandarin Chinese. So even though the work was originally written in Mandarin Chinese, the translation is trying to present it as a historical accurate work where all the dialogue is being conducted not in Mandarin Chinese.
7: It's hugely complex. I mean, you'll be very modest about this, but I mean, did this kind of do your head in to some extent where you were trying to grapple with it?
17: Yeah, and we were, you know, working really hard to gauge what point would make the hurdle just too high for the average reader picking up this book in a bookstore? Like, at what point would they just give up because there are too many sets of pronunciations, too many languages, too many things to keep track of. But I think my publishers and I really believed in the reader. We believe that even in this day and age, people can hold their attention, can really dive into a story to learn its internal logic, its linguistic systems, and still get something entertaining and rewarding out of the story itself.
7: Tell us about food. How important is food to this book? Why is it important?
15: So
16: firstly, as an author, I love food. I want to comment that when I was a child, what I heard most oftenly from people is commenting about how Taiwanese cuisine is a part of Chinese cuisine. I was confused and infuriated to a point that I just want to talk back. And then therefore, under framework of writing about Taiwanese cuisine under Japanese rule, I want to make a point. This is my response to those people that I believe Taiwanese cuisine is not part of Chinese cuisine, nor is it a part of Japanese cuisine. And I want to highlight the agency of Taiwanese cuisine. Yes, we might have absorbed some of the elements from Chinese cuisine and also Japanese cuisine. However, we are our own cuisine.
7: Lynn, when you were working on the translation, I mean, was it a mouth-watering experience?
17: No, because...
7: Do you not like food?
17: Wow. Harsh. It becomes a very sort of technical concern when you're translating the food items, because it's not so much like a cookbook where you can just repeat all the verbs. You need to kind of come up with different ways, right, since it's a literary translation, to make it sound mouth-watering in different ways. And since it's full of food, you know, you do run out of synonyms, and so much of culinary technique in English is actually taken from French. And so I found sort of myself knocking up against a lot of the limitations of the English language in terms of describing food.
7: What's your favorite dish that they try in the book? Tell us about that. I'm hungry now.
15: I have to say, whenever I come back home, the one thing I crave the most is the braised pork rice. And I also welcome all the listeners and readers. When you visit Taiwan, this is a must-have.
7: Okay, braised pork rice. We'll remember that. Just to finish on a slightly more serious point, I know as you've explained, the book is looking to the past. We've talked about identity. We've talked about colonialism. How worried are you about Taiwan's future in these uncertain times?
15: This is, of course, a very challenging and difficult question.
16: Looking back 100, 200 years ago, I have seen our forefathers, the path that they walked, and it was a much harder path than ours. So I'm not concerned about our future.
7: The Taiwanese novelist Yang Shangzi, author of Taiwan Travelogue, translated by Ling King, and winner of this year's International Booker Prize for Fiction. That brings us to the end of this edition of NewsHour. From me and the rest of the team, thanks so much for listening. I'll be back tomorrow at the same time. Till then, bye-bye.
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0: It's the Brian Lehrer Show on WNYC. Good morning, everyone. NYU Law Professor Andrew Weissman is back with us with a new book and with a new and kind of eye-popping legal issue breaking in the news. Maybe you've heard about this. President Trump and his Justice Department just established a $1.8 billion fund at the taxpayers' expense. He calls it an anti-weaponization fund. The Wall Street Journal reports it this way. The president's allies and supporters stand to receive payouts based on claims they were mistreated by the government, unquote, from the Wall Street Journal. This came from the highly unusual spectacle of President Trump suing the federal government that he runs, and then basically, you might call it striking a deal with himself. What's more, the deal includes an agreement that's now just breaking as a secondary story that the Trump-run IRS will end all pending examinations or reviews of Trump himself or of his businesses regarding tax matters. Nice deal if you can get it, right? But is this legal? Is this corruption? It certainly plays into the theme of Andrew Weissman's new book, Liar's Kingdom: How to Stop Trump's Deceit and Save America. Andrew describes the book as providing a path forward to hold politicians who lie to account. Andrew Weissman is professor of practice at NYU Law School and co-host of the podcast Maine Justice. He was previously a lead prosecutor in special counsel Robert Mueller's investigation of Trump and Russian ties in the 2016 presidential campaign. Before that, he was general counsel at the FBI, among various prominent roles in the Bureau. Again, the new book is called Liar's Kingdom: How to Stop Trump's Deceit and Save America. Andrew, always good to have you on. Welcome back to WNYC.
1: Thank you so much. It is certainly a big news day.
0: And let's start on that news. Would you say I overstated it by saying Trump sued the federal government that he runs and then basically struck a $1.8 billion deal with himself on behalf of January 6th conspirators and other supporters?
1: Not at all. Donald Trump himself, when he brought this case for $10 billion, said that it seems quite odd because it's like he's suing himself. And he then has achieved a quote-unquote settlement. But there's really, it's collusive because he's on both sides of the equation. The federal judge who had the case actually commented on that, saying that it doesn't really seem like a case or controversy because the plaintiff is also the defendant. And so to say that you reached an agreement is, in my view, pretty tantamount to theft of public money from the public fisc by Donald Trump. You know, the only thing that's surprising is why he didn't just pick the number $10 billion. And not just almost $2 billion. But this is just taking money out of the public fisc for no good reason whatsoever. It really is not a settlement of a case.
0: If that's the case, why didn't the judge who you just cited strike the deal?
1: So that is a great question. In a civil case, the person who brings the case, the plaintiff, has an absolute right to withdraw the case if at any time prior to the defendant responding to the case. So the defendant here had not responded, the IRS had not responded. And so the plaintiff, it's like all of this is basically Donald Trump, and Donald Trump moved to withdraw and has an absolute right to do that. Also, the plaintiff, Donald Trump, never submitted these settlement papers to the court. So there is no court approval of these settlement papers. The judge pointed that out when she said, I have to dismiss this case. But she raised real concerns about the fact that there was no adversity here, that the plaintiff's interests and the defendant's interests were one and the same.
0: So the judge raised concerns, but said there was no structure to disapprove the settlement. Do you understand the IRS part of this deal?
1: So what happened with the IRS, and it's notable to me that the general counsel of the IRS resigned. And although he didn't give a statement about the reasons for resigning, it's palpable as to what the reason is, that this is something that is collusive. I think something that is so indicative of how to understand what's going on is the fact that the IRS, in comparable cases, fights these claims. So there are people who have brought similar claims, and the IRS makes all sorts of arguments about why you cannot sue the IRS. In this very case, the IRS's position was that it was out of time. Donald Trump had to bring his case within 2 years of the event, but he brought it well after that. So that would mean if that prevailed, and it seems like, of course, it would prevail, that the amount of money that the IRS owes Donald Trump is zero. And while I do not do math in public, zero, I know, is a lot less than $1.8 billion.
0: Right. But the document says no examinations or reviews of tax matters that are, quote, pending or could be pending if filed before yesterday when the deal was struck. So were Trump or his businesses being audited or reviewed by the IRS for anything that you know of? Did they officially get away with something that was currently being reviewed as possible tax evasion?
1: Well, that is the reporting, that there is that ongoing investigation. And from time to time, that comes up in the news. We do not know whether there would be liability that was found. We do not know what the amount would be. But the way I think about this one-page document that gives what's essentially a general release of the public's claims against Donald Trump, his family, his companies, is while the president has the power to pardon all of those people, he may even have the power to pardon himself, that only applies to criminal matters. So what this does is it's like the other shoe to drop, which is, oh, I can have that pardon power with respect to criminal cases that could be brought. Well, this is taking away civil liability. So it's really sort of ends sort of all sort of accountability, civil or criminal, in this area.
0: And they didn't even need the Supreme Court to do it for this. Your book is about Trump and other politicians who lie to the American public and what you would like to see done about that in your book, Liar's Kingdom, and we'll get more into it. But is there an intersection between what's in the book and this kind of deal with himself that's the headline news we're talking about?
1: I think there is, because one of the core concepts here that people sort of gloss over is that Donald Trump's point here is that he says that the January 6th defendants were the victims. They were the victims of weaponization by what he calls the Biden Justice Department. That is not true. It is simply not true. The people who were prosecuted in January 6th all had due process. They all had the ability to go to trial, to have defense lawyers, to make arguments, to appeal. And the people who were pardoned were either convicted by a jury or pleaded guilty, so were guilty based on their own statements. And they weren't the victims at all. And we're supposed to sort of whitewash all of that history and view what happened on January 6th before our own eyes as what the president has termed, and this is a quote, a grave national injustice. So to me, that is sort of one of the sort of core lies of this presidency. And what I write about is, aren't we entitled to something which is essentially like a truth in advertising law for political candidates and for actual politicians? And I look at what happens around the globe to see that we are really behind the curve in dealing with political lies.
0: So to the book explicitly and political lies, you know, Andrew, I am shocked to discover that politicians might be lying to the public. So what's new here in type or degree that inspired this book?
1: So I think what's new in type or degree is that we have such a fundamental core lie that is still with us, which is that there was material fraud in the 2020 election, and a huge number of people, enormous, it's over 60% of Republicans, it's a third of the voting electorate, believe that lie. And so it is true that lies by politicians and by others is something that we've had, you know, for decades and generations. But now we're seeing it in a core way. And we also have a media environment where this is obviously not a new insight for me, is that we have these media bubbles where it's a lot harder to say, well, don't worry, that the answer to the falsity that politicians put out there is just more truthful statements, because it's not clear that there will be those truthful statements will be able to frack down into the media bubbles that everyone is listening to.
0: My guest is Andrew Weissman, NYU law professor. His new book is Liar's Kingdom: How to Stop Trump's Deceit and Save America. Andrew, you say Trump's widely reported use of deceit has enabled the use of law enforcement and the military against the people of the United States, the unlawful deportation of immigrants, and the disregard of international rules meant to promote a civilized and peaceful world, among other things. Why do you hang all that on his deceit? I could argue that Trump is mostly more direct than other conservative politicians in just saying what a lot of people in the movement believe. We have too much immigration by people of color who he considers a cultural threat. Law enforcement should have more power, and the United States shouldn't be constrained by international law or treaties as it's been. He just says all those things straight up. I could ask, aren't those the real issues?
1: I think those are real issues, but I do point out ways in which lies are used, particularly in the legal system, to justify what's going on. Let me give you an example. Mr. Abrego Garcia, somebody who was extracted from this country in violation of a court order and then summarily put in prison with, again, no judicial oversight and approval of any of this. And the president said, A, he's a terrorist. There's no evidence of that. And his acolytes said he was a terrorist. B, they said that he was part of an invasion of this country that was taking place at the behest of the Venezuelan government. Again, no evidence of an invasion. And this, by the way, you don't have to take it from me. You have all sorts of judges appointed by Republicans and Democrats, including judges appointed by Donald Trump in his first term.
0: But this was taken care of in court. The court found, you know, on Abrego Garcia's side.
1: Yes, in many ways, I think that sort of is a good transition, which is that one of the institutions, and an institution that I look to as a way forward for us, is the court system, because that is a place where facts and law still matter. And where if you say things that are false, so a very eminent conservative jurist said with respect to the allegation that Mr. Abrego Garcia was a terrorist and a bad guy and thus could be treated this way, the jurist said, maybe yes, maybe no. But that's why we have a court system. That's why we have hearings. And if you are correct, you will be able to prove that in court and we will make that decision. But you don't get just to do it in the court of public opinion and have that rule of the day. Mm. And so I'm very focused on how can we use that truth-seeking function and oversight of the court system to get ourselves into a place where there are stronger checks and balances than what we have now.
0: So what does that mean? Do you want more enforcement of existing laws? Do you want new laws to stop the kinds of political lying you write about? Some combination of both?
1: So let me give you an example. In England, there has been on the books for decades a law that if you tell an intentional lie, not a mistake, an intentional lie about your political adversary, that you cannot hold office. In Brazil, if you intentionally lie, as Bolsonaro, then president, was found to have done about the election, that is a violation of your oath and you can be precluded from holding office for a set period of time. So there are a variety of ways of dealing with this, and we can borrow from and learn from what happens overseas. We also have a number of states in the United States that also deal with this issue. I think you and I are both in New York right now, and New York has some of the most stringent laws about if you commit any felony whatsoever, you are automatically removed from office, and that's for any public office, elected or not. And so there are a variety of different models that we can use to try and deal with what I think is a nation that is awash in lies.
0: So a pushback question.
1: Sure.
0: You say here, as you say in the book, that you know your proposals are to make sure that demagogues like Donald Trump or any politician who lies to the electorate cannot hold office in the future. You were just emphasizing that point. Critics will say you're raising major free speech issues. Politicians do lie. The opposite party, whichever it is, calls them out, and the public decides in the next election. Do you really want the government, which, let's face it, might be controlled by one party, including a Donald Trump or Trump type in any given year, to have that enforcement power?
1: So to be clear, the government would not be the ultimate arbiter. This would have to be, again, in court. So it wouldn't be the position where they could just say, you're out. And it's worth noting that we have laws up one side and down the other now that criminalize and also impose civil liability for all sorts of lies. I prosecuted years ago the leaders of the Enron Corporation. They lied about the stock price of Enron and about the health of Enron internally. And because they lied about the shares of stock and their value, they were both criminally prosecuted and they were held civilly liable. Rudy Giuliani was sued successfully by Ruby Freeman and Shea Moss, the Georgia election workers, for lying about them. And they got tens of million dollars because of defamation claims. That's another way on the civil side that we regulate free speech. It is not the case that you can say anything with impunity in this country. There are all sorts of ways that lies are regulated. If you lie to Congress, if you lie to the Department of Justice, if you lie to FBI agents, if you lie to banks, all of that is something that you're not allowed to do. And we all know, if you just think about truth in advertising, you can't have a product that has false statements on it that's going to market. But yet when it comes to ballots and lying about something so fundamental as whether there was material fraud in the election, we don't do anything. We just leave that to this idea that the marketplace of ideas will somehow take care of that problem. But there are so many models, both here in the United States and abroad, where countries do figure out ways to deal with that issue to protect the health of a democracy.
0: Andrew Weissman is professor of practice at NYU School of Law and co-host of the podcast Main Justice. He was previously, among other things, general counsel at the FBI. Again, the new book is called Liar's Kingdom, How to Stop Trump's Deceit and Save America. Andrew, thank you for sharing it with us.
1: Thank you so much for having me.
0: Brian Lehrer on WNYC. Much more to come.
2: You've heard it before and often on this station. Democracy can be messy. This thing we're doing, where we're trying to agree on how we should all live, has gotten very ugly. And there's a natural temptation, I think, to give up. It's too much. It's too sad. It's too exhausting. But let me talk to that part of you that refuses to give up, that part that listens to WNYC for clarity, even when the news boggles the mind, that tunes in for the tough questions and the even tougher answers. That part of you, of all of us, that engages with facts, wrestles with complexity, and communicates with respect and civility. It's what our city and our country need right now, and it all comes together here at WNYC every day. It's why you listen, and it's why we ask for your support, so we can be here for every part of you. So please, become a member with your whole self right now.
0: Thanks, Brooke Gladstone. And yeah, right now, because here we are, last call, last day. Hey, you're relieved like I'm relieved, right? The last day of WNYC's fall fundraiser. Participation from all our listeners right now is essential if you haven't done it yet, as we continue to report on the crucial elections year ahead, the midterms, and all the other stories that you rely on WNYC for, and of course, dig ourselves out of the $3 million or so hole that the federal government left us in by eliminating all public media funding. We have a dollar-for-dollar match for this last morning of the Brian Lehrer Show. It's in memory of Dr. Carl Henry Nocht and honoring the work of Families for Safe Streets. He died as a result of unsafe streets, and I happen to know. And so they are generously offering a dollar-for-dollar match here on the last day of the fundraiser on the Brian Lehrer Show. So, folks, if you've been meaning to donate during this pledge drive, if you haven't done it yet, if you still need to be convinced, or if you've just been kind of putting it off, thank you for doing it right now. Your dollars will go twice as far for us as they will cost you because of this dollar-for-dollar match in memory of Dr. Carl Henry Nocht and honoring the work of Families for Safe Streets. We thank them very much, and we thank you very much if you're a regular listener for doing your part, your small part, whatever you deem it to be, to dig us out of this federal funding cut hole and support the programming that you obviously find valuable in our community. So 888-376-WNYC on last call day, 888-376-9692, or right from the homepage at WNYC.org. 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And with me one more time this morning, our Weekend Edition host, David First. Hi, David.
3: Hey, Brian. 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And Brian was just talking about that funding hole. And when Congress eliminated federal funding for public media last summer, WNYC lost nearly $3 million a year. This is our new reality here at WNYC. We counted on that federal funding for nearly 60 years, and now it is gone. And we're asking you to step up in this moment and help us to replace it. 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
0: Just go to WNYC.org. 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Or you can do it on the phone. 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And on this last call, this last day of the membership drive, you know the reasons why you might decide to support the station or increase your gift. So how about those thank you gifts as the cherry on top? You know, that spot with Tiffany Hansen was just talking about the bucket hat that's new this drive. You know, there's also the Public Radio Nerd mug, which is very popular, the Brian Lehrer Show baseball hat, which I'm glad to say is very popular, the new WNYC beach towel that got introduced this drive. Maybe a lot of people took that yesterday because it was like 95 degrees. The Brian Lehrer Show mug, the classic WNYC eco tote, which you probably see that one around town more than anything else when you go shopping, you know, so you don't have to take a plastic bag or buy one of those little bags that they sell now. 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
3: Well, these are my people. 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
3: 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We thank you so much.
0: And I'll give you a little more on those numbers, folks. That sounds like a lot of money, and it is. $134,000 left to go for our goal. Our goal for this drive was to dig our way about a third out of the $3 million or so federal funding cut that we have to absorb. Our goal for this entire membership drive has been $1.1 million. So we're getting there, but basically we have the $0.1 yet to go. We have $134,000 left to meet our goal so that we can, you know, fulfill the goals of our budget so we can continue to do all the programming that we've been scheduled to do in the coming fiscal year and that we hope to do in the coming fiscal year. So that's the context for that. Just you know, letting you know the actual numbers. So help us get really close during the Brian Lehrer Show this morning while we have this match to the $134,000 to let us say, yay, we actually did it and met the goal in this spring membership drive, which, you know, it's not longer than the pre-federal funding elimination membership drive. So we're hoping to just keep doing what we're doing. But full participation, if you are a regular listener, is what's going to get us there. 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The match is in effect at 888-376-9692 or right from the homepage at WNYC.org. Last day, last call. Thank you all so much for considering it.
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0: Brian Lehrer on WNYC. So let's talk trash for a few minutes, shall we? I don't mean gossip or insults. Don't call in with stories about the fight you heard your neighbors having through the walls last night. I mean trash, literally. Composting, trash bins, rats, dog poop. Because the New York City Sanitation Commissioner is here. Gregory Anderson took over the Department of Sanitation back in March, returning to the agency where he spent close to a decade before going to Albany for a while to work for Governor Hochul. The Mamdani administration has called him a key architect of the city's trash revolution. They use that term, and they brought him back to hopefully finish the job. Commissioner Anderson, congratulations on your appointment. Welcome to WNYC.
1: Thank you, Brian. It's great to be here.
0: So what does the term trash revolution refer to? Where did that come from?
1: So the trash revolution refers to

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1: ...has been driven by that interest in getting trash into containers, eliminating food for rats, and really just cleaning up New York City and making it a much nicer place to live.
2: And listeners, we can take some calls or texts with your comments, questions, or stories that you would like the sanitation commissioner to hear. 212-433-WNYC, 212-433-9692. I guess you're reflecting what I've seen, which is that sanitation policy is cited by many people as one of the good things to come out of the Adams administration, even by people who are generally critical of him. I assume you agree, since you were part of that, but what would you say are the one or two biggest advances so far, and then we'll talk about how you're trying to build on them.
1: Yeah, so the Adams administration did a good job setting the groundwork. They started a pilot of what we call the Empire Bins in Manhattan Community District 9, which is West Harlem and Morningside Heights. But it was really just that, a pilot. And what we are doing in the Mamdani administration is taking that program and expanding it to all 59 community districts, every neighborhood in New York City, and really putting the money where our mouth is in funding that full expansion in the executive budget that the mayor released last week. So we are accelerating the plans that the Adams administration had put together and really investing in the entire city at the same time.
2: So let's talk about composting. I know you wanted to come on to talk about the city's enforcement efforts. Our colleague at Gothamist, Liam Quigley, reported earlier this month that enforcement is at an all-time high. But I think this comes after an earlier period of lax enforcement that got a lot of press. So what's the arc there as you see it?
1: Yeah, the previous administration lauded the mandatory curbside composting program, and then as soon as it became mandatory, immediately said, hold on, don't issue any tickets, we're not actually enforcing this. So it's very hard to convince New Yorkers that something is mandatory, that they have to participate, if you're not using enforcement as a tool in your toolbox. So what we've done in the Mamdani administration is restart enforcement, along with a really intensive outreach and education campaign. You should see our ads on subway cars, on bus shelters, sometimes online, really trying to focus on apartment dwellers and encourage them to participate, encourage them to call 311 if their apartment doesn't have a brown bin. And we're trying to drive up participation that way. We have
2: What does enforcement look like when you can't track how each individual tenant in a building deals with their trash?
1: We're really looking at a good faith effort. So is the building using a brown bin? Are they setting out their brown bin on their recycling day? I know, for example, my building wasn't consistently using the brown bin. I was composting through a smart bin down the block, and a supervisor came and talked to my superintendent, and now we have a brown bin out this morning. So it's really effective when you can have those conversations about here's the minimum requirement. We're not going to be cutting open every black bag and looking for an individual banana peel. We're looking for a good faith effort to participate in the program.
2: You want to do the 15-second version of what goes in compost bins and what doesn't?
1: Yeah, so the saying that we use is if it grows, it goes. So anything that grows in the ground, whether it's fruit and vegetable waste, animal waste, food, soil, paper products, leaves, yard trimmings. This is a great time of year for cleaning out your garden and putting all of that material in your brown bin. So anything that is food or yard waste can go in there, and we look forward to turning it into compost that you can then put back in your garden.
2: That includes coffee grounds, which somebody asked about, I presume, since they come from beans.
1: Yes, it does.
2: Raul in Queens, you're on WNYC with the Sanitation Commissioner. Hi, Raul.
3: Good morning. Good morning to both of you. Thank you so much to both of you. Commissioner, thank you for your work. Also, please thank the mayor. I think, I do want to do the right thing and throw the batteries and paint and monitors and things like that. And it's just hard. I went one time and it was just the line was just ending, it was just so long.

0: So please, Commissioner, if you can just make it easier to for us to throw those monitors, those keyboards, and those cell phones. And also, yeah, the people throwing trash in the parks. That's a big one, too. Again, thank you so much for the space to communicate. Thank you.
1: Thank you very much. Commissioner, want to answer his questions?
2: Yeah, so I think Raul is referring to our safe disposal events, which we have one per borough each year. And those are really to get rid of the really hard to dispose of products that you have, you know, maybe sitting in your garage or in your shed or your basement. Things like household chemicals and prescription drugs and things like that. For electronic waste that Raul mentioned, you know, we have a lot of programs that we offer for electronic waste. Many retailers are required by state law to take back products that they sell. So I encourage folks to go to our website, nyc.gov/sanitation, where you can find a whole range of options to properly dispose of those materials.
1: Here's a composting question that came in a text. Listener writes, does the sanitation department intend to do a public information campaign for composting? This says pitifully few people understand why it matters, where it goes, and how they personally benefit. You want to do a short version of that right here?
2: Absolutely. So the public education campaign we have right now is about understanding how to do it. I agree, the why is very important. And two main reasons here. One, we can get our food waste into locked, rigid brown bins that are rat-proof, rat-resistant, and make our streets cleaner. Number two, we can reduce our greenhouse gas emissions, our carbon footprint, and create compost, which is a great soil amendment to make healthy gardens and parks all across New York City.
1: Next topic, containerization. Last month, the mayor announced that the city is rolling out more than 6,500 of those empire bins, as they're called, across the five boroughs by the end of next year, with full residential containerization by 2032. For listeners who've never seen one, and I know only, you know, select neighborhoods have had them so far, what is an empire bin and why is the city going all in on them?
2: So these bins are very common in many parts of Europe. They're a larger container than what's used in the U.S. that are typically like 96-gallon containers. And the empire bins are great because they're collected using an automated side-loading collection truck. There's very little manual effort involved. It's much safer for our sanitation workers, and it's much cleaner. If you go to West Harlem today and you walk around, there's empire bins everywhere, and you don't even notice them because they sort of blend in with the landscape. They're relatively small and compact, and they hold a lot of trash. So we're excited to roll those out to Brooklyn Community District 2, which is downtown Brooklyn and the surrounding neighborhoods this fall, and then to six neighborhoods in all five boroughs next year.
1: The big trade-off with the containers, of course, is parking. I happened to be walking in West Harlem the other day, and I saw it, you know, and the expansion will convert more than 6,500, I guess what used to be curbside parking spots, into homes for these bins. So what do you say to New Yorkers who don't want to give up the parking on their block rather than have plastic bags or maybe these containers on the sidewalk?
2: So each bin takes up about half a parking space. So as we roll out 6,500 bins next year, that's around 3,000 parking spaces. And in general, it's less than 4% of the residential parking in each neighborhood, which we think is a really reasonable use of our valuable public space to be able to safely and cleanly store and collect our trash.
1: Here is a creative suggestion, I think, for something to do with those containers. Diane in Upper Manhattan, you're on WNYC. Hi, Diane. Do they have them on your block?
3: No, we don't.
1: Okay, but you have an idea. Go ahead.
3: Yeah, I think you should have competitions for artists and maybe engineers to design wonderful, beautiful containers. They can be different in different neighborhoods, but, you know, put starving artists to work and make them really beautiful, not just big. I mean, I've seen all the containers in Europe. You know, they are better than seeing piles of brown garbage bags outside in piles and mountains. But they could be really beautiful. And let's get artists designing and have artist competitions to do it.
1: What do you think, Kamish?
2: Thanks, Diane. I think that's a great idea. And we just yesterday unveiled what we call our Trucks of Art, which is five collection trucks actually decorated by artists through a competition that we held. So I think that's exactly the kind of thing that we're trying to do, to use the infrastructure that we already have to collect our trash, to, you know, talk to New Yorkers about why it's so important to participate in these programs.
1: And is the one word answer to why, if you were going to, you know, reduce it to one word, rats?
2: I think rats is a big part of it, but there's many, many reasons. We want to make sure that New York City is a clean and livable environment for every New Yorker.
1: Listener writes on another topic, fewer trash cans on street corners. I have noticed that the number of trash cans on street corners seems to have decreased. Has the City of New York Sanitation Department removed some of the resistant number two street trash cans?
2: In the past, the Sanitation Department had removed some corner litter baskets. That's not our practice right now. What we are trying to do right now is actually replace all of the litter baskets that may have gone missing or gotten damaged or been stolen over the course of the last few years. So we have about 3,000 litter baskets that we are working to replace, and I think by the end of this summer, we should have all of them back out there.
1: Before you go, let's talk dog poop. Back in February, Gothamist reported that 311 complaints about dog waste citywide were up 81% from the same period last year. And according to the news organization, The City, your predecessor testified earlier this year that the sanitation department wrote just two summonses for failure to remove dog waste in all of last year. This has come up from several callers recently, by the way, from different neighborhoods. So it seems to be a thing out there right now. And your predecessor said catching someone in the act is very, very slim, meaning the chances of catching someone in the act. So how do you actually enforce that?
2: It's very difficult to enforce. And I think the most important thing is that every New Yorker who has a dog knows that they're supposed to pick up after it. So this is not a matter of educating people about what they're supposed to do. It's about creating the expectation that people actually do the right thing. So we had a city council hearing yesterday on what the city council is calling the Scoop Act, which is a number of interventions, both public education and awareness, enforcement, and providing additional dog poop bag dispensers in public space. And we're very excited to work with the city council to try to move all three of those forward in a way that works and makes it easier for New Yorkers to pick up after their dog and creates real penalties for those who don't.
1: One more listener question. After we talked about the street corner trash cans, listener wrote, can we request a litter basket?
2: Absolutely. You can call 311 or go to 311 online and submit a litter basket request today.
1: Gregory Anderson, the new Department of Sanitation Commissioner under Mae Mamdani, thank you so much for joining us. Let's do this from time to time. You can tell from just, you know, the number of listener calls and comments we took with you now, and there are so many still on the table. People really care about the cleanliness in their neighborhoods, and we know you're trying. So come on with us from time to time, okay?
2: Absolutely, Brian. Everyone loves to talk trash.
1: Brian Lehrer on WNYC. More to come, including, let me tell you what's coming up next. You know that each day during the membership drive, we've been doing a quiz in the middle of the show to have a little fun and break up the fundraising and the serious stuff. We'll wrap it up today with another America's 250 birthday quiz with historian Kenneth C. Davis. Once again, today it's just a five-question quiz. Just answer one question right and choose between a WNYC beach towel and a Brian Lehrer Show baseball cap. And like yesterday, just five questions rather than the usual 10, because our guest quiz master, Kenneth C. Davis, author of the Don't Know Much About History series of books, is such an interesting explainer about these things, and we're building in time to listen to him. So who wants to play? 212-433-WNYC. There's a WNYC beach towel and a Brian Lehrer Show baseball cap on the line. You can get in line now, 212-433-WNYC, 433-9692. That'll be our next segment. Stay with us.
4: WNYC serves New York, all of them. E.B. White once wrote that there were three New Yorks, the city of the native born, who accept its size and turbulence as natural, the city of commuters, who devour it each day and spit it out each night, and the city of the person who comes here questing for something. The natives give the city solidity and continuity. The commuters endow it with its tidal restlessness. And the settlers, he says, give it its passion. WNYC tells the stories of all of us, and always with passion. Immigrants, artists, teachers, students, city workers, subway riders, police, and politicians. Face it, we need to know everybody else's business, not just because we're naturally curious, but because we're all connected. WNYC connects us. Support it, because that's what New Yorkers do.
1: Thank you, Brooke Gladstone. You are the best. Okay, tied with Michael Loewinger. And thank you, listeners. You are the best. Thank you for supporting WNYC on this last day. Hooray, hooray. You're happy. I'm happy. It's the last day of the membership drive. And if you are a charter member of the Procrastinators Club, this is your day. I know this one well. I work right up to the deadline at 9:59 just about every morning. 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Our weekend edition host, David First, is with me for this this last morning of the drive. 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Help us meet this final goal of the fundraiser, 888-376-9692, or right from the homepage at WNYC.org. I gave you the numbers in the last break. We're trying to get to a total of 1.1 million during this spring membership drive, about a third of the $3 million or so hole that the federal government created when they ended all public media funding, as I'm sure you've heard that they did. And we're really getting there. We have more or less the 0.1 yet to go, $117,000, I am told, toward the goal. And of course, we're going to end the fundraiser at 7 o'clock tonight, whether we get there or not. But help us get as close as we can. Help us meet, if we can, this last goal of, from now to the end, $117,000. So we can say, okay, yeah, we have three of these fundraisers a year, you know, more or less a week or so. And so we lost $3 million from the federal funding cutoff. We're doing about a third of that in one of our three fundraisers this annual spring fundraising drive. Help us stay on track so we don't have to reduce anything that we do because of the federal funding cut. And all it takes is those of you who are regular listeners to do your part, however small or large you deem it to be. You know, we'd rather have a billion $1 donors than a billion-dollar owner. 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And everything will be matched right now, dollar for dollar, at 888-376-WNYC as we try to do this last 117 and actually reach our goal. 888-376-9692, or right from the homepage at WNYC.org, David.
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6: As a sustaining member, you're the reason WNYC is here right now and will be here tomorrow. Thank you. 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
1: Just go to WNYC.org, as if you didn't know, or call us on the phone at 888-376-WNYC if you would rather interact with a human, 888-376-9692. And we have been asking two groups of you to donate during this membership drive. Those of you who've been regular listeners to the show or to other things on the station and never yet been a listener supporter, thank you so much for considering it, when it will mean even much more than it has in the past because of the federal funding elimination and the hole that that created. And current sustaining members, as Tiffany was referring to in that spot, there are so many of you, if you just give an extra $3 a month on top of your current sustaining membership, that's what we've been asking, that little bump up. And a lot of people have been doing it. So if a lot of people do it, you know, it's $3 here, $3 there, times each month of the year, times each of you, and then it adds up. So hopefully just a little bit from you and a little bit from a lot of other people, adding that $36, you know, over the course of 12 months is really adding up for this drive. So help us finish strong in that category as we're trying to meet this last little dollar goal to finish the drive with, you know, with everything that we've been trying to raise in light of the federal funding elimination. And of course, before we end this break, got to remind you of the thank you gifts, because that's the cherry on top. And a lot of people like to take the WNYC swag, you know, stuff like the Brian Lehrer Show baseball cap or the new WNYC beach towel that's been really popular, or the ever-present Eco Tote, the canvas bag that you've probably seen in stores. People use it for shopping or some of the other fun things. We have electronic toys, too, a little mason jar radio that is permanently tuned to WNYC FM. That is really good. It gets good reception, too. I have one. So take a thank you gift. And, folks, thank you. 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That's really going to help us meet the goal. Thank you very much. When your dollars go twice as far for WNYC right now on this last day of the drive, then they are costing you. David, first, thank you. As always, we'll talk to you again later in the show.
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1: 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The thank you gift is the cherry on top. Full participation is the goal and what I know you'll feel good about being a part of. Thank you all so much. Now, we're going to do that Ken Davis history quiz with the prizes to give away right after the latest news with Michael Hill, which is right now. Michael, what's happening?
7: Brian, good morning. ICE has arrested a Honduran man who federal officers, or actually released a Honduran man who federal officers detained outside a routine immigration court hearing in downtown Manhattan yesterday morning. The arrest and release of Vinily Alexander Castillo Norales came after a federal district judge largely blocked ICE from making arrests at immigration courthouses in the city. Some immigration lawyers claim ICE violated the judge's ruling in arresting Castillo Norales. An agency spokesperson has not immediately responded to a request for comment. Much more to come on WNYC about this through the day. The Trump administration is telling a federal judge that an ongoing Ebola outbreak in the Democratic Republic of the Congo means they should not have to return a deported woman to the USA. WNYC's Michael Saul Warren reports.
8: Federal officials were ordered last week to bring Adriana Zapata back to the U.S. after a judge ruled her deportation to the Democratic Republic of the Congo last month was likely illegal. But government lawyers are arguing in court filings that the ongoing Ebola outbreak there means bringing Zapata stateside could threaten public health here. Zapata has her own serious health issues. Her lawyers are asking in a separate motion to have her returned to her family in New Jersey so she can receive medical care not available to her overseas. The judge has yet to rule on either motion.
7: New York City cooling centers are open again today in response to another day of dangerously high temperatures across the region. About 500 of the locations are scattered across the boroughs to help people get some reprieve from the weather. A full list of cooling centers in the city and their operating hours is available on the 311 website. Meteorologists say highs today will hover in the low 90s but feel slightly hotter. But air quality is better today than it was yesterday. After this, as you'll hear in a minute, quite a cool off. I want to talk about something else that's hot. Jalen Brunson, dubbed Captain Clutch, sparked one of the NBA's greatest postseason comebacks, a rally from a 22-point deficit late in the fourth quarter. He finished with 38 points as New York beat the Cleveland Cavaliers 115-104 in overtime last night in Game 1 of the Eastern Conference Finals. After a record-setting run through the first two rounds, the Knicks were going nowhere for 40 minutes of the game, trailing 93-71 with 7:52 to play. But Brunson relentlessly attacked James Harden to spark an 18-1 run that made it a ball game. And then Brunson tied the game with a basket with 19 seconds remaining in regulation. The Knicks won it in overtime. Game 2 tomorrow night at the Garden. Upper 80s right now with sunshine in Soho. Slim chance of showers and severe thunderstorms, mainly after 4 this afternoon as a cold front passes through. We'll have more clouds, a high near 93, wind gusts topping 20 miles an hour. And then tomorrow, showers likely, mainly by late morning. Mostly cloudy, 68 for a high. Quite a drop off. Even cooler on Friday and Saturday's highs in the upper 50s. Once again, upper 80s with sunshine now and a heat advisory till 8 tonight. Michael Hill, WNYC News.
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1: 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There we did it. We beat the law again. We are legal. We did the legal ID at 1 minute after 11 o'clock.

0: It's the Brian Lehrer Show on WNYC. Good morning again, everyone. So each day during the membership drive, if you've been listening, you know we've been doing a quiz in the middle of the show to have a little fun and break up the fundraising and the serious stuff. We'll wrap it up today with another America's 250th birthday quiz with the historian Kenneth C. Davis. Once again, today it's just a five-question quiz. Just answer one question right and choose between a WNYC beach towel and a Brian Lehrer Show baseball cap. Just five questions rather than the usual 10 because our guest quizmaster, Kenneth C. Davis, author of the Don't Know Much About History series of books and other things, is such an interesting explainer about these things, and we're building in time for that excellent part of these segments. So who wants to play? Our lines are full at the moment. You can get in as people finish up at 212-433-WNYC. Ken Davis is the author of the Don't Know Much About series of books, including Don't Know Much About History, Don't Know Much About Geography, Don't Know Much About Mythology, among others, and also of other books, including his most recent Great Short Books, A Year of Reading Wisely. So, Ken, thanks for composing these three history quizzes for us. They've been great so far, and welcome back to WNYC.
1: It is always a pleasure to be here, Brian, and history is not dull and boring. It can actually be a lot of fun.
0: Absolutely, as we will see if Beatrice in Bed-Stuy knows enough to answer a question right about. Hey, Beatrice, thanks for calling.
2: Hi, glad to be here.
0: All right, Ken, you have question one.
1: I do. What was the first national capital of the United States under the Constitution? That's a little technicality there. It's the place where George Washington was sworn in as first president.
0: What city?
2: The first national capital? Was that Albany?
1: That's not right. It's the right state, but the wrong
0: city. All right, you have the right state. I'll give you one more guess. National capital. Three.
2: New York City?
0: Two. One. Yes, it was New York City. Beatrice, would you like a WNYC beach towel or a Brian Lehrer Show baseball cap?
2: I'll take that baseball cap. I'm such a fan.
0: Thank you very much. One baseball cap heading to Bed-Stuy. I think a lot of people don't know this. Of course, we gave her some leeway when you say it's not Albany. It's another city in New York State. There aren't too many more that could have been the national capital, but happy to do it. Why New York when we think generally of Washington, D.C., and why didn't it stick?
1: Of course, Washington, D.C. didn't exist in 1789, when Washington was inaugurated as the first president in what is now called Federal Hall. Cheek by jowl with Wall Street. There's a statue there, of course, of Washington. New York was chosen at that time because it was, even though there was technically no Wall Street Stock Exchange yet, New York had already become very much the commercial and business center of the United States. It was seen already as an important commercial and legal and business center. So it was chosen. It was also relatively easy to get to New York from the rest of the 13 states. Philadelphia, of course, would technically be the first national capital because before the Constitution was written, from 1776 on, the capital was wherever Congress met. And so Congress was meeting, of course, in Philadelphia. So it technically could be called the first capital. There were other first capitals because Congress often had to leave Philadelphia, including Princeton, New Jersey, Lancaster, Pennsylvania, and a few others. But New York City gets the crown. Now, why did it lose it? The Virginians, chief among them, and other Southerners, wanted somewhere that was closer to the South, geographically as well as culturally, perhaps. So Philadelphia was seen still as a midway point between North and South, but eventually under what was known as the Compromise of 1790, it was determined that they would build the national capital, which would be called the Federal City, in what is now called Washington, D.C. And this was a famous compromise between Alexander Hamilton and Thomas Jefferson. Jefferson argued for this so that Hamilton could get the bank that he wanted, the National Bank.
0: All right. Question two in this five-question quiz is going to be another New York question. It's a Queens-oriented question. I will give you that hint in advance, and we'll see if Kevin in Manhattan knows his Queens streets enough to get this right. Kevin, you're on WNYC. Ready to play?
3: Yes, I am.
0: You have any Queens roots or Queens connections?
3: My wife is from Queens.
0: Okay, well, we'll see. Maybe she's from the relevant part of Queens. Question two, which prominent New York roadway is named for a signer of the Declaration of Independence? Of course, we think about John Hancock. We think about Thomas Jefferson. Which prominent New York roadway is named for another signer of the Declaration of Independence?
3: In Queens, okay.
1: Specifically a New York signer. We can throw that out as an added hint. But
0: and
1: maybe
0: it's
1: that's not a hint.
0: Boulevard that extends from Northeast Queens and Whitestone all the way down to Southeast Queens around St. Albans and Cambria Heights. And there's a major Queens high school named for him, too.
3: I don't think I'm going to get this one. I'll say Lefferts Boulevard.
0: That's as good a guess as any. It's wrong, but thanks for trying. It was Francis Lewis. That street is Francis Lewis Boulevard. But I think a lot of New Yorkers, even me, who grew up near Francis Lewis Boulevard, I rode my bike on Francis Lewis Boulevard as a kid. Who was Francis Lewis? We don't know.
1: Francis Lewis was one of four signers from New York State, and the others were Lewis Morris, whose name is well known in New York as being from Morrisania. He owned so much of the Bronx, they actually named it after him. Morrisania is named for Lewis Morris. William Floyd, William Floyd comes from Long Island, and at Fire Island National Park, you can still visit Old Mastic House, which is the home of William Floyd. And finally, Philip Livingston, not as well known as his cousin, but he was also one of the signers of the Declaration of Independence from New York, which actually didn't agree on July 4th. They abstained from the vote and only later signed on when it was clear that the declaration was going to be approved.
0: All right. For question three in this five-question quiz, we go to Chip in Alexandria, Virginia. Hey, Chip, ready to play?
4: Yes, sir.
0: All right. So in Virginia, you've got a little connection there maybe in a certain way to George Washington. And for all the good things that George Washington did to establish the values of democracy and good government in the new nation, here's maybe one of the worst things that he did. What did Washington demand the British return after their surrender at Yorktown, the last battle in the American Revolution? What did he demand that the British return?
4: Their human property from the...
1: That is absolutely correct. Good job.
0: Chip,
1: yes.
0: Would you like a Brian Lehrer Show baseball cap or a WNYC beach towel?
4: Yes, sir. Cap, please. I'll wear it with pride. Great fan.
0: Thank you so much. Thank you. One baseball cap going to be worn in Virginia. We'll take your address off the air. Yeah, runaway slaves. So do you know how many enslaved people were actually returned as if property to their enslavers at the insistence of George Washington after the Americans won the war?
1: There's no count that I've ever seen. We do know that there were thousands of escaped enslaved people who had fled to the British in Yorktown because the British had actually promised them freedom in exchange for leaving their plantations wherever else they were held. I do know that about 22 of those people were returned to Monticello, Thomas Jefferson's home, and Mount Vernon, George Washington's home. So people from those two famous locations had gone over to the British, some of them voluntarily, some not. Some were just captured, and they were returned. And Washington didn't use the word human property in the order of surrender. He used the word property, that the property that was held by the garrison, the British garrison, should be returned to their owners. And then Washington employed the Continental Army to round up these refugees and return them to enslavement. So
0: definitely on the list of worst things that George Washington ever did.
1: And not right, one we hear about when we talk about the glorious victory at Yorktown.
0: Good point. And maybe one of those things that the current government is even trying to erase from Washington, you know, commemoration sites and things like that. We're almost out of time. We're just going to go through these last two as fact questions. Cheryl and Lindenhurst, ready to play?
5: I sure am.
0: Okay. Question four. The United States was formed with the original 13 colonies. What was the 14th state? Extra credit, what distinction did it have? But the simple question is, what was the 14th state? And if you need a hint, I'll give you one.
5: Yeah, I think I need a hint.
0: Okay.
1: Neighbors, New York.
0: That was going to be my hint. If you go upstate, it's got a border.
5: It's got a border.
0: With New York.
5: Vermont?
0: Vermont is correct. And would you like wearing their show baseball cap or a WNYC beach towel?
5: I'll take the beach towel, Brian. Thank you so much.
0: Good choice in Lindenhurst. Not so far from the beach. So we'll take your address off the air there. And that distinction for extra credit was that Vermont was the first state that did not allow slavery. And just very briefly on that, we think of the southern states and not the northern states. But that's who maintained slavery. It was legal everywhere at the beginning.
1: That's correct. In every one of the 13 colonies, later 13 states, permitted slavery. Pennsylvania and the Massachusetts were the first to bring about eventual abolition. New York was rather tardy on that count.
0: All right. And our last question has a Philadelphia hook, and we happen to have a Philly caller. So let's give Beth in Philadelphia a shot at this last question. Hey, Beth, ready to play?
6: I'm so excited.
0: The opening words of the U.S. Constitution, written in Philadelphia in 1787, read three words.
6: Oh, my God. Okay. We, the people.
0: Boom. You did it. I said three words. That's all you needed. What would you like coming to Philly there? Brian Lashaw, baseball cap or WNYC beach towel?
6: The baseball cap, please.
0: One baseball cap being worn in Phillies and Eagles country. I don't know how I feel about that. But we'll take your address off the air. And listeners, that is our series of history quizzes with Ken Davis for this membership drive. We're going to have one more visit from Ken this spring coming up on Monday, Memorial Day, when he'll join us to talk about the origins and practices of the holiday. So, Ken, this has been great. Thank you so much. It's always so enlightening to listen to.
1: It is always a pleasure, Brian. And as I said, history is not a list of dull dates, battles, and speeches, but fascinating stories about real people.
0: That's right. And that's why we do history segments on this show as one of our points of pride. Folks, more to come today, including a follow-up on our recent call-in about whether you believe in God and why you think you know either way. Stay with us.
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8: I'd like to become a sustaining member. 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
7: Very cool. 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
7: Very well said.
8: Thank you.
7: Actually, pretty similar to what President Lincoln said. He called yesterday.
8: Who?
7: I guess you wouldn't know him. He's the best. I mean, you're a wonderful president. I don't know why we're comparing. I just can't believe I spoke to Abraham Lincoln.
8: Anyway, put me down for $20 a month.
7: Okay.
8: Well, why? 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
7: $25 a month.
8: Huh? 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
8: And can I get the mug?
7: Well, Lincoln took the umbrella.
8: Enough with this Lincoln guy.
7: Sorry, Mr. President.
0: Yeah, take the Brian Larichelle mug or the Public Radio Nerd mug or a WNYC beach towel like we were giving away in the contest or a Brian Larichelle baseball cap. 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Hey, David.
10: 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And when you do, leave us a message. We're getting some great ones. I'll read this one right now from Juan in Brooklyn, who says, I am a born and raised Brooklynite and listen to the Brian Lehrer Show religiously, not just for the news that I need to know, but it also provides a safe space for listeners to actively engage in the discourse that we all benefit from. So true. And thank you for those great comments, Juan. Thank you for pitching in today. And thank you to the whole WNYC community. 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
0: And I think we've had two representative segments, the last two, that hopefully represent reasons that you think WNYC is worth supporting. We had the New York City Sanitation Commissioner on to answer your questions in the 10 o'clock hour. So many people in the city obviously have questions about trash pickup and related things. We are, by the way, we announced this yesterday, going to resume our Ask the Mayor series. Mayor Mamdani is going to do an Ask the Mayor series. The first one's going to be Tuesday, June 2nd. Make a note of it. So this, again, is access for you. This isn't just me asking the mayor. This is you asking the mayor, as well as questions that I will bring. So we had the sanitation commissioner, and then we had Ken Davis with the history quiz, the quiz kind of being a vehicle, you know, to break it up a little in the drive, but also to actually talk about history and the radio. And I also want to mention that some of your member dollars allow us to acquire the national and international news programs that I know you find valuable all the time, but, you know, especially at times like this in our nation's history. And for those of you who don't know, the way it works is we are a local New York station, WNYC. We do what we do, but we, for the local audience, the local area, but we pay dues to NPR, the National Public Radio Network, for their coverage of the nation and the world, and we pay the BBC for their programming that we carry. 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

0: That is an epic creation. 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Here's the number one more time. 888-376-9692, WNYC.org. 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
1: Brian Lehrer on WNYC. Now another of the segments we're doing this drive that revisits some recent segments that listeners told us ran too short. Last day of the drive, so this will be the last one. In March and April, we did segments, as we often do, celebrating Ramadan, Passover, and Easter, and inviting callers to say how they observe. During each of those, some of you texted that you were atheists and wanted equal time. So we did a call-in that asked straight up, do you believe in God? If so, why? If not, why not? What makes you so sure, one way or another? Or call in if you're not sure and you're an agnostic. Well, for such a defining question for many people, that segment definitely ran too short, and people wrote in asking for more. So now we'll talk to a leading philosopher of religion about that spectrum of belief, including the contemporary question of why the U.S. is at a record high percentage of people who say they are unaffiliated with any religion. Joining me now, Megan Sullivan, professor of philosophy at Notre Dame and founder of the school's Institute for Ethics and the Common Good. She wrote a book called The Good Life Method, teaches a popular course at Notre Dame called God and the Good Life, was a consultant to the TV series about heaven and hell called The Good Place, that brilliant series, and is currently directing research on the topic of Christian thought in AI ethics. Christian thought in AI ethics. I'll ask about that too. Professor Sullivan, great to have you. Welcome to WNYC.
4: It's great to be with you, Brian.
1: In your teaching, do you define God with your students? If we're even asking, do you believe in God? Do you first establish what people mean when they say God?
4: Absolutely. I think we have to spend 2 weeks on that topic in class. We can spend a few minutes on it here on the radio show, but you know, the key for philosophy is first understanding what you're talking about before you start to debate it.
1: And so what is the 30-second radio talk show version?
4: 30-second radio talk show version of what is God? I think most philosophers start by saying that God is whatever being in the universe is omnipotent and morally perfect. So those two kinds of features, if there's anything in the universe that has the power, as the power being the most powerful being that there is, and is morally perfect, then that's what we're talking about when we talk about God. And the upshot of that definition is, even if you're not sure which particular world religion, if any of them are true, almost every major world religion that believes in a singular God agrees that God has those two features and nothing else does.
1: So what purpose or purposes has belief in a God, the way you just define God, serve for people? Where would you start to answer that question if you think it's a fairly universal answer?
4: You know, I love St. Augustine, and he has, I think, an answer to this question that resonates for a lot of people. He says, "My heart is restless until it rests in thee." Basically, for Augustine, he found he was, you know, living his life and trying to search for what ultimately gave his life value and meaning, and trying to understand why this world, which honestly is many days of the week pretty screwed up and full of suffering, why this world would be good in the first place, and found that at the end of the day, a lot of his thoughts and reasoning led him back to this idea that there must be some locus of moral perfection in the universe, and that that was God.
1: And so that reasoning, is that, you know, a common answer to, because what we were asking people in that call-in was, if you do believe in God or if you don't, what makes you so sure? So how common would the answer be for believers?
4: Well, I'll tell you, a contemporary Augustinian answer that I really admire is Stephen Colbert, another one of your fellow New Yorkers. Stephen Colbert, you can Google this on YouTube, he got a question from Dua Lipa about why he believes in God, and his answer kind of evokes St. Augustine, but he says, look, I wake up every morning and I just find I'm grateful for my life and I'm grateful for the world, like all of it, the whole thing. I just feel this gratitude. And gratitude looks for an object. Like, you can't just be grateful. You're always grateful to someone or to something. And for Colbert, God is the only being that's the proper object of his gratitude. Like, you know, he can be grateful to his parents for causing him to exist, but his parents didn't make the sunrise this morning.

0: Eventually, that kind of train of thought leads you maybe to the God that many of these major world religions have also posited.
1: Although Colbert is an interesting example to use right at this moment when he's getting canceled in what many of his viewers would consider an act of evil. But you defined God earlier as, among other things that people attribute to God, being all loving and all benign. So why don't more people who are in whatever religion get dissuaded when they see all the suffering in the world, all the injustice?
0: Isn't this such a mystery about human nature? Some people experience suffering and it really causes them to shut off any curiosity about whether God exists. And in philosophy, we call this the problem of evil, this thought. Some people observe evil and suffering in the world and they think there just couldn't be a morally perfect God in this screwed up world. And then other people, I count myself in this camp, certainly Stephen Colbert is in this camp, encounter suffering, and that suffering drives them to want to understand where goodness could be, like what God could be. Colbert's really interesting. Not, having a show canceled is an instance of suffering, but actually, if you know a bit more about his biography, when he was a young boy, his father and two of his brothers died in this totally preventable plane accident. Colbert talks about this quite a bit. It's like that was a period of just incredible suffering for a young kid and his family to go through. But actually thinking about that event and how he continues to be very grateful for his life and the kind of relationship that he had with his mother and his ability to survive that trauma caused him to believe that there must be some deeper or more profound goodness in this life. So suffering, for some people, it drives them away from a religion. But for almost equal numbers of people, it causes them to really seek after God, which is just
1: And
0: a, it's one of the most interesting questions.
1: you teach ethics.
0: I
1: Atheists would
0: do.
1: say you don't need to believe in God to believe in right and wrong and ethical codes of human behavior. So besides imparting ethics in, various codes that are written in various religious scriptures and traditions, how much of the development of religion, as a matter of history, was really about control by the powerful in society? The first three commandments in the Ten Commandments are, "You shall not have any God before me. You can't make idols that are not me, and you can't take my name in vain." And those come before the ethics ones against murder or stealing or bearing false witness. And of course, religious power, church and state, as we tend to call it in this country, have been intertwined in many societies to this day. So how much of prescribing a belief in God has been about the powerful keeping their power?
0: Oh, now Brian, you're sounding like Friedrich Nietzsche, the great German philosopher who he famously thought that
1: First time I've been
0: Jewish
1: accused
0: and
1: of that,
0: Christian
1: but go ahead.
0: groups. Oh, sorry, what'd you say?
1: First time I've been accused of sounding like Nietzsche, but go
0: You
1: ahead.
0: could be accused of way worse than being a Nietzschean. Nietzsche is a great philosopher, but and a great atheist philosopher. But Nietzsche famously had this idea that Jewish and later Christian groups invented the idea of God because they were constantly on the losing end of like power battles, say with the Roman government. And so they needed to invent a more powerful figure than Rome, and try to convince people to worship their figure because it was the only way they stood a chance at standing up to the Roman Empire. I don't believe, I'm not a Nietzschean. And one of the interesting things about the Jewish and Christian tradition, so the tradition that gives us the Ten Commandments, which you just cited, and this kind of sense of our duties to God, is at the end of the day, in the Jewish and Christian tradition, all of the commandments boil down to two. And both the Jewish tradition and the Christian tradition are really clear about this. You are to love God with all of your heart and all of your strength and all of your mind, and you are to love your neighbor as you love yourself. And then Leviticus, after you get all 613 mitzvah in the Jewish tradition, all the Jewish commandments, the God clarifies that he thinks at the end of the day, if you can't keep track of all 613 rules and laws, all you really need to remember is the laws of love. And I think that when you really dig into these traditions and what they say the core of ethics is, it's actually quite the opposite of power. At least not power that we understand.

0: ended in, you know, our contemporary American minds. But really, you are called to constantly be digging deep within yourself and finding deeper and deeper capacities to love other people and to love God. And that's just way beyond trying to control people.
1: My cousin who leads our family seders always says, you can boil down the whole Bible into one line, which is, do unto others as you would do unto yourself. The rest is commentary. So, to
0: I
1: your
0: love it.
1: point.
0: What, you know, one of my favorite points about Jewish ethics, which I learned recently from Rabbi Shai Held, has this awesome book called Judaism is About Love, which I've just loved reading. But at one point, one of the great ancient rabbis was asked this question: why did God just create one Adam when he could have created like hundreds? Like, why didn't God create an army in the first instance? And the answer that the rabbi gives to this question is that God wanted to show that every single individual human life had a universe within it, had like everything that was worth loving and caring about already within it. And so that's why God decided to start with one. And I think that's just such a beautiful idea right now. You know, this day and age, we oftentimes don't pay enough attention to this concept of human dignity that's been a central part of Jewish and Christian faith, this idea that every single human being contains a universe that's worth loving. But that is the kind of central teaching of these religions from the very first pages of the Bible, and probably a lesson that it would serve us to pay a whole lot more attention to right now in our country.
1: I want to get to two more questions before you have to go. One, and you're going to have to do these briefly because I know we're coming on your deadline. Do you teach the converse? Like, where did atheism as a belief come from? And what purpose does it serve for its adherents? Or why there's, so much less religious affiliation now in this country than ever before?
0: Oh, absolutely. You know, one of the most fun things about being a philosophy professor is, you know, going back to Socrates 2,400 years ago, our job is to corrupt the youth with ideas, to give them all kinds of ideas and arguments to help them form their own perspective on these really big human questions. So we cover Nietzsche, we cover the polytheistic religions that the ancient Greeks believed in. And we really try to introduce our students into this great argument that's been going on for thousands of years. And I'm always excited to see where they come down at the end of the class on these big questions. They're wonderful things to think about.
1: So, last question. I mentioned this grant project you're working on about Christian thought in AI ethics. That could be a very short paper, like robots don't have ethics, but what are you actually studying?
0: So we are. A lot of people think that the technological revolution is just one more nail in the coffin of organized religions like Judaism and Christianity. I think it's quite the opposite. I think a lot of people now have powerful artificial intelligence that's on their phone, it's on their computer, it's in their everyday lives, and it's causing people to ask some really profound questions about what makes being a human being special at all. And the Jewish tradition, the Christian tradition, these great world religions, they have amazing answers to these questions. So, one of our biggest projects is helping reintroduce a lot of folks who maybe haven't had a lot of time to learn about religious ideas or religious philosophy, to reintroduce them to these ideas about human dignity and say, hey, maybe actually there's something to these ideas, especially as we start to realize that it's not. You know, we're not a culture anymore that's like Catholics versus Protestants, but it's really all of humanity against the robots.
1: Megan Sullivan, professor of philosophy at Notre Dame and founder of their Institute for Ethics and the Common Good. Thank you so much for coming on with us and spending a few minutes exploring some of these deepest questions in human existence. Thank you very much.
0: Hey, anytime, Brian. This is an absolute blast.
1: And that's another follow-up to go deeper on a previous segment that some of you asked for more on. Brian Lehrer on WNYC, another segment yet to come. Stay tuned.
2: There are things I think of as only in New York. WNYC is one of them. This is Chris Walken. 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Thank you.
1: Thank you. Thank you, Christopher Walken. You know, there's a Christopher Walken skit, David Furst, that I can't get out of my head from Saturday Night Live whenever I hear that spot. But I'm not going to go there because it's not the most pleasant thing. But it's wonderful to hear Christopher Walken. All right, folks, last call. This is the last day of our membership drive. Thanks to all of you who have helped to dig us out of part of the $3 million or so hole that the federal government put us in for this fiscal year when they cut off all funding to all public media. We're trying to make up about a third of that in this membership drive, and we've got $90,000 to go, which means we're, you know, like 90% there, but we want to get all the way there to this goal of $1.1 million, about a third of what the government deprived us of that we would have gotten. So let's get there. And we have a match, in effect, the last match of the membership drive on the Brian Lehrer Show. It's an anonymous donor, somebody who has decided, as some people do, in fact, that comes from some religious traditions, to give anonymously as an act of humility when they give to charity or nonprofit organizations like this. So that anonymous donor is offering a dollar for every dollar you donate. Before we do our last segment of the show, this is last call, at least for us, and I really hope the Brian Lehrer Show audience, community that you are, contributes mightily to help the station as a whole go forward with everything we do on all our local shows, with our contribution to NPR and to the BBC to keep the national and international coverage coming, and with the things that we've done on the show today, taking calls from you for the Sanitation Commissioner of New York City. We give you that access. We're launching Ask the Mayor again. Mayor Mamdani will start up with us for that on Tuesday, June 2nd. That access for you, conversations like we just had. You know, you're not going to get that on corporate media. I don't have to hammer that home about God and atheism and sort of the nature of existence and values and ethics and the history segment that we did with Kenneth C. Davis. Hopefully these are representative of why you feel moved to support public radio or at least to listen. And if you listen, we hope you will give. This is last call. We have the dollar for dollar match in effect. We're trying to get to 90,000 more dollars by the end of the day, by 7 o'clock, when the drive will end, whether we do or not. So help us make it if you can. The dollar-for-dollar match is going to help. And we are asking for two groups of you, those of you who've listened a lot but never become members. Now is the time to step up in a way that's more important to us than it ever was, because we had that federal funding cushion, you know. And to those of you who have been sustaining members, you know that we've been asking for a $3 increase in your memberships, $3 a month increase in your sustaining memberships, which is hopefully just a little bit of money for you. But if a lot of people do it, as a lot of people have been, it'll add up. So if you haven't, thank you for considering it during last call here. You can do all of this and, of course, choose your thank you gift at 888-376-WNYC, 888-376-9692, or right from the homepage at WNYC.org. 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
3: And Brian, I can't help it. You started to mention those Christopher Walken Saturday Night Live sketches. I'm thinking about so many of them right now. But I'm going to pull myself back from that. And I'm going to focus in on the phone number. 888-376-9692. You can also give WNYC.org. Hey, look. Like Brian was just spelling it out, this is the last day of the spring pledge drive. Lots of people have been increasing their monthly gift during this campaign. A lot of people have been joining for the very first time. Thank you so much. 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This is the Procrastinator Special. And let me tell you how to give. 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
1: 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So it is thank you gift time. 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Still extremely popular. We've had that for a long time. Very common to see, you know, out shopping in stores, that one. 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
3: Well, I could have used that beach towel earlier in the week. 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Thanks again.
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1: Brian Lehrer on WNYC. And during this membership drive, you know, we've been doing a series at the end of the show that we've called Spring Cleaning, organizing your stuff and your life in six different ways over six different days. And for day six, our final day in the series here, we're talking about one of the hardest kinds of cleaning there is, helping a parent downsize or cleaning out a parent's home after they die. There's a Scandinavian tradition that maybe you've heard of called Swedish death cleaning, which sounds a little morbid, but is actually meant as an act of love from people who are alive. The idea is that as people get older, they slowly declutter and organize their belongings so their loved ones won't be left with that burden later on. And of course, stuff is never just stuff, right? Letting go of it can feel to a lot of people, including certainly aging parents, like losing part of their identity, but it can also bring tremendous relief and freedom. Dr. Regina Lark is the founder of the organizing company A Clear Path and the author of Psychic Debris, Crowded Closets, The Relationship Between the Stuff in Your Head and What's Under Your Bed. And last year, she went through this process with her own mother. Regina, thanks so much for joining us for this. Welcome to WNYC.
8: Thank you so much for bringing me in. My sister's a huge fan of your show.
1: That's great. And maybe after this, you'll even be.
8: And after I will be. I'm an LA List supporter.
1: You're out there. But last year, as I said, you had to help your own mother downsize after her partner died, after years of helping other families through this process. I'm curious what surprised you most about experiencing it yourself firsthand.
8: What surprised me most was her ability to trust my decisions, not because I'm her daughter, but because I'm a professional. My hindsight tells me.
1: Uh-huh. Well, one thing you've talked about is how people's belongings become tied up with identity. How do you help someone let go of things without making them feel like they're losing a part of themselves?
8: I think the first step, once you know that your older loved one needs to downsize for whatever reason, for safety reasons, or it's just too expensive to keep up the family home, start the process early and allow the elders to tell the stories about their stuff. Because like you said, it's not just the stuff. It's so much of it is the stories behind the stuff. So allow time for the stories and to understand why these items are meaningful. And a lot of our elders want to pass along their things to us. But be kind about why it won't fit into your scheme of things. But really, I want to hear the stories about the stuff, because that's what the stuff is all about. What's behind the stuff?
1: That's such an important, I think, fundamental approach to this. Like, don't just tell your parents, look, you got to clean up your stuff because one day you're going to pass on and I don't want to be left with having to go through it, as opposed to being that opportunity for connection and family history.
8: Yes.
1: And meaning that you were just articulating, right?
8: Right. And that's what comes up with Swedish death cleaning. It's letting go of your things in a meaningful and storytelling way. And doing it early enough so that there is engagement and a sense of community and a sense of family.
1: And you've also talked about the sense of freedom that can come with downsizing. What have you seen people gain emotionally once they do let go of some of their possessions?
8: They're intrigued and excited about the open space. And what that open space can represent. It can represent a lot of hard work for having gotten there, but it can also represent possibilities. Like what can this be now? Because for a lot of folks, there's just been a lot of stuff and clutter everywhere. And then there's some breathing room and entertaining what's possible now.
1: I think Suzanne in Philadelphia has a personal story along these lines. Suzanne, you're on WNYC. Thank you for calling in.
9: Hi, Brian. Thank you for taking my call. Yeah, I just went through this last year, knowing that this was coming. I knew that I would be retiring after 43 years of teaching, and grew up in the New York area, and it was hard to leave my area to begin with, but I chose Philadelphia. And I went through this in phases. So the first phase was, okay, go through the things and get rid of things that don't matter. That was easy to do. Then I went through the next phase of looking at things that meant a lot to me, but I knew wouldn't matter to my kids all that much. So some of them I took pictures, others I just kind of said goodbye to each item, kind of like in an
1: ritual
9: organized
1: way.
9: I said goodbye to,
1: uh-huh.
9: Yeah, ritual way. And I gave things to different groups. So I had a lot of books because I was a teacher. So I packaged up all my books. My friend took them down to Newark to a place where they feed food, they give food and give shelter. And I knew that the children's books were going to get into hands and that adults would get them too. So that made me feel great. So I packed up, I said goodbye to things. But then when I moved to Philly and I got into my new apartment, I was like, nah, got to go through this again. So I did it again in another stage, and I got rid of things. And it felt okay to do. I was ready to say goodbye because I didn't want the clutter. And my plan is for the future, I really want my kids to come. I have three. I want them to join with me. I want them to look at what I do have, and I want them to choose now what they think they would like so that there'll be no guessing, there'll be no problems. And that'll make me feel really good because I'll give them the history of the wooden tray that came from Slovakia when my grandmother came here, you know, in the late 1800s. So,
1: and the other things. Suzanne, it's such a wonderful story. I think, Regina, she could be your poster kid, right?
8: Well, she's engaged in the art and practice of Swedish death cleaning.
1: Right.
8: But families have been doing this. And so we have a name for it now, but this is a long tradition of family story.
1: We're going to leave it there. Maybe this will start a thought process for some of you yourselves or a family conversation. We've been speaking with Dr. Regina Lark, who runs the organizing company A Clear Path and is the author of the book Psychic Debris, Crowded Closets, The Relationship Between the Stuff in Your Head and What's Under Your Bed. Regina, thanks so much for joining us for our last spring cleaning segment. I think this was not just interesting and informative, but probably inspiring and thought-provoking.
8: Thank you so much.
1: Feeling-provoking for a lot of people. Thank you so much.
8: Okay, thank you.
1: And that's the Brian Lehrer Show for today. Thanks for listening, everybody. Coming up next, it is, of course, All of It with Alison Stewart. Alison will have Brooklyn-born poet, vocalist, and composer Asia Monet sharing music from her new album, The Color of Rain. Sam Yeo discusses his new memoir about his journey from being a Buddhist monk to being a respected Peloton instructor. There's a path. Hear about the new exhibit at the New York Botanical Garden called Flower Power, about how flowers became symbols of the hippie movement. Also, the founders of Photoville talk about the work on view at this summer's photo festival at Brooklyn Bridge Park. And Harlem-based artist Kim Dickers talks about her work, which consists mainly of recycled tire rubber. So a lot of great stuff coming up, as usual, with All of It, with Alison Stewart on All of It, coming up right after the latest news here on WNYC. 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
11: Live from NPR News in Washington, I'm Windsor Johnston. Several candidates backed by President Trump scored victories in yesterday's Republican primaries, reinforcing the president's influence within the GOP ahead of the November midterms. NPR's Domenico Montanaro reports one of the most closely watched races was in Kentucky, where Congressman Tal Massey lost to a Trump-endorsed challenger.
12: Trump is on something of a revenge tour. The latest casualty, Congressman Thomas Massie of Kentucky. He lost to a Trump-backed challenger by about 10 points Tuesday night, and he saw tens of millions of dollars spent against him. In fact, it was the most expensive House primary in history, with $33 million spent on TV ads. Massie was a thorn in Trump's side, helping force the release of millions of pages of the Epstein files, for example. Now he joins a list of perceived political enemies that Trump has gone after, often successfully, in GOP primaries. But while Trump has proven his strength with the Republican base, general elections are a different story, and that'll likely put Republican candidates in swing districts in tough positions this fall. Domenico Montanaro, NPR News, Washington.
11: President Trump says he's in no hurry to make a deal with Iran. NPR's Franco Ordonez says a state of limbo surrounds any negotiations.
13: The threat the U.S. could strike this weekend speaks to the uncertainty some former officials like Mona Yacoubian, who is now at the Center for Strategic and International Studies, say is turning into a, quote, frozen conflict that could extend for months.
14: The bigger fear is also just that there is no resolution. Or there's a resolution that leads to Iran's retaining de facto control over the Strait of Hormuz and Iran being able to continue to be disruptive.
13: She called that a kind of half solution where Trump's constant threats and the potential retaliation impair any real movement toward economic repair or economic growth. Franco Ordonez, NPR News.
11: Target stores are enjoying a sales bump. NPR's Scott Horsley reports the discount chain is one of several big retailers reporting earnings this week.
15: Target reported a jump in sales during the most recent quarter and raised its outlook for the rest of the year. The discount retailer says it saw increased demand in all categories, including groceries, beauty products, and general merchandise. Bond yields have pulled back a bit after hitting multi-year highs on Tuesday. Crude oil prices have also softened, but retail gasoline prices continue to climb. AAA says the average price of regular gas rose a little more than 2 cents a gallon overnight. Scott Horsley, NPR News, Washington.
11: Former Massachusetts Congressman Barney Frank has died at the age of 86. Frank was one of the first openly gay members of Congress. He helped shape the landmark Dodd-Frank financial reform law after the 2008 financial crisis. This is NPR News.
16: On WNYC, ICE has released a Honduran man who federal officers detained outside a routine immigration court hearing yesterday in downtown Manhattan. The arrest and release of the man comes after a federal district judge largely blocked ICE from making arrests at immigration courthouses in the city. Some immigration lawyers claim ICE violated the judge's ruling in this arrest. Homeland Security says the man is here illegally from Honduras and is a member of the Bloods street gang. They also say they are not violating any court orders. The Trump administration is finalizing its plan to rebuild Penn Station. And yesterday, Transportation Secretary Sean Duffy announced during a Senate hearing the feds plan to put up an astronomical amount of money to get the job done.
17: And when it comes to our rail, we're making generational improvements to the Northeast Corridor. That means a transformative investment in New York's Penn Station. $8 billion, by the way.
16: The Transportation Department did not lay out exactly how it would allocate the $8 billion investment, but Duffy's comments mark the first time the Trump administration has said how much it plans to spend on the project. New York City cooling centers are open again today because of dangerously high temperatures. About 500 of the locations are scattered across the boroughs to help people get some reprieve from this weather. A full list of cooling centers in the city and their operating hours is available on the 311 website. Meteorologists say highs today will hover in the low 90s but feel slightly hotter. Here are the details. 89 and sunny right now with a heat advisory, a slim chance of late afternoon showers and thunderstorms to welcome a cold front, a high near 93, wind gusts topping 20 miles an hour, and then quite a cool off.
18: 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Ella McKay in theaters December 12th.
19: Yeah. This is All of It. I'm Allison Stewart, live from the WNYC studios in Soho. Thank you for sharing part of your day with us. I'm grateful that you're here. Coming up on the show today, Sam Yeo is here to talk about his new book, The Monk's Mindset, Finding Stillness in a World That Won't Stop Moving. We'll learn about a new exhibit at the New York Botanical Garden called Flower Power, and one of the founders of Photoville will join us to talk about the 15th year, its celebration this year, and how they're celebrating the event. And Harlem-based artist Kim Dakers is here to talk about a new exhibit of the intricate and beautiful sculptures she makes from recycled tires. That's our plan, so let's get this started with Brooklyn-born poet, vocalist, and composer Aja Monet. Now it's time for a listening party with Brooklyn-born poet, vocalist, and composer Aja Monet, who will be performing tonight at Carnegie Hall. Her latest project invites listeners to slow down and look inward. It also reimagines what community could potentially look and feel like. It is titled The Color of Rain. The release is a follow-up to her Grammy-nominated 2023 debut, When the Poems Do What They Do, and her 2025 poetry collection, Florida Water. Co-produced by Monet, drummer Justin Brown, and Michelle D'Andiocello, the new album glides through jazz, soul, and hip-hop, creating a sound that feels both intimate, but also urgent. The Color of Rain is out this Friday, May 22nd. And tonight, Aja Monet takes stage at Carnegie Hall at 7 p.m. Aja, welcome to the studio.
20: Thank you for having me. That was an incredible introduction.
19: Well, it's every time I say Carnegie, we'll talk about that later. Let's talk about the album first. The Color of Rain is the title of your latest release. How did you land on that phrase?
20: I think it encapsulates what I feel about contemplation. The importance for contemplation, that in a time we're forced to kind of be thrust into urgency and action and response, that we do need the ability to contemplate, to feel, to dream, to imagine, and to be with those we love so we can create the world that we want to see. But it doesn't make it any less urgent, you know, to show up and to be present with one another. It's just a matter of recognizing that we still need that meditative, reflective, introspective state in order to like show up better in the world.
19: Last year, you published a collection of poems titled Florida Water, mm-hmm. and now you have a new album called The Color of Rain. what is the importance of water in your life?
20: Well, I think the title comes from the last poem and song on the record called Indigo. And it was kind of just a question that my partner, Justin Brown, asked. And I was like, I feel like the color of rain. It was a very weird, abstract response to a question. And I think a big part of water is that it's cleansing. You know, it has a lot of strength and force when it's when we deal with, you know, thinking about the ocean or storms and thundering. And but it also has this ability to be very gentle and tender and intimate with texture and mm-hmm. touch. And so I think we think of bodies of water as a part of that, but also that we are made up of water, right? And so our connection mm-hmm. to water will always be, we need it. We need it to survive. We need it to cleanse and to, I think, yeah, to exist. We can't exist without it. So I think that's why it continually shows up. Ever since I was a child, I had a very deep relationship with water and baths and cleansing and the rain, and especially summer rain, which, you know, it's on the forecast. It said today rain might be coming. So I guess this is the right day for The Color of Rain.
19: Last time you were in the studio, well, a couple times before in 2023, it was to discuss your debut album. When you thought about this album, what did you learn from your debut project that taught you about the structuring of an album and building an album?
20: Well, working on this project, I had a little bit more sisterly support from the incredible Michelle D'Andiocello. And she's made so many records over the years. Mm-hmm. She's just such an incredible, I would say, like, sensei of sonic sound, you know, sensei of the sonics. I think that's what I would say. And she's a poet, and she has a really deep, profound respect for poetry. Mm-hmm. And so I think coming into the studio with her, I didn't feel like there was tension around which place more importance on what part of the album? Like, is music more important? Is live instrumentation? Is the musicians more important? Is the words? You know, and sometimes you, when you're dealing with like really great musicians, some of them have really great egos, and you're navigating and kind of walking that line of like, do people actually know what we're doing with language? Do they mm-hmm. understand what a poem actually is? And I think Michelle did. You know, she sees poems as musical explorations of depth and meaning. And I think she recognizes that poetry is music and music is poetry, and there's this symbiotic relationship. So I didn't have to prove myself. And there was a lot of experimentation and invitation to explore, to expand, to try new ideas. And Justin Brown is incredible, one of the best drummers of our time. It was fun to play and to just not be so... The first album felt more like live cafe. We're trying to make people feel like they're in the room with us mm-hmm. in a specific kind of way. And I think this record is a little different. It's a little close to the ear in a more intimate way. And also I've changed. I've toured the last 2 to 3 years. So I've grown in my recitation, in my tone, in my ability to show up in the music.
0: Yeah, I was going to ask you, what was something that you wanted to push yourself on this album?
20: Ooh, I think, I don't know if I thought about what I wanted to push myself on. I think I just wanted to be, I wanted the writing to be reflective of, you know, the times that I was in and what I was experiencing. I wanted mm-hmm. it to feel intentional. And that way, the last record, some of the poems I had been reciting for years, and sadly, they were still relevant, but they weren't as like urgent in the moment. They were stuff that I'd sat with for some time. This was less like poems that I had been sitting with for a period of time. We had experienced, and we are experiencing a time in this country where we're facing multiple genocides that we're bearing witness to, and that really impacted, mm-hmm. I think, so much of how we felt as artists, as performers, as touring musicians, as people, as citizens of the world. And so I think, what is the role of art? What is the role? You know, there's days where you feel like, why am I even doing this? Is this even worth doing? Mm. And then you go out into the world and you see that, you know, no, people need to get off the internet. You know, they need to get off social media, and we need to be together, and we need to express what it is that we're going through together. So I think this record was more interpersonal, intimate in that way. Like, this is what I'm feeling. Are y'all feeling this? Is, you know, do you see what's going on? And then how do we talk about that? You know, how do we get to a place where we can commune around the issues that deeply concern us. And imagine, I really thought about surrealism a lot during this record. I think that was a big part of, I was studying a lot about, I think about the Negritude poets. Mm-hmm. Years ago, when my first time on radio, it was on WBAI with Bob Holman. And he was the first person to ever tell me that I reminded him of the surrealists. And I didn't know what that meant at the time. So I studied the Negritude poets. And in the recent years, I've been spending more time with them and revisiting them, and a lot of surrealists were so impactful and important and saw themselves super integral, especially during the rise of fascism. So we have like this hyper-realist existence that we're in, where everything feels so overwhelming and super intense. And so then what does that mean for the artist? What is our role at this time? And I think when looking at some of the artists during the rise of fascist regimes, they embodied a bit more surrealist. They were a surrealist imagination, and they were trying to get people to understand, well, we're living quite through surreal times, and there's other ways to exist. Mm-hmm. There are other ways for us to be. So let's explore what that could look like, you know?
0: My guest is Aja Monet. We're previewing her new album, The Color of Rain, which is releasing this Friday. Let's listen to a track. This is a track called Elsewhere. What is the message you wanted to communicate?
20: Song is dedicated to Sly Stone, who passed away, who transitioned last year. And it was 2 days after he transitioned that we were in the studio with Michelle. And I told her I wanted to do something in memoriam to him, in the energy and the spirit that he inspired in us. And his daughter's on the track, who's also a radio personality, Novena Carmel. She does the intro, and Georgia Ann Muldrow. And it was this sort of divine convening of us all.
0: Let's listen to Elsewhere. Let's see.

What's going on? You are tuned in to Elsewhere Radio, where we got all rhythm, no algorithm. And if you're ready to take flight into the great unknown, I've got something new just for you. So strap in and stay tuned for the best in surreal blues.

somebody-ness. When the street lights in your veins go on, and summer walking up and down the sidewalk of your grin, diamonds twinkling on the street,

0: washing up against moon shuttle lit eyes, freeing impulses, whereas folk we lure.
1: As you touched on this earlier,
0: in the face of death,
1: what do you think the role of a poet is in community?
2: In community, I think it's to be truthful and sincere, and to be of service to the people that the truth that the people need, I think, at that moment. And to be honest with yourself, I think you can't really be honest with anybody else unless you're true to your own craft and story. So I think it develops and shows up in different ways. But for me, I think, you know, poets like June Jordan, Sekou Sundiata, Amir Baraka, Sonia Sanchez, Jane Cortez, they're all examples of poets that were in community. And what that meant was they had people, other people outside of themselves in mind when they were creating, that they didn't just, it wasn't just this insular, selfish, individualistic perspective, that it was a perspective of how do we bring more people into the poem and see the poem as urgent and of service.
1: That's interesting, because on one hand, you have people these days who, and social media and everything, it encourages their individualism. That's the good side. The bad side is it encourages isolation from people. How do you balance those two?
2: Well, I grew up in a time before social media, so I know what it's like to be in community with people.
1: Yay, Gen X.
2: Yeah, I know, right? And I think that's what we try to pass on. That's what we have to pass on. And I think part of what we're doing with this record is, you know, Carnegie's a great opportunity to be with people and present. I mean, of course, like growing up in New York and being able to perform. But being on tour, one of the things we're encouraging people is to get out of their homes and to be with each other. Because that was something I grew up going to New York City and going to the New Eurekan Poets Cafe and going to the Bowery Poetry Club and, you know, Bar 13 and all these cafes, Culture Shock. There was different venues and community centers, you know, being a part of Urban Word NYC and teachers and writers. There were physical spaces, third spaces for us to be around and with each other. And in that, you felt a part. You felt connected. And I think that you know, you don't really realize the importance of that until you don't have it.
1: Well, COVID.
2: Yeah. Yeah.
1: For a lot of people, just disrupted that.
2: It shifted everything. And so I think we were already on our way with the internet kind of taking a toll on the psychological, emotional reality. But I think we've yet to really admit that what we're experiencing right now, I mean, these people are being sued, the owners of these companies, with reason, because they have psychological impact that is manifesting physically in people's lives. So if we know that to be true, then we have to be intentional about getting people offline and together and creating experiences for us to be together. And so that's why we still see the communion of gathering in at shows, at cafes, at bookstores, at, you know, spaces that allow us to be with each other, to argue, to disagree, to imagine, you know, to express, to let loose. Those are some of the most important sacred spaces we have right now.
1: My guest is poet, vocalist, and composer Aja Monet. We're previewing her new album, The Color of Rain. It releases this Friday. This is a second track. It's called Holly Weird. It starts out with the fires in California. When did you write this track?
2: Right during the fires last year, because I moved to LA and I've been living there with my partner. And so in the midst of everything going on, it was really, it was intense. You know, it still is. There's a fire actually going on right now that's really concerning the community. So this environmental issues that we're facing show up in different ways on the front lines of different communities, and learning about LA and how that shows up through the fires. I mean, it's really, really intense, and it means we have to take heed to the issues that we need to address, you know?
1: There are so many issues in this song. Let's listen to a little bit of Holly Weird.
0: The universe is universal. The tow truck tricksters try to boost the tires of the people. Pawns peddling for the state. Every job can be undone by the will of the worker who sees fit to serve a good greater than petty personal pocket delusions. Troops are everywhere. A country torn apart, doom scrolling debris. The
3: The what can you do for me? Cash at me in my caption. Get over, get ahead. Culture, open tabs, generation in the echo chambers of greed. A bunch of individuals who want to go viral over commentary. All caps, baby boomer text threads. No spine having. Dump as doorknobs. When people show you who they are, be

0: I just like the end of that song. I'm curious, how much room is there for spontaneity when you record? Or do you have it all planned out?
1: No, nothing's ever really planned. That's what I love about working with musicians who have a background in jazz, you know, who understand the African tradition of what I call freedom music, but, you know, the ability to improvise and meet the moment and be of service to the moment and allow yourself to be used. And so I think the first record, I was really trying to preserve the energy of that, when the poems do what they do. And then this record, we had demos of poems that I kind of was working through or ideas I had, and my partner created music around that. Justin Brown was working really hard with me to try to just imagine what we could make. And Michelle was like, okay, y'all work in the studio and then send me what you have and we can figure it out. And then we had 1 day, or no, 3 days in LA where we were, or 4 days, where we were all together with a band, with Daniel Minstress and Joshua Johnson and Bernice Travis and Jermaine Paul and Justin Brown and Michelle Ndegyocello and Corey Henry came in and sat in. And when we were all together in the room, that was part of my goal, was like, there's something in the energy of just everyone playing together at the same time and being present and it not being controlled that happens. And if you can capture it and you can get it in the right time, it can be really special. And that's kind of what happened with Hollyweird. You know, Michelle just gave the directive and then we all started, and it was like the first take was the only take there ever was, you know. We didn't do anything else with it. So there was some post-production stuff with vocals we added, and Georgia Ann Muldrow with her breaths, and she's just a brilliant musician. But for the most part, that was all in one take.
0: You're performing at Carnegie Hall tonight.
1: Yeah.
0: You're from New York?
1: Yeah.
0: What does that mean for you?
1: Oh, I've been sharing. I've put out an email list, and I was like, man, it means so much, because one of the workers from Carnegie Hall ended up sending me a DM with photos of him being the person that actually put the poster up on the wall. And he knew me from the New Eurekan, from way back when I was performing at the New Eurekan. And now he's working at Carnegie Hall, and he sees my face on the poster, and he's like, wow, I'm so proud. And that was just really touching to see, like, somebody who's one of the working class people that makes the Carnegie work, you know, and run, and the New Eurekan, these spaces, and they've seen my trajectory and they're part of my trajectory. And so that's special. But also just growing up in New York City public schools and having great teachers. I went to District 2 public schools, and I had really great teachers who took us on field trips and, you know, took us to museums and theaters and concert halls. And Carnegie is one of them, you know. And I remember, I think we saw like an Orpheus orchestra. We were studying the Greek mythology or something, and we saw, you know, this incredible ensemble at Carnegie Hall. So, you know, it's special. It just, it touches your little kid heart that you get to see something you saw as a kid, and then now you're a part of that legacy, you're a part of that story. And as a poet, I mean, that's even more special and sweet, because I never thought I would be doing that. You know, I never thought I would be here at Carnegie Hall performing poems. It's at the Zanko Hall, so maybe I'll get to the big theater one day, but it's still pretty special. So, you know, there's tickets still available, a few left. So if anyone wants to come tonight and see us and support us, please come through. I think it's going to be a special night. It means the world.
0: The album is called The Color of Rain. My guest has been Aja Monet. We're going to go out on the last track. This is called Melting Clocks. Anything you want to tell us about this?
1: Yeah, time isn't real. So, you know, don't let it get you down, and realize that all we have is now. Don't think too much about the future or the past. Just take advantage of now. That's all we got.
0: This is Aja Monet. Thanks, Aja, for coming by.
1: Thank you for having me.
2: The change of a state. Murmurs between space. The year grew older the further we saw it. A silver strand of breath. Eyes as wounds. We tell time by how deep we bury the memory. We tell time by the space between here and there. Sound lingering in the ether. Bouncing off the stars and moon. We swell and grow in the scrolling distance. We tell time by how many excuses you got before you answer, or how we organize the noise. We tell time by shading time. To love in a place where there is no space or time. The length of our laughter lounging.
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0: 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I'm Allison Stewart. Coming up next, we have Sam Yoe. He's written a book called The Monk's Mindset, Finding Stillness in a World That Won't Stop Moving. 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Hi, Kate.
4: Hey, Allison. Hello, everyone. 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You know what? We're not coming back to you to do this until October. That is
0: a long
4: stretch of time. 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
0: We can do it.
4: We can totally do it. 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Thank you so much, Diane. And I agree. I think the new MTA app is fantastic. Ruth in Manhattan says, I've been a faithful listener to WNYC for as long as I can remember. I rejoice in your voice, your values, and being part of a community of listeners who feel the same way about important issues that affect us daily and directly. Ruth, thank you so very much. To everyone who's given, thank you, thank you. If you haven't and you're looking for some enticement, may I introduce the WNYC beach towel for $13 a month?
0: Yes, you may.
4: It is 100% cotton. It is fantastic. It is gorgeous. And it's 90 degrees outside. 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
2: And you know why you're listening to all of it? 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
2: 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We're here for you regardless. 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
2: This is All of It on WNYC. I'm Allison Stewart. Sam Yeo has lived many, many lives before he became a beloved fitness instructor. He was a successful musical theater actor, starring in The King and I on the West End. He worked on TV shows, including the famed British soap opera EastEnders. And perhaps most importantly, he trained as a Buddhist monk. When he left the monastery in Thailand, the lessons he took from his time there have remained with him throughout his life. Now he wants to share those lessons and teachings with readers everywhere in his new book, The Monk's Mindset, Finding Stillness in a World That Won't Stop Moving. Part memoir, part mindfulness guide, the book takes you through Sam's time at the monastery and also to help find some guidance and find some serenity in a hectic world. The Monk's Mindset was just published yesterday, and I'm joined now by Sam Yeo. It is nice to meet you.
3: It's lovely to meet you. Lovely to be here.
2: Before you became a monk, before you went to the monastery, you were in acting.
3: Yes.
2: Right?
3: Very different.
2: Why did you decide to go into acting?
3: So I've always loved movies and, you know, film, but I also got into acting through dancing. Mm. So I used to dance, basically. I trained as a ballet dancer as well. So I think you can add that to your list. I trained ballet and contemporary. And then I got into a musical and I was on stage and I was, you know, on the outside, looking very successful externally, and internally, I've always kind of felt disconnected from myself. You know, growing up first generation in London, you know, I was never quite British enough in school and was never quite Thai enough. I went to Thailand because when I would speak Thai, I would speak with a distinct British accent and people's heads would perk up. Like, it's like, well, that doesn't sound right. So I kind of always felt like the other. So, you know, I found my belonging more in kind of trying to perform and trying to fit in every room. And, you know, once you do that and once you're on stage, you're performing internally and externally. Mm. And, you know, I was on this wild rollercoaster of, you know, entertainment industry for 3 years. And, you know, I was on autopilot for those years. I was never in the moment, enjoying the moment. Mm-hmm. I was always kind of waiting for the next thing. And then there was one night where I did lose control of my car.
2: Yeah.
3: And, you know, afterwards, you know, spoiler, I survived. I'm okay. But afterwards, I remember sitting there and feeling so uncomfortable. And it wasn't the fact that what could have happened. It was the fact that for the first time in a long time, I was present with myself and felt very uncomfortable in my skin. And the question that was in my mind from that point on is, how much of my life have I not been present for? So I knew I had to change my environment somehow. And then when I was offered a new contract, I knew I had to leave and do something, but I didn't know what it was. And yeah.
2: How did you decide studying to be a monk would be your choice?
3: So I went to Sunday school in London. There's a beautiful temple in Wimbledon. If anyone's ever there, go to Wimbledon. There's a Thai temple. And I used to be taught tradition and language by monks. Mm. And I always had this thing about monks, you know, knowing everything. If I had any questions or queries, I could just go to them and seek their knowledge. And it just happened that one day after I'd finished my job, I was at the temple with my mom and just standing at this lake in the temple grounds where I'd fallen into as a child when I was 10 years old. And I remember the sensation of feeling stuck as a child in the lake and still feeling stuck as an adult. But the feeling of the being in the grounds of the monastery, the peace it gave me in that moment. And I thought, I need this peace. I need to find it somewhere. So on the drive back to my mum's house, I turned to my mum very, like, you know, matter of fact, said, "Mum, I think I'll go to Thailand and become a monk."
2: And my mum,
3: mum was like, I remember it, and she looked at me because my mum's like very serious and she doesn't joke and stuff. And so she's like, "Are you joking?" I said, "No, I think this is what I want to do." And the funny thing is that it was more believable for my Asian mother for me to dress up and play make-believe on stage. That was more acceptable. Mm. And, you know, within my space than me going to becoming a spiritual man. Because I never thought that was something I wanted to do. But I just knew I needed to remove myself from the environment and find something that was a little more quieter so I can kind of hear myself.
2: My guest is Peloton instructor, former Buddhist monk Sam Yeo. We're discussing his new book, The Monk's Mindset, Finding Stillness in a World That Won't Stop Moving. Listener, Sam's taking your calls. What questions do you have about mindfulness, meditation, his time as a Buddhist monk? Give us a call now at 212-433-9692, 212-433-WNYC. You can be on the air with Sam Yeo. What is the biggest misconception that people have about monks?
3: About monks.
2: And your time in the Buddhist, in the monastery.
3: So when I first went into the monastery, I expected to find peace and stillness. But when you first sit still with yourself for the first time, all you hear is noise. And it's the noise that you've been avoiding. And there was a lot of noise. And, you know, and this had been building up for, you know, from when I was growing up, for when my parents divorced. You know, I detached myself emotionally not to kind of feel anything about that. So, you know, people expect to be peaceful, it's not. And you need to go through this barrier first of accepting yourself and who you are and where you are. But what I found in the monastery, once I got rid of all that, was structure. And, you know, in the monastery gave me structure. And a lot of us, you know, when we're kids, we have structure. Structure is given to us. And as adults, we do. We have physical structure, you know, go to work, you know, this and that. But we don't have emotional structure and mindful structure. How do we anchor ourselves within the day, within our physical structure? And what it is in my book is how we can do that with, I call them monk mindset moments. Just finding what moments to get into yourself and to you know, talk to yourself about how I'm feeling and having more intention when you move through the day, because a lot of the time we're just reacting to things.
2: It's interesting. One thing I love about your book is there's sort of guidelines at the end of chapters to help people along the way. And I just wanted to say that out loud. It's a beautiful part of your book. What changed about the way you interacted with other people after your training?
3: So when I was in the monastery, what I realized from the outside was that a lot of us are just waiting to speak. I'm not actively listening. And what the monastery taught me was that there's an art to listening. Mm-hmm. Every morning we'd have breakfast together, my monk brothers and I, and there'll be five of us, and we'll sit in a circle. And what we'd do is that we'd pour tea. So when someone was talking, everyone else would be quiet and they would just pour tea for that person. And what it is a lot of time we fill our own cup with our own voice and we don't allow other people to fill it for us. So what we need to do, you know, it's very Bruce Lee, is to empty our cup and allow that person to fill it in for us. And really not just listen, but connect in the moment with that person to make them feel seen.
2: One of the check-ins you include in your book involves the four dimensions.
3: Yes.
2: What are they?
3: So the four dimensions, we live in sort of four mindful dimensions. It's the body, the heart, the mind, and the spirit. So the body, of course, is, you know, our physical form, how we look after our body, you know, movement, nutrition. And then we have the mind, which is our thoughts, and how do we navigate our thoughts. And I describe in the book as, you know, every thought is a new library book that we place on our shelves. And sometimes those thoughts get outdated, or sometimes we need to dust off those thoughts or get rid of those books. So it's managing your mental health. And then the heart is emotion, your emotion of how do you regulate yourself emotionally to talk to people, because a lot of time we hold that all in, don't we? We hold all in, all our emotions, and then one day it just explodes. And then we have spirit. So spirit is not religious, it's purpose. It's, you know, something that will service that's bigger than you. And what tends to happen is when one of these dimensions, I describe in the book, like sitting on a chair, four legs of a chair. Say the body is off, the chair becomes uncomfortable and you don't know why. So what we tend to do is get up and move to a new chair. Don't worry, we don't fix the chair, do we?
2: No,
3: going to get another chair. So you walk to another chair and then you still have the same thing. You're kind of moving around that chair, and then eventually two legs. start to rock. And then three, we don't deal with it. And eventually that the chair is going to get you crashing to the ground. So, you know, it's we look after ourselves physically, mentally, emotionally, and have a sense of purpose. And, you know, this four dimensions, they're all aligned with each other.
2: My guest is Sam Yeoh. We're discussing his new book, The Monk's Mindset, Finding Stillness in a World That Won't Stop Moving. Let's talk to Peg in Fairfield, Connecticut.
3: Oh, yes.
2: Hi, Peg. Thank you so much for taking the time to call All of It. You're on the air with Sam.
4: Hi, Sam. Thank you so much for taking my call also. I just thought that Sam could speak about how breathing has really communicated. Because Sam is a true blessing in my life. I've crossed the ocean 10 times last year to see him. The breathing and his voice. This book, by the way, is also going to be an audiobook. And I thought we could point that out. Maybe Sam could speak to how it was creating an audiobook.
3: Oh, hi, Nana Peg. How are you?
4: Oh, I'm thrilled to hear your voice, Sam.
3: I'm thrilled to hear your voice as well, Nana Peg. Nana Peg comes and visit me in London. She comes all the way to London to do classes with me in our London studio. And Nana Peg is known in our London studio for her amazing brownies. So I just to point this out, Nana Peg, she always brings brownies and I share it with all the staff at my work in PS and PS Well. So with the audiobook, it was very strange for me reading the book. Because, you know, when you write it and then you kind of leave these chapters. So reading it, you know, I was kind of experiencing for the first time as well. And like, oh my gosh, yes, this. And it allowed me to take myself back into that moment. So when I did read it, I hope there's the emotion of where I was those 25 years ago when these stories were in my journals to how I was reading it in the moment in time. And I hope that comes across. And I really enjoyed it. It was a very new experience for me as well. And having my voice in my ears makes me very self-conscious. I know you must get overtired, Alice.
2: Yeah, I'm used to that.
3: So before I came in, I was like, should I have a radio voice when I come on? You know,
2: it's Radio Sam.
3: Yeah.
2: I have a text here that says, thank you, Sam, for hours of sweaty serenity on the bike in our basement gym. Can you say a bit about the place music occupies in your mind-body connection and your Peloton classes? It's clearly more for you than just a cadence.
3: Yes. So, you know, music is medicine, and that's something I believe. And the thing is, when I was in the monastery, I didn't have music. And that was the thing apart from my family, I missed the most was music. You know, it wasn't like I could put on a Backstreet Boys record in the monastery. I don't think they would allow me to do that. I mean, I didn't try, but I mean, I didn't want to overstep the boundaries with my mentors. So, you know, when I do these playlists, you know, I'm so blessed because we have an amazing music team at Peloton and they're able to get the rights to all this catalog and I'm just a kid in the playground. There's so much there. But when I do my playlists, part of me is like, okay, how is this going to sound? But I really want to think about, okay, how is this going to feel when you're on the bike, when you're breathing? How is this going to make you feel? You know, I'm gonna push you to exhaustion by this track. So the next track, there needs to be a bit light and shade. So I need to bring your feeling down somehow. It's great that you can have, you know, great high tempo music for every single track, but then you're going to be up here all the time. But it's the thing with life, there's the ups and downs, and we're going through this journey together. So when I choose a playlist, it's not just how we listen to it, it's how we feel when we listen to it.
2: I'm curious about your thoughts about mindfulness, because for some people, it's become a little bit of a buzzword.
3: Mm.
2: For other people, it's very meaningful. What does it mean to you?
3: So I know there's kind of this commercialization around mindfulness
2: and wellness. Yes.
3: Yeah. And sometimes when people hear the word mindfulness, they think of, oh, it's going to be spiritual and I've got to, you know, sit on top of a mountain meditating with a waterfall and Kenny G in the background playing. It's not that. And, you know, and if you do think that, then think you just got to kind of shift your perspective on the word. So instead of thinking of it as mindfulness, think of it as awakefulness. How much are you awake in your day? Or how much are you just reacting in your day? So mindfulness is just that. It's just moving through your day with intention and not rushing through the moments that you should celebrate, especially as adults as well. We, you know, we we don't celebrate ourselves enough. You know, we wait for some big events, you know, oh, when I finish this project in 3 months, you know, I'll celebrate something. But, you know, you've got to celebrate tiny little steps. Tiny little steps. As children, we celebrate everything. You know, our first steps, you know, the first time we go to the toilet by ourselves. Mm-hmm. You know, we celebrate all these little things. And as adults, we need to do this just to remind ourselves to be present and to enjoy life instead of just moving through it.
2: It was funny because I took your class this morning.
3: Oh, yeah?
2: And it was interesting because you said, calm the mind. Mm. Like, don't worry about your body, calm the mind. I found that very interesting. Mm. Why do you tell your people who are exercising their bodies to calm their mind?
3: Because, you know, if the mind is centered, then the body can push harder. And, you know, there's a lot of amazing coaches, instructors, and they like hype you up. Yeah, yeah, come on, let's go. You can do this. So other instructors hype you up. I ground you down. Mm-hmm. So I ground you down, you know. So the more grounding you have, the more you can push, the more leverage you have. Because I found, you know, growing up as, you know, I did a lot of athletics and through ballet and through personal training and through playing a lot of football, that, you know, it's great that the coach is going to be at that level with you. But the thing is, as a coach, you don't want to be at the same level as the athlete that you're training. You want to be behind them, supporting them. And when I ground you down, a lot of people feel like, oh, I've just done a new personal best, but I'm not tired at all. That's because I spent the whole time testing you, but grounding you at the same time.
2: Everybody right now, what is one thing they can do to either achieve mindfulness or to quiet the mind, or something they can do that will set them off before they read your book?
3: One thing they can do?
2: Yes, just one thing they can do, very simply.
3: Gratitude. I love this. So sometimes, you know, gratitude has the power to kind of break that autopilot in our head about negativity and just bring us into the moment and enjoy the things we have around us. So every morning when you're drinking your coffee, just hold the coffee cup and feel the warmth. And when you feel the warmth, that physical sensation, associate with something you're grateful for in your day. Just one element of gratitude to start your day. And that's the first building block to stay intentional. It could be the cup, it could be your children, it could be the job that you love, it could be just the fact that you're showing up today, anything. So start with gratitude, holding your coffee cup and that warmth.
2: The name of the book is The Monk's Mindset, Finding Stillness in a World That Won't Stop Moving. It is by Sam Yeo. Thank you for coming to the studio. We really appreciate it.
3: Thank you so much. This is my first ever radio. I'm so excited.
2: You did great.
3: Thank you.
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2: That was me that said that. 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I'm Allison Stewart. Joining me in studio is Kate Hines, All of It senior producer. 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
17: 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Carnegie Hall, presenting Harry Connick Jr. in his Carnegie Hall debut featuring solo performances, small group and big band jazz, and original storytelling, May 22nd through the 23rd. 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
19: Live from NPR News in Washington, I'm Winter Johnston. The Justice Department is expected to unseal charges today against former Cuban President Raul Castro. They're tied to the 1996 shootdown of two civilian planes flown by a Miami-based exile group. Ahead of the expected announcement, Secretary of State Marco Rubio issued a message marking Cuban Independence Day. NPR's Ada Peralta reports from Miami.
20: Secretary of State Marco Rubio says Cuba is suffering not because of a U.S. blockade, but because their government has placed the good of a few insiders ahead of the good of the Cuban people. Rubio said the only thing in the way of a better future for Cuba is the people who control their country. If owning your own business and having the right to vote is possible outside Cuba, he said, why is it not possible for you inside Cuba? Rubio spoke as the Justice Department prepared to announce an indictment against former Cuban President Raul Castro. Cuba has said the U.S. is simply trying to justify an illegal and inhumane military intervention against Cuba. Ada Peralta, NPR News, Miami.
19: President Trump is delivering the commencement address at the U.S. Coast Guard Academy in Connecticut today. During his speech, Trump again pointed to the war in Iran.
21: Everything's gone. Their Navy's gone. Their Air Force is gone. Just about everything.
0: The only question is, do we go and finish it up, or are they going to be signing a document? Let's see what happens.
19: Trump says Tehran is now facing a choice between reaching an agreement with the U.S. or risking further action. Two police officers who helped defend the U.S. Capitol during the January 6th insurrection are suing over a new $1.7 billion settlement fund. The officers want to block anyone involved in the riot from receiving money through the program, which compensates people claiming they were politically targeted by prosecutors. The NAACP is calling on black athletes to withhold support from public universities in states that are rolling back voting rights. NPR's Kristen Wright reports the request comes after a U.S. Supreme Court decision that weakened the Voting Rights Act.
21: The NAACP is urging black athletes who are being recruited by public universities in states weakening the power of black voters to not commit to going to those schools until those state governments restore fair congressional maps. The civil rights group is targeting eight states in the South where major college football and basketball programs made up of mostly black players rake in big money. The NAACP is also asking college athletes to elevate the issue and call on leaders to speak out against racial redistricting. It's also urging alumni, donors, and fans to withhold financial support. Several Republican-led states are racing to redraw congressional districts in an effort to flip seats, effectively diluting black voting power. Kristen Wright, NPR News.
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22: And it's on WNYC in New York. I'm Sean Carlson. A really hot one out there again today, 90 degrees right now at 104. An 80-year-old man was found dead in the East River in Queens yesterday afternoon. Police say the man was reported floating in the water near 44th Drive and Vernon Boulevard in Long Island City around 4:45. He was pronounced dead at the scene. Officials have not yet publicly identified the man. His cause of death is still being determined. Police say the investigation is ongoing. No arrests have been made. One of New York City's busiest protected bike lanes will roughly double in width for the upcoming World Cup games. City officials say crews will expand the bike lane on 6th Avenue in Manhattan from 6 feet to 10 feet wide between West 14th and 31st Streets. Between West 31st and 35th Streets, the city will add 9 feet of pedestrian space with a painted sidewalk extension. Officials say the moves will help accommodate a surge in tourists expected next month and in July for the World Cup. 8 games, and that includes the final, are taking place at MetLife Stadium. That will be, of course, in East Rutherford, New Jersey. Well, again, it's really hot outside. We're under a heat advisory. That's going to be in effect until 8 p.m. this evening. Please, please be safe. If you head outside, stay cool. Take the necessary precautions. Make sure to stay hydrated out there. For tonight, it's going to be partly cloudy early, clearing up later. Lows this evening, probably in the upper 50s. And then for tomorrow in our area, it's going to be much cooler, mostly cloudy. Showers are likely mostly in the morning. Highs only getting up into the upper 60s. We'll see lows in the mid-50s for tomorrow night. And then by Friday, partly sunny. Highs again reaching the upper 60s, a little breezy on Friday. Cloudy that night, chance of showers. Lows in the low 50s by Saturday. Showers again with highs in the upper 50s. 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It's Wednesday, 106.
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2: You are listening to All of It. I'm Allison Stewart. I'm really glad that you're here. 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Come one, come all. The Cats will be taking over the Green Space at noon tomorrow. Now let's get this hour started with two things you can do this holiday weekend. Flower power was a countercultural slogan in the 60s and 70s meant to promote nonviolence and love and anti-Vietnam War sentiment. A new exhibition at the New York Botanical Garden in the Bronx celebrates that feeling for 2026. Flower Power is a multidisciplinary exhibition opening this weekend, featuring sculptures, paintings, and posters from the 60s and the 70s, alongside the garden's floral arrangements. Patrick Nowak, manager of operations for the New York Botanical Garden, joins me now to preview the show. Hey, Patrick.
3: Hello, how's it going? Thank you for having me.
2: Thank you for joining us. What specific kind of flowers come to mind when you think of flower power?
3: Oh, great question. And it's one I've been thinking about for the last about 2 years or so. I think the first thing that comes to mind most certainly is the daisy. When you think about like hippies with flowers in their hair, flower crowns, I think it's always the daisy that comes to mind. But right now in this like late spring, getting slowly into summer, or days like today where it feels like we're getting quickly into summer, I'm thinking about a little more about the spectacular things that are starting to bloom at the garden: peonies, foxgloves, all those like early summer annual and perennial blooms that we've got on show at the garden.
2: Yeah, when you sat down to think about what the vibe of the exhibition would be when it came to flowers, how do you cultivate a garden to make it more psychedelic?
3: That's a great question. I think that what we learned is the focus is a lot less about the individual flower and more about taking a step back to see what kind of shapes and textures we were able to create that blended in the real flowers with the sculptures and installations that we were building just for this show. So we looked a lot at different kinds of flowers that could fill like homogeneous looking color swaths and shapes that were kind of, that we've created something that you can walk through that feels like it's changing every step as you go, but it's less about getting in close and looking at every individual flower and more about zooming out and seeing what kind of shapes and experiences your eyes can give you.
2: Yeah, we should talk about how this exhibition includes works by Andy Warhol, Milton Glaser, Corinna Kent, and others. How do you think about the curation of artists and artwork with the gardens?
3: Absolutely. Yeah, we are so lucky to have so many fabulous artists represented with their work in our indoor galleries, in addition to the installations that we have outside paired with the flowers. And in the gallery, when we set out to curate a show, you know, flower power and flowers in general represent so many things to so many different people in different cultures, and it changes over time, but also a lot of it is very consistent and it comes up over and over again. So what we have certainly tried to do is tell the story of the flower as an image, as an icon in itself, specifically in the late 60s in the US, and how it changed. So we attempted to find and succeeded. We were looking for artists who could represent different stages of how the flower was being perceived in the public and the cultural eye. And all those different perspectives and points of view, when you're standing in a gallery and you can see them side by side, what our team, I think, has done a really beautiful job of doing is tracing that timeline and then being able to look at it physically in front of you with the works that represent that timeline and see how all those different viewpoints all came from the same natural horticultural body, which is really the inspiration for the show.
2: I'm speaking to Patrick Nowak. Did I pronounce your last name right?
3: Yeah, you're good. Absolutely.
2: Okay, I'm speaking to Patrick Nowak, manager of exhibition operations for the New York Botanical Garden, about their new exhibition, Flower Power, opening this weekend. Literature is also featured. First editions of Betty Friedan's The Feminine Mystique and Rachel Carson's Silent Spring are part of the show. How does literature fit in to this exhibition?
3: Great question. Yeah, we always are looking for ways to incorporate more kinds of texts and objects rather than just more traditional gallery artworks into our shows, especially because we collaborate so closely with the Lewester T. Mertz Library here at the New York Botanical Garden and pulling from our collections of both objects and literature. And the hippie and the flower power movement was deeply connected to and inspired by these texts. And in a world, and in a subculture that was trying to disconnect from technology, they were, in a lot of cases, still focusing and zeroing back in on the written word and how they could use that to communicate ideas, both new ideas and older traditional ideas. And so it was certainly important that we included some of those texts in the show.
2: Now, not all of the featured artwork is from the past. How did you work in contemporary artists into this exhibition, Flower Power?
3: Yeah, it's always exciting and fun for us to work with new folks to develop art and works that is unique to our installations here at NYBG. We have such beautiful, but also very specific exhibition spaces. And what we really wanted to do was foster and create a sense of a community gathering space in the gardens that gave our visitors an opportunity to experience for themselves the kind of camaraderie and community and connection to nature that they're reading about and examining in the art gallery inside. So it was a lot of conversations with these artists who built new things for us and designed new things for us about how they were inspired by flowers and by the natural world, just the way, in the same way that Andy Warhol and Creta Kent were inspired by flowers, and what that looked like for a new set of contemporary artistic eyes and how we could bring that to the visitor.
2: We're talking about the New York Botanical Gardens new exhibit, Flower Power, opening this weekend. My guest is Patrick Nowak, Manager of Exhibition Operations for the new NYBG. The Flower Power movement is tied to music culture. How will music be represented?
3: From the beginning, it was, of course, so important that we could incorporate music from the time period into the show. And we found a few really fun ways to do that. There are installations across the ground that have speakers built into them that are running playlists with music selected by the artists who designed those installations. And that is all music that was recorded and released in the late 60s and a little bit in the early 70s. So to kind of give that sort of constant undertone of music throughout the garden as you move from space to space. And then on the weekends and on select nights, our programming team here at NYBG have done a really awesome job of curating a roster of live musicians who will be at the garden to activate on some of our more high traffic and busier weekends. And then with our Liquid Light Labs, which are Liquid Light Shows, which are being produced in collaboration with Liquid Light Lab. A lot of L's there, excuse me. On those nights, we'll be projecting a live Liquid Light Show onto our library building that is being supported by a live band. And there are a few different live bands. Each one has its own individual night. And so it's been really fun to look at and explore how we can use the music that was recorded during the time that lots of folks associate very specifically with it. And then also contemporary artists, meaning artists who are, of course, performing now, who are inspired by those musicians in the same way that we are showing contemporary art installations from artists who are inspired by people in the gallery who were making art at that time.
2: We got a great text here that says, haven't been to Botanical Garden since 1989, but as a product of the 60s and the 70s in NYC, I'm totally intrigued and I'll wear flowers in my hair when I go.
3: That's perfect. That's exactly the sentiments we're hoping to stir up. That's perfect.
2: And I have to ask you this question before we wrap. How are the peonies doing, by the way?
3: Oh my gosh, the peonies are spectacular. They're truly peak right now. I would say about 60 to 70% are in bloom right now. I think this weekend is certainly going to be the best one. The peony collection is certainly one of my favorites, and it is right along a huge section of the garden where a lot of the flower power elements are. So it's a really special space right now.
2: And finally, will I see a peace sign anywhere on the gardens, in the gardens?
3: Great question. You most certainly will see a few peace signs, and most notably right when you walk in, there's one that's probably going to be the biggest peace sign you've ever seen, filled with real life plants and flowers, that is sure to catch your eye.
2: Flower Power is opening this weekend at the New York Botanical Garden. Patrick, thanks for joining us.
3: Absolutely. Thank you for having me.
2: The photography festival Photoville is celebrating its 15th anniversary this year. What started in 2011 as a handful of exhibits inside shipping containers at Brooklyn Bridge Park has grown into a citywide festival with more than 85 exhibitions across all five boroughs. The festival features work by hundreds of photographers, from established photojournalists to emerging artists, and the range of subjects is pretty extraordinary. There are exhibits about immigration, wildfires, and life in Ukraine. A series of portraits of trans women and gender nonconforming people in the 1990s, an exhibit about community gardens in New York, and even one devoted entirely to apples. We're joined now by Photoville co-founder Laura Romanos to talk about this year's festival and how it evolved over the last 15 years. Laura, it's nice to speak to you again.
4: It's lovely to speak to you. How are you doing?
2: I am doing fine. When you look back at this festival, which started as a relatively small experiment in 2011, what feels most different about the festival now?
4: I think for us is that we've expanded throughout. We've gone beyond Brooklyn Bridge Park, which is our home and how much we love it, but we've expanded throughout the city. So there is something really lovely about the fact that people may not have even come to Brooklyn Bridge Park. We're like, oh, you did the photos up in Harlem at Jackie Robinson Park, or we were just in Astoria. So it's now becoming this really wonderful New York kind of tradition. And even actually when our team installed in those parks in Staten Island and all over the city, we've got the community who are like, yes, it's Photoville time. So that's what's really special, is that we've really kind of just gone beyond a little like village in Brooklyn.
2: What was the original idea behind Photoville?
4: Well, the idea was that, and as much as we love museums and galleries, we were finding, and this was 15, 16 years ago, we were finding that there was all these amazing visual storytellers, all these photographers, and they just were frustrated because they couldn't break into New York. They couldn't get a gallery show. They couldn't get their work seen. And we just had such a really lovely relationship with the folks at Brooklyn Bridge Park who were developing their space at that time. So we kind of love the idea. My other co-founders, Dave Shelley and Sam Bosley, we love the idea of public art and showing work outside that's accessible for everyone. And so, like you said, what started as a little experiment as part of the Dumbo Arts Festival, actually, in Dumbo in 2011, was then kind of discovered by Brooklyn Bridge Park, that turned into our festival in 2012. And, you know, the rest is history. 15 years later, here we are.
2: A lot of the work this year is very specifically about New York. What do you think photography can reveal about New York that many other art forms can't?
4: Well, it just shows that we're such a melting pot. As you can hear from my accent, I'm not from here. I grew up in Australia and moved to New York 20 years ago. So I'm a citizen now. I say New York is my home. I feel so at home because it is a melting pot. There's people from all over the world who are able to kind of start anew, to experiment. And there's so many stories. And we actually opened last Saturday with a celebration of all five boroughs of New York called Boroughs in Focus, where we actually had an open call for photographers all over the city to submit their work. We had a curatorial committee from all over the city of amazing editors and museum curators and artists who kind of picked and selected, and it was a real celebration. Brooklyn isn't one place. Either is the Bronx or Manhattan. So it just shows the many, many different stories that we have here and how universal it is.
2: Our guest today is Laura Romanos, co-founder of the popular photography festival Photoville. The festival is celebrating its 15th anniversary this year with over 85 exhibits across five boroughs. They'll be on view until May 30th. The festival includes everyone from internationally known photojournalists to students to emerging artists. How do you think about balancing established names with newer and lesser known photographers?
4: That, I think, is our superpower. We've been, for the last few years, we've had a grant that we open up to educators with our friends at Photo Wings. And it's basically an educator exhibit grant where their middle and high school students, who they display their work. So we have teenagers who have exhibitions next to New York Times photographers from the Pulitzer Center, National Geographic photographers. And that's what's so wonderful. You have people from all walks of the photographic industry, and they come to actually show their work, because our audience isn't the photography world. Our audience is everyday people. And that is, like I said, our superpower, and that's what makes it so magical, is that we're having all these different points of views. And sometimes you don't even know if they're an 18-year-old who took that photo or a 53-year-old, and that's what's so special.
2: This is, of course, an art festival, but as a lot of listeners to this show know well, art is often political. A lot of the work this year engages in some pretty directly with social realities and political realities, whether it's immigration, incarceration, environmental crises. When you're putting together a festival like this, how consciously are you thinking about the political dimensions of the work?
4: Every day. it's important. We're living in such interesting times, but we've been doing this for 15 years. And so for us, we have a real responsibility to show what's going on in the world, especially right now where photojournalists and the press are under fire. And actually, for years, we've been working with the Committee to Protect Journalists and our other colleagues to make sure that people really truly understand the value of visual storytelling and photojournalism. And also, it's really interesting. We do also think about, you know, we do have families who come through and kids, and I have a 10-year-old. And something that I really appreciate about Photoville is that I'm able to have these conversations with my child. Mm-hmm. And I've been doing this for years. And actually this morning, and one of the reasons why my voice is hoarse, is we had hundreds of school kids this morning. And we will be for the next few days at Photoville, and we give them tours and we have these conversations. We introduce them to other photographers, and it's important for our kids to understand what's going on, and visuals help us understand that.
2: There are a lot of different public spaces that Photoville has partnered with for the festival. We won't have time to run through all 90 of them, yeah. But could you highlight a few exhibits or their locations, maybe some that are a little more off the beaten path, let's say three, for example?
4: Okay, so one that I, and maybe because I live in Harlem and so I'm biased, but we've been working with the Schomburg Center up in Harlem, and we have the most beautiful exhibition up in Jackie Robinson Park on 145th Street, and it is called Pose, Black Dance Photography from the Mid-20th Century, and it's the most gorgeous photographs, and I tell everyone to go up to Harlem because there's so much going on there anyway, to go visit the Schomburg. But I definitely recommend everyone go see that. We also have partnered with our friends at the Alice Austin House in Staten Island. So at South Beach, at actual Alice Austin House, like, take a trip to Staten Island if you haven't been. There's also a really wonderful exhibition we have here in Brooklyn Bridge Park called Puppies Behind Bars. And photographers Ashley Gilbertson and Ava Pallor actually partnered with Puppy Behind Bars, which is a nonprofit that actually they invited the photographers into a men's maximum security prison in New York to photograph how these men, these inmates, were actually trained dogs to be service dogs for vets, for people with disabilities. And it's the most powerful, beautiful photo exhibition. But, like, I mean, we have over 85 exhibitions, so there is always something for everyone. There's also an exhibition that we have that we developed with our friends at Photo Wings and the Henry Street Settlement, and it was a program called Bridging Generations, where we brought together younger people with older adults. And this was about 2 months ago, where they came together at the Henry Street Settlement and talking about their photographs, talking about their memories, and we photograph them, and we now have a wonderful exhibition in Brooklyn Bridge Park. So there is some, I mean, I can go on, but like, we don't have all day.
2: Photoville, the festival is celebrating its 15th anniversary this year with over 85 exhibits across the five boroughs. They'll be on view until May 30th. My guest has been Laura Romanos, co-founder of Photoville. Thanks for joining us, and take care of your voice.
4: Thanks, Allison. Take care. Have a wonderful day. Be well.
9: What are you doing?
10: Burying nuts.
9: Why?
10: Because we're squirrels. It's what we do.
9: But dude, it's spring.
10: I am aware.
9: We made it through winter. We're fine.
10: Yeah, because I buried nuts.
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10: 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It's a permanent annual problem every year.
9: 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You're a big brain for a little squirrel.
10: Are you eating the nuts right now?
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6: I'm confused. I don't think your mic's on. There you go. That's very odd. That was odd. Anyway, our number is 888-376-9692, 888-376-WNYC. I'm Allison Stewart. This is All of It. Across from me is my senior producer, Kate Hines. Kate, we only have $64,000 to go, and the match is still on.
23: A very doable number. I love a deadline. I'm very deadline oriented. 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
6: You know, there's three or four people out there, $10,000. 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
23: It is the last day, but you still have a chance to donate to WNYC. 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Think about the kind of programs you gravitate towards. 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Maybe you turn to All of It from 12 to 2 every weekday because you want a little oasis. You want a place to go where we have conversations about creative things and arts and culture, and we have fun on the air. You know, it's nice to have a place to go where you can do that. Like, you get to hear Nick Offerman talk about poetry. You get to hear an artist come in the door, and she's going to be here in 5 minutes, named Kim Dakers, who makes the most incredible sculptures I promise you have ever seen in your life out of recycled rubber tires. It is amazing. And when I tell you that I'm going to be highing it down to that exhibit to see it in person, and when I do, I'm going to understand how she got to do what she did because Allison's going to have a great conversation with her. If moments like that are important to you, if those kinds of conversations really sustain you, and I know that they do because you're listening, help sustain us. 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
1: 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It is really fantastic. It is white. It is super soft. It has WNYC written in red letters in the old school style logo.
0: It's nice.
1: It's nice. And it's really soft. And can you imagine, you bring it to the beach? You're sitting on the beach or Far Rockaway. You spread out your beach towel. You get a nutty. You're having a summer Saturday. It's fantastic. You can make it happen.
0: It is a good Saturday if you have a nutty.
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0: This is All of It on WNYC. I'm Allison Stewart. Artist Kim Dakers usually begins her day in the studio with music. And recently, in response to the stress and turbulence of the world, Dakers has turned to love songs. That's why many of the pieces in her latest solo show are named after Kim's favorite love song. Find out which song in just a minute. Kim makes sculptures out of rubber and discarded tires that she sources around the city. Specifically, she uses the tires to create busts of Black women featuring intricate weavings of different hairstyles. Her latest work is on view in a solo show called Lost on a Two-Way Street. The show features Kim's first works with color and new pieces she calls medallions. The show is on view at the Charles Moffett at 396 Broadway on the second floor, and it's up through June 20th. You can see some of the work on our Instagram at All of It WNYC. And with me now is Kim Dakers, who first joined us back on May 19th, 2023. It's nice to see you again on May 20th, 2026.
4: Thank you for having me, Allison. I appreciate you.
0: So you usually begin your day with music in your studio, and you've been listening to love songs. Why did you gravitate towards this kind of music for these specific pieces?
4: Well, I think I'm an old soul.

0: in general, and music is always something that's been ongoing in my home, from the radio to albums playing, vinyl playing. And love songs have that kind of like yearning and desire, but also a tinge of like rage and anger and the desire to be better. So it just felt like it's something I can sing along to, and it's a cathartic release from my heart when I start my day.
1: If you read the title of the pieces in the show, Until the Ocean Covers Every Mountain High, We Dream of Life and Life Becomes a Dream, you realize we're talking about Stevie Wonder.
0: The legend, the poet, the awesome, the song, amazing.
1: The song, yes. As. Why is that special to you?
0: Well, Stevie Wonder, again, just a musical and poetic genius. And I love the song As because of the inversions that you see in there, the metaphors that he's using. He's saying, I'm loving you until everything is upside down, inside out. The world has turned upside down until the rainbows burn the stars out in the sky. And that loving you is the same as loving me. And that is something that I feel like I needed to feel every single day. Like, okay, I can love. The love has no limits.
1: Yeah. I'm talking to Kim Dakers. We're discussing a new exhibit of her work called Lost on a Two-Way Street. It's on view through June 20th at Charles Moffett at 396 Broadway. When you look at your sculptures, I mean, it just shows you how intricate they are, how intricate the hairstyles are. First of all, what's required of the material to get to the point where it's that flexible to be woven into the level of detail that you do?
0: Well, there's a lot that goes into the process. Like, as you know, collect on Tire Tuesdays. Mm-hmm. So all the work is an example of an accumulation over the last few weeks, months, and in some cases, years. So in the cutting and cleaning of the process, I have to cut away the tires from the rim so they become a ribbon that I can use and hold them in place with screws and layer them to form the skin and the muscle. So it's very labor intensive. It's not an easy process, but in each one, each tire allows me a chance, an opportunity to like contemplate the texture of a person and where that person may have been or where the material has been in the journey, and how those things all come together.
1: Why do you keep coming back to that particular material?
0: I really think there's the olfactory aspect of it, the smell.
1: Oh, really? Okay, wait. Tell me more.
0: There's something really particular about the smell. It reminds me of home. It reminds me of going places. It reminds me of like motorcycle riders, like rough riders going through the streets in Harlem. It just reminds me of a sense of like unabashed freedom and joy. So the smell, I never get exhausted by it or tired of it. Yeah.
1: So when you're on Tire Tuesday, that's what you told us last time. You know, it's the but you have this concept of collection season.
0: Yeah.
1: But I'm wondering about this winter was kind of rough.
0: It was not just kind of rough. It was super duper rough.
1: Oh my goodness. How did that affect you?
0: Well, it made me double down on my routine.
1: Okay.
0: So I especially when we had to go through like the plowing and the snow. I don't want to trigger anybody by going back to the wintertime. But it made me double down.
1: It's hard today to go back to the wintertime, but go ahead, Jess.
0: You're right, 95 degrees today. But it made me double down on my routine and really realize that Tuesday is an anchor in my week. And that seeing the gentleman in my community who I collect tires from, regardless of whether they have salt on them or glass or pebbles or whatever, like they bring me joy. My boyfriends at the bicycle shop, they know who they are and they know why I call them my boyfriends. So treating that day as sacred, it made it feel like everything was like a nice fresh start and I was able to work at my own pace, even though like the environmental world is so distracting and was so overwhelming during the winter.
1: The show also features the use of color.
0: Yes.
1: In your work. Why did you decide to introduce color?
0: Well, it's something that I've been playing around for a little bit in a few ways. First, there's like the valves that you use to inflate, the brass valves that you use to inflate the inner tubes. I've used those in like as a kind of like sense of release and a crown in different decorative ways. And then that started to be gravitated towards this like brownish, reddish color that felt very ancestral, very terracotta, and was inspired by this famous cemetery in Jamaica where my parents are from. It's called Dovecot, and it's characterized by having this very reddish, brownish color. So I was like, ooh, this has the ancestral calling that I really am looking for. And then when I was listening to Az and seeing Until the Oceans Cover Every Mountain High, I was like, okay, this piece has to be blue. This piece has to be blue. And it's got to be the kind of blue that reminds me of like that expo whiteboard color blue and ocean blue. It's got to be very like, not just cerulean, but like it's got to have that rich feeling, so that way it brings out the patterns in the tires.
1: You also, your sculptures are in the form of sort of the classic bust. What interested you about making busts of your subjects?
0: It's an automatic elevation of a body, a spirit, an idea. It's saying that this is an example of something or someone who is knowledgeable, who's respected. And I think we need more of that in universally respect. And I think we need more of that in our community, especially in my community.
1: My guest is Kim Dakers. We're discussing a new exhibit of her work called Lost on a Two-Way Street. It's on view through June 20th at the Charles Moffett Gallery. You list a bunch of inspirations, whether it's like the Miseducation of Lauryn Hill or a lecture series by Jelani Cobb. What do you like to consume when you're creating media? Do you like to consume?
0: I think it depends on every day starts with music, full stop. But throughout the day, like it could be anything from watching all seasons of The Pitt so far. It could be the 20 seasons of Grey's Anatomy. It could be The Wire. It could be podcasts. It could be authors or like Octavia Butler and listening on Audible. Something that I find very engaging that in some ways wrestles with a lot of the things that we're wrestling with in our society right now, like healthcare, like policing, all types of the stories that touch on those themes are the things I usually consume during the day while I'm working.
1: This just in, the Charles Moffett Gallery is at 394 Broadway, not 396.
0: 394 Broadway.
1: 394 Broadway. And we'll make sure we put that on the when this re-airs.
0: Thank you.
1: My guest is Kim Dakers. The name of the exhibition is Lost on a Two-Way Street. It's on view through June 20th at the Charles Moffett Gallery at 394 Broadway. All right. I love that there is Patrice Rushen. We can bring her up. Hands up in the air. Right.
0: Can you forget me not? The clap is essential. The clap is so essential.
1: Oh my goodness. This just made me laugh. They are part of your wall-based series, Medallions. Talk to me about medallions. How'd you get started?
0: Well, two things. First, I had the blessing and privilege of being able to show in Paris this past fall and take my mom. So we went to the Louvre. And I've got a chance to see like these mementos and see these like paintings and figures that are like love representative of love songs or love letters across space and time. So I was really obsessed with the shape. And I was like, ooh, this is something that I can do where I can have a combination of like a bas relief and this like love song or love letter to people in Harlem. And I would be walking down the street and see a hairstyle and then hear that clap in my head. That's like, okay, this is top bun and two chains. You've got that going on. You've got a great energy. So I want to make sure that I can place that and honor that presence in my community. The shape of the medallions is inspired, or the template of it came from a mirror that I was gifted from a friend of mine who also lives in Harlem. And I have a rectangular mirror that's almost the same shape and size. So I used it as a template because it reminded me that there are actual people in my community who love and adore me. And there are people in my community who I love and adore, even though they don't know that I love and adore them.
1: Oh, that's kind of sweet. I'm going to switch gears a little bit.
0: Okay.
1: And I'm going to talk about the political nature of our world right now.
0: Mm-hmm.
1: Because you made these in the past 18 months.
0: Yes.
1: I have to imagine you had to respond to certain issues in certain ways as an artist because it comes through you. What in particular did you feel needed to be responded to and why?
0: Well, I think that's where the Jelani Cobb Half-Life of Freedom lecture comes in. So it's weird to be in a space that you're supposed to be a citizen of, and yet you feel like you cannot exercise all components of mm-hmm. said citizenship to the same degree. And that it impacts your daily life, from where you go to the supermarket to what snow removal looks like in your community, to voting and representation, to whether or not I am policed going into a bathroom because of a masculine presentation. So all of these things, I feel like an incredible rage. Mm-hmm. And the rage has to go somewhere. And it has to go to a place where I can use the material to talk about something that's incredibly disturbing in a way that people are going to receive it, and to soften my range for acceptance so folks can understand the change that I would like for them to have. So when Jelani Cobb is talking about like counterfeit and contingent citizenship, he's like saying, oh, you know, this is like fake money. It's mm-hmm. like looks like real money, feels like real money, but when you go to utilize it, it doesn't have the same value mm-hmm. as actual currency. So that lecture, I heard him do it at Williams College in 2016. It's where I went to school, and it was so it resonated with me how much a message from 10 years ago was still so pertinent, and still so pertinent in so many ways, especially when it came to immigration, when it came to how we're working through like the EPA or natural disasters, and just so many different challenges in our society. So I was like, okay, this is not something new. This is something cyclical. Mm. And I want to make sure that in the work that I'm taking this rage and this intellectual conversation and putting them together in a way that's like, well, this is the end. This is where we are, but it doesn't have to be where we begin. Does that make sense?
1: Yeah. Does that help you deal with your stress and deal with your rage, having your art?
0: Yes. The material is difficult to work with. Yeah. And when you are feel fulfilled at the end of the day because you know you worked really hard on something, I think it can ease some of the stress and some of the frustration that I feel like in terms of how I wish I could manipulate our world. I know I can manipulate my world, manipulate the material that is representative of a lot of like industrialization and things that we're dealing with environmentally and socially, and in terms of like movement of people from one place to another. If I can channel that frustration at the end of the day and then also bring someone some joy where they're like, you did what? How did you make that? And bring a little bit of laughter and yeah. music, that I think it makes it feel like a solve and not like a stressor.
1: Can we talk about the Knicks?
0: Listen, I'm scared to talk about the Knicks because I watched Overtime on mute last night. In terms of reducing stress, I had to watch Overtime on mute.
1: Tell me how you're feeling this morning about the Knicks.
0: I am a lifelong Knicks fan, mm-hmm. born and raised. So I'm so proud. I am so, so proud of my team. It has been so long since we've seen a championship. It's so long since we've had this level of consistent pride in our team season to mm-hmm. season, and we're able to see the growth. The defense that we're playing is impeccable. So all of it are all around. I'm just super proud.
1: I have 5 boys in my house. Jamin, Peter, Josh. Crowded around the TV. They were so, so excited.
0: I was in distress at the beginning of the third quarter. And then I was like, okay, we're getting it together. Mm-hmm. And then I was like clenched mm-hmm. at the last shot, because the Cavs had the last shot. And I was like, okay, I said, I can't do this to myself. I have to be ready for my interview tomorrow. I need to get some sleep. So I watched the rest of it on mute. And then when I saw the lead just increasing, I was like, all right, okay, we can breathe. It's going to be okay.
1: It's all good. Loss on a Two-Way Street is on view through June 20th at the Charles Moffett Gallery at 394 Broadway. My guest has been Kim Dakers. Thank you for being with us.
0: Thank you, Allison. I appreciate you.
2: Today, we're inviting you to become a sustaining member of WNYC. 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This is a specific vibration of air at a constant rate. It's what we have all agreed to call C. Now, if we add another vibration that we call E, that's Well, that's an interval. Sounds pretty good, right? So what happens when I add a G? Now it's a chord. Remember, you're that C note. You sound good. 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Now let's sustain that chord. 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
4: 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And if you've been listening to all of it today, maybe you just heard that great conversation with artist Kim Dakers, who spoke so eloquently and so thoughtfully about her practice and about the rage she is feeling in this moment and what she does with that rage and how she turns it into art. And, you know, a lot of people are feeling the same way. A lot of people are feeling bewildered and angry and afraid. And I'm here to tell you that a great way to combat that is to do something. 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
1: Just on the show today, you heard Aja Monet. She's at Carnegie Hall tonight. You heard Sam Yeo talk about the monk's mindset. You heard about the New York Botanical Gardens, about their Flower Power exhibit, as well as Photoville and Kim Dakers. All of that just in one show.
4: And a little Knicks recap.
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9: Live from NPR News in Washington, I'm Windsor Johnston. The Justice Department has formally indicted former Cuban President Raul Castro. Acting Attorney General Todd Blanche made the announcement at Miami's Freedom Tower just a short time ago.
10: Today, we are announcing an indictment charging Raul Castro and several others with conspiracy to kill U.S. nationals.
9: NPR's Ada Peralta reports the charges stem from Castro's alleged involvement in the downing of two American planes in 1996.
11: The two planes belonged to a group called Brothers to the Rescue, which used to fly over the streets of Florida, alerting the Coast Guard of Cuban migrants in trouble. On several occasions, the planes flew into Cuban airspace, dropping anti-government leaflets. In February of 1996, the Cuban Air Force shot down two Cessnas. The U.S. claims then-Defense Minister Raul Castro ordered the shooting. Michael Bustamante studies Cuba at the University of Miami, and he says this is bigger than historical justice. The indictment is part of a broader U.S. move to pressure the Cuban government to change.
12: It also sets the table ostensibly for the thing that the administration lacked, if they ever did want to escalate to military action, which was a pretext to do so.
11: In January, the U.S. used the indictment of Nicolas Maduro to remove him from office in Venezuela. Ada Peralta, NPR News, Miami.
9: A former Trump administration official has filed the first known claim under the Justice Department's new $1.7 billion anti-weaponization fund. Michael Caputo says he was targeted for political retaliation and is seeking $2.7 million in restitution and reimbursement. The fund was created to compensate individuals who claimed they were unfairly targeted by the federal government. The World Health Organization says the Ebola outbreak in the Democratic Republic of Congo and neighboring Uganda has likely sickened at least 600 people. NPR's Jonathan Lambert reports more than 130 people have died from the virus.
13: This Ebola outbreak is already the third largest on record, despite only being declared last Friday. At a press conference on Wednesday, WHO officials said that given the scale, the outbreak likely started a couple months ago and was spreading undetected. Here's WHO Director General Tedros Adhanom Ghebreyesus.
14: WHO assesses the risk of the epidemic as the high at the national and regional levels and low at the global level.
13: The kind of Ebola that's spreading is rare, and existing field tests often miss it. There are also no approved treatments or vaccines. WHO officials said that while there are a couple vaccine candidates that might be tested, they won't be ready for that testing for months. Jonathan Lambert, NPR News.
9: On Wall Street, the Dow was up 538 points. This is NPR News.
15: And you're listening on WNYC. In New York, I'm Sean Carlson. 92 degrees right now at 204. NYPD Commissioner Jessica Tisch says she's changing how policing will work in the Bronx. The department will split the borough into two separate operations, one in the north, the other in the south side of the borough. Tisch says the move will expand the number of officers who work for specialized units like homicide squads and units that target narcotics and illegal firearms. She says it's an overdue shakeup in the borough that logged more 911 calls than any other last year.
16: A major restructuring that will bring more resources, more specialized units, and more leadership directly into Bronx communities.
15: The move will add nearly 200 officers to the borough. The NYPD is also deploying 2,600 officers to specific zones across the city to combat crime this summer. A skincare company is getting in on the transportation game. The Ordinary says it will operate a free shuttle bus between Domino Park at Kent Avenue and South Fifth Street and Prospect Park on Eastern Parkway in front of the Brooklyn Library. The company claims the shuttle will replace a 50-plus minute subway ride that requires a transfer in Manhattan. Ordinary bus service will begin next Tuesday, May 26th, and runs until June the 9th. The shuttle will run from noon to 7 at night, 7 days a week. Service will start a little earlier at 8 o'clock in the morning on weekends. Yeah, it's hot outside. We're under heat advisory. In fact, that's going to last until 8 p.m. tomorrow. For tonight, mostly cloudy. Showers are likely thunderstorms tonight. Much cooler this evening, though, so we're going to get some relief tonight into the next few days. Lows in the upper 50s tonight. For tomorrow, mostly cloudy. Showers are likely. Highs reaching the upper 60s by the afternoon. It'll be mostly cloudy early tomorrow night, partly cloudy later on. Lows in the mid-50s. Friday, partly sunny. We'll see highs again in the upper 60s. A little breezy, too, on Friday. 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It's 206.
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18: This is Fresh Air. I'm Terry Gross. Why can't you sue a president or a presidential candidate who knowingly lies to the public? After all, corporate executives can be sued for lying to shareholders. This question about our inability to legally hold politicians accountable for their speech, the threats that poses to our democracy, and what we can learn from how other countries deal with these lies are the subjects of my guest Andrew Weissman's new book, Liar's Kingdom: How to Stop Trump's Deceit and Save America. During Trump's first term, the Washington Post tabulated over 30,000 false or misleading Trump public statements. Andrew Weissman was a lead prosecutor in the Mueller investigation into Russian interference in the 2016 election and whether the Russians colluded with candidate Donald Trump and his campaign. Weissman also served as chief of the fraud section in the Justice Department and general counsel of the FBI when Robert Mueller was the FBI director. Weissman was a leader of the Enron Task Force, which successfully prosecuted Enron executives for knowingly lying to shareholders by inflating Enron's profits. Earlier in his career, while working in the Eastern District of New York, he prosecuted three of the five most powerful crime families in New York. He's now an MS Now legal analyst and co-host of the podcast Main Justice. He's also a professor at the NYU Law School. We're going to begin the interview with a settlement Trump reached with the Justice Department over his lawsuit against the IRS pertaining to the leak of his tax filings. The details of that settlement and the new fund it created were made public this week. The judge in that case, who was considering dismissing the case, was not included in the discussions of the settlement. Andrew Weissman, welcome to Fresh Air. So let's talk about the IRS case. So Trump had sued the IRS for $10 billion. This was because his tax filings were leaked to the New York Times and ProPublica, not by the IRS directly. They were leaked by an employee of a contractor that the IRS had hired. And Trump claimed the IRS hadn't taken enough precautions to prevent that leak. So the judge was concerned that since the IRS was being represented by the Justice Department, and Trump himself oversees the IRS because it's part of the executive branch, the judge wasn't sure that there were two sides in this case. Would you explain why?
19: Sure. Well, Donald Trump himself had said that, isn't this odd because I'm suing myself? And that actually got it right. And under the law, in order for there to be a legal case, there has to be what's called a case or controversy, meaning that the plaintiff and defendants want different things. And here it was entirely collusive. And that's why when people are referring to this as a, quote, settlement, unquote, it really isn't. This is just one party making an agreement with the same party. And so they could obviously write whatever they wanted. And here they wrote that they would get $1.776 billion for a claim that seems, let's just say, highly, highly dubious. And it is fought by the IRS in all sorts of cases other than ones that involve Donald Trump.
18: So do you think this is unprecedented? A president suing the IRS? And his opponent being like the acting attorney general in this case, who was, I mean, he's a Trump appointee, right?
19: He's a Trump appointee, and he was his defense lawyer, and something that people
18: his personal defense lawyer.
19: Yes, and one thing, having, I'm a lawyer, I've been a defense lawyer. One of the things that when you represent somebody, even when that representation is over, you have a continuing duty of loyalty. So now you have somebody with a continuing duty of loyalty who is entering into an agreement that it is extremely hard to see the public interest here. In other words, where the public is being represented. And that actually is what the federal judge who had the tax case said when she was very concerned about this. She said, who is actually representing the public fisc here? And my view of this is what separates what is now in black and white from just theft, where somebody is just taking almost $1.8 billion for their own personal use.
18: Yeah, when she says, like, who's representing the public, we, the public, through our taxes, are paying for this agreement.
19: Absolutely. So one of the things, Terry, I am keeping my eye out for is, and I've talked to various tax consultants and sort of their assessment, is this normally would be a $1.8 billion recording of income to Donald Trump and his children, because they're the ones who are getting this benefit. That they choose to use it for a so-called slush fund is sort of irrelevant under the tax laws, as I understand them. So is he going to be recording $1.8 billion in income? Let's leave aside that this, as you said, is really coming from the taxpayers in a, what I think is a very, very collusive agreement with no adversity between the defendant and the plaintiff.
18: But isn't it really going to him? It's going to this fund, right?
19: Yeah, but that's secondary. In other words, this is Donald Trump saying, I am settling my claim against the tax authorities. And then the fact that he chooses to spend it by saying, okay, I'm directing that the money be used for X, Y, and Z, that doesn't make it not income to Donald Trump. He is still getting this as a result of, he says, his claim against the IRS. That's the whole reason that the DOJ is styling this as a settlement agreement. But that has tax consequences. And I'm going to really be interested to see how do they get out of that mousetrap that they've created for themselves, which is this, as I understand it from tax authorities, this should be recorded as income to Donald Trump.
18: And it's a huge amount of money. And the whole lawsuit might have just been thrown out because the judge asked both sides to write briefs explaining if they thought there were really two sides in this case, because if there weren't two sides, she would dismiss the case. And those briefs were due today. So the settlement was made before those briefs were submitted and before we knew if there was even a case or if the judge was just going to throw it out.
19: To make matters worse, Terry, one of the briefs that an amicus wrote, a sort of friend of the court brief, was from former tax authorities saying that what the IRS is doing with comparable cases is fighting them because there are all sorts of defenses that the IRS has to the lawsuit. The easiest one, the easiest defense, is that Donald Trump's claim was out of time. He had 2 years to bring it and he didn't. So that means that the amount of money, if the IRS were to prevail on that, and it seems very open and shut, the amount of money that the public would owe Donald Trump for this claim is zero. And I don't do math in public, but I know that zero is less than $1.8 billion.
18: but meanwhile, Trump will be making money on this deal because Trump, his family, and their businesses will have immunity from ever paying any taxes forever, related to current ongoing investigations into their taxes. And I've seen estimates as much as $100 million in savings from that. Now, no one knows exactly how much it would be, but it might be as high as that. So they're saving a lot of money on this deal in taxes, in addition to everything else.
19: Yes, that is the piece that broke that was not in the main story. And it came out this one piece of paper that can be termed a general release, giving up the government's claims to money from Donald Trump, his family, his businesses. The way I look at this is Donald Trump as president has the pardon power and he can try and pardon all sorts of people. He may even try to pardon himself, but this is what you need to remember about the pardon power. It relates to criminal cases. It doesn't relate to civil cases. So what he has done here is essentially given himself a civil pardon. So he can sort of have sort of blanket immunity, both on the criminal side and on the civil side.
18: So let's talk about the fund. What is the official purpose of the fund and who is supposed to be eligible?
19: So the fund will be this $1.776 billion, absent Congress or some other authority being able to put a stop to this. But assuming it goes forward, this money will be used by a commission set up by the Attorney General with five people appointed by him. They can be removed
18: appointed
19: by
18: the acting attorney general in this case.
19: Exactly.
18: Yeah.
19: And so they're very, very beholden to the wishes of the president and the acting attorney general. And they will adjudicate and decide who is going to get this money. And so that is an area where everyone is sort of rightly highly concerned that this could go to J6 defendants who were criminally convicted, including people who attacked police officers, including people that committed heinous crimes even after being pardoned by the president. So it really, I think the correct term that people are using is a slush fund that really means that people who not only were pardoned by the president after being found guilty of a crime are now actually going to be paid. So you sort of have a paid army of people who don't have to worry about criminal liability and are actually going to be able to put in a claim to be compensated for their activities that are criminal and have been found to be criminal.
18: Yeah, and in order to qualify for this fund, you're supposed to be a victim of government weaponization. So you faced reprisals for personal, political, or ideological reasons. So, you know, there's a lot of assumptions that the people who get compensated will be people who are friends of Trump, supporters of Trump, MAGA people. But the recipients are going to be kept secret. We're not going to know who they are unless it's leaked. It's going to be...
19: That's one where I would say we know that in the papers so far, there is no provision for this being public. Now, it could end up being that the people who are in charge of this decide that it all should be public, that there should be transparency. And in the nature of transparency, I should tell you, and I'm being somewhat facetious, but it's in some ways not facetious, Terry, which is I was the subject of two executive orders by this president, one of which was struck down by a federal judge finding that my personal First Amendment rights were violated. So I actually have a judicial finding that I am a victim of weaponization and that my constitutional rights were violated. So I technically am eligible for compensation by this fund. Now, I don't think there is a snowball's chance that I am going to be compensated by a group of five people appointed by Donald Trump or somebody who's his amanuensis. But it tells you that we could see a real politicization about how the fund is distributed, where people who are actually factually victims of weaponization do not get money, but people who are criminals and adjudicated criminals are paid.
18: Do you think you will apply just as a kind of test case and just to see for yourself what the process is like for compensation?
19: I think that if no one else does, I think it's very important for people to test this. And if it's not being done by anyone else, I will do it because I think that is there are many, many ways that this program can be legally challenged. But one is what's called viewpoint discrimination. So if somebody like me were to sue saying, wait a second, I am absolutely comparable to the people that you are giving funds to, then that's something that a court can step in and say that you have violated either the Equal Protection Clause, you have violated the Administrative Procedures Act. And there are various challenges. Like on the fly, I'm not going to rattle off all the ways this could be challenged. But I do think that that is sort of a back end point that we should keep our eye on in terms of how this is adjudicated, because it surely is going to be the subject of litigation.
18: My guest is Andrew Weissman. He was a lead prosecutor in the Mueller investigation after having held leadership positions in the Justice Department and the FBI. His new book is called Liar's Kingdom. We'll be right back. This is Fresh Air.
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0: I'm Amy Sedaris, an expert in the art of entertaining. 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
3: This is Fresh Air. Let's get back to my interview with Andrew Weissman. He was a lead prosecutor in the Mueller investigation and served as chief of the fraud section in the Justice Department. His new book, Liar's Kingdom, is about why it's time to hold politicians legally accountable when they knowingly lie to the public. When we left off, we were talking about Trump's settlement with the Justice Department over Trump's lawsuit against the IRS. So you raised the question of, like, will January 6th insurrectionists, including those who attack the police and deface the building and threatened everybody in it, will they now, in addition to being pardoned, also make claims from this fund and actually get compensated? So Chris Van Hollen, Democratic senator from Maryland, asked that question to Todd Blanche, the acting attorney general, yesterday at a previously scheduled hearing about the Justice Department's 2027 budget. So I want to play an excerpt of that. So here's Chris Van Hollen questioning Todd Blanche.
1: Will individuals who assaulted Capitol Hill police officers be eligible for this fund?
4: Well, as it makes plain, anybody is...
1: Just let me know if they're eligible for the fund.
4: As was made plain yesterday, anybody in this country is eligible to apply if they believe they are a victim of weaponization.
1: Mr. Attorney General, let me ask you this. Are there going to be rules that say that if you've assaulted a Capitol Hill police officer or committed a violent crime, you will not be eligible? Why not make that a rule?
4: I expect that, because I'm not one of the commissioners setting up the rules, I expect that there will be
1: rules. You're appointing four of the five members, aren't you, Mr. Attorney General?
4: Pardon me?
1: You're appointing four of the five members.
4: I am appointing all five members.
1: You can certainly set up the rules. I would hope you would make a rule that anyone convicted of assaulting a police officer or a violent crime is simply not eligible. They should not apply.
4: Well,
1: let me ask you this, because you compared it to the Keepsiegel case. But I think you know full well that in that case, the settlement agreement was approved by a federal judge, including the payments to people who were not originally parties to the lawsuit. No federal judge has approved this fund, have they, Mr. Attorney General?
4: No federal judge did approve this.
1: So that's a big difference between this case and the case that you compared it to.
4: No, it's not.
1: What, did a judge sign off on this case?
4: No.
1: A judge did sign off on the other one.
4: Yes, but your question was whether it's a big difference. It's not.
1: Of course it is, because that allows for an independent person to look at it rather than the hand.
4: There was no independence. There was no independence.
1: Attorney.
4: There was a single commissioner. A judge signed off on it. A judge had nothing
1: Mr.
4: to
1: Attorney
4: do with
1: General,
4: deciding the money.
1: There was a judge who looked at it and signed off on it. So to compare that case to this one is incredibly deceptive.
18: Andrew Weissman, what's your reaction to that exchange?
19: So one of the things that I found disingenuous is that Todd Blanche, as the acting attorney general, has the authority to have created rules that said that if you are a convicted felon, if you have assaulted police officers, and other categories, he had the authority to say that you cannot apply for these funds, that you are not a victim of weaponization, especially since there's a criminal justice system that can handle that. In other words, if anyone thought they were wrongly convicted. So to try and duck by saying, well, that'd be left to others to decide, he's the person that actually set up the fund. And so he had the power to set up those rules. Also, the senator, it was totally right to point out that here, the Department of Justice went out of its way not to submit the settlement papers to the federal judge overseeing this case. And the judge pointed that out, that there was no settlement papers, no settlement agreements that were before her that she could adjudicate. Instead, the government moved to dismiss the case. And obviously they thought, you know what, we probably should never even brought this case. We should have just done this as a private agreement. And so there is no independent authority that has approved this. And that is why, to go back to what we initially were saying, this seems so collusive, because you have the government on both sides with the same interests. And the thing that seems so apparent is that you have embodied in the Department of Justice somebody who is the personal defense lawyer with a continuing duty of loyalty to the President of the United States as his personal attorney.
18: Is it fair to say that the head of the Justice Department did an end run around the judicial system, around the court?
19: I think that is, that it's fair. I think I would broaden that to say he did an end run around his oath of office to all of us to represent our interest. And that's why there have been so many reports that the head of legal ethics at the Department of Justice, who is summarily removed, but he gave advice, which happens all the time, saying that Todd Blanche should not be sitting on things that are directly related to his prior representation of the president. And obviously, in my view, that obviously was not followed, because we're seeing it in action here, where the actions that are taken by the Department of Justice are in the interest of the president personally, but they are not, in my view, in the interest of the public.
18: You mentioned that you were the subject of two of President Trump's executive orders. Can you tell us about those executive orders?
19: Well, let's say the first one, I was in extremely good company, Terry. I was in the company of, I think, Joe Biden, Kamala Harris, Hillary Clinton, and many others. I tell an anecdote in my book that when that got implemented by Tulsi Gabbard, she dutifully announced, I think, on social media that she had stripped the security clearance of Andrew Weissman, but she misspelled my name. So I'd like to formally apologize to that Andrew Weissman for being the cause of his security clearance being stripped. Anyway, that was the first.
18: Wait, you didn't even have a security

0: And then I did something which Americans don't like to do all that often, which is looking overseas to see what do other countries do. And that was really eye-opening.
1: You say that Trump knew the difference between lies and falsehoods because he said things in public that he didn't say under oath to Congress. So can you talk about that a little bit, about the difference between what you can say to Congress and what you can say to the electorate, and why you think Trump really understood that difference?
0: So I think a best example of that might be the first impeachment, the one where the so-called perfect call between the then and current president of Ukraine, Zelensky, and the president of the United States. Donald Trump was vociferous in the public airways, saying that this was a perfect call, saying there was no quid pro quo, even though to me at least it seemed absolutely apparent that there was, and the whole context of it was to coerce Zelensky to say that he was doing a fraud investigation of Joe Biden and his son, and the sort of gun to his head was the withholding of military aid that had been congressionally authorized and approved. So the president said over and over again publicly that that's not what happened. This is perfect. But he never testified before Congress. He didn't even submit a statement, whether under oath or not, to Congress saying what he was saying publicly. And what I think is the reason is if you lie, whether under oath or not, to Congress, if you submit something false to Congress, that is prescribed by the criminal laws. That is, there are consequences to that.
1: So I imagine part of the fear of holding political candidates and those in office liable for false or misleading statements knowingly made to the public is the idea of infringing on those people's, you know, on the politicians and office holders' First Amendment rights to free speech. But free speech has limitations when there's victims of that speech. So is that the reason why we don't have anything holding those politicians accountable?
0: I do think that is a big part of it, but it is complicated because the state of the law is that there is no First Amendment protection for false speech itself. In other words, there's many cases from our Supreme Court saying that there's no value or minimal value, and different justices take different views on that, but that false speech is not something core to the First Amendment. The concern is, will there be a chilling effect on true speech? But I have an analogy for you on that, Terry. So as you mentioned, I work for MS Now as a legal analyst. And so one of the things that I learned when I started working for MS Now is that there's something called a standards division. And what standards does is it goes over what it is that people say to make sure it is accurate and supported and not false, whether deliberately or not. And there's a whole variety of reasons for that. Some of it is because, of course, you want to be a good journalist. But another is you don't want to get sued for defamation. And so that's what standards looks at. And this is something that responsible organizations of all stripes, not just, you know, liberal or conservative, responsible organizations do. And no one says, well, wait a second, that's an improper chilling of the First Amendment. It's viewed as part and parcel of responsible journalism, of a responsible Fourth Estate. And so even in that area, the argument of a sort of chilling effect doesn't carry the day.
1: Would the electorate have standing in any kind of lawsuit?
0: That is a great question. I sort of make this point of an oddity in the law, which is if you are Rudy Giuliani and you say, this is what Ruby Freeman and Shay Moss did. You've identified those people, and they then have been hurt, and they can bring a claim. Or if you say Dominion Voting Systems engaged in fraud, they have been hurt, But if you just say in the sort of passive voice, there was fraud in the election, but you don't say it was Dominion, even though all of us are the victims, the state of the law is that you need to have sort of individualized harm, even though we're all harmed. So it is an oddity and a quirk. And that is one of the reasons that the law could develop to deal with this in a way. For instance, if it was a criminal law, then that is something that is a harm that can be vindicated by the state.
1: Let's take a short break here. My guest is Andrew Weissman. He was a lead prosecutor in the Mueller investigation. His new book is called Liar's Kingdom. We'll be right back. This is Fresh Air.
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3: 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I'm Janae Pierre in studio with Arun Vanagopal. How's it going, Arun?
4: Doing good, Janae. 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
3: 888-376-9692. 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You know, it was said, now is the time to wear a bucket hat. It's hot out. You want to keep the sun out of your face, out of your eyes. And you want to look good doing it, right?
4: That's right. You want to look fetch.
3: Yeah.
4: I'm trying to make fetch a thing.
3: Okay.
4: Little Mean Girls reference. Or we could, as the young ones might say, it's giving LL Cool J. Queens native LL Cool J. Oh, don't sigh on me there.
3: I'm sorry.
4: I'm doing the job. Please. Bucket hat. If you filled up on all those tote bags, or they smell like Swiss chard, and you're just like, I need a new look, this is the thing to do. $13 a month, you're going to get a bucket hat, a sporting fetch, as they say.
3: He did it again.
4: It's light denim with that nice little WNYC logo on the front, just so you can kind of represent the public radio station that you know and love and wake up to and live with and all of that. 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
3: Yeah.
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4: Fetch.
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1: This is Fresh Air. Let's get back to my interview with Andrew Weissman. His new book, Liar's Kingdom, asks why politicians aren't held legally responsible when they knowingly mislead or lie to the electorate. And he looks to other countries who do have such laws. Weissman was a lead prosecutor in the Mueller investigation. So let's look at Brazil. It's one of the countries that you look at that has a law that seems to be working that punishes politicians and those in office who knowingly lie to the public. Tell us about this law and how it's been used.
0: Sure. Well, one of the things that was fascinating for me was looking at Bolsonaro, who was the then president of Brazil, and the remarkable, remarkable similarities between his political career and the things that he has said and done, comparing that to our current president. And this is a man who ultimately was criminally prosecuted for engaging in an insurrection after he lost the election. But to your question, before he was criminally prosecuted and convicted of that, he had been accused of making false claims about there being fraud in the election, where he claimed that he had won when he hadn't. And that was something that, after due process and a trial, where he, you know, like what happened in the United States, he was allowed to present evidence and make arguments, etc., the court concluded that he had engaged in this intentional false conduct. And the result was that he was barred from holding office for a set period of time. So in so many ways, Brazil has dealt with, as have other countries, what to do with political leaders who either engaging in crimes like insurrection or intentional falsehoods, and have a system to deal with that and deter that kind of behavior.
1: So as you pointed out, what Bolsonaro was charged with criminally was participating and I think helping to incite, am I right about that, an insurrection?
0: Absolutely.
1: Yeah, and so very similar to what many people think Trump has done regarding January 6th. And Trump's reaction to the prosecution and imprisonment of Bolsonaro, because he's serving a 27-year sentence for the insurrection, Trump issued a 50% tariff on Brazil and personal sanctions against the judges involved in that case. How do you, if you're the president of another country, personally sanction judges in Brazil?
0: You know, he has made our president has made similar claims with respect to Bibi Netanyahu, saying it's a disgrace that he is on trial. And I could understand an American president and other presidents condemning a show trial. But you have to have reason to point that out. But I don't think that is what was going on here. I looked at this and thought, oh, the president of the United States is concerned about the precedent of countries that have figured out how to hold political leaders to account. And I looked at that, and not just Brazil, it's also true in France and in England. We have that also in many states in the United States.
1: So what would you like to see the U.S. borrow from Brazil's law? What lesson can we learn?
0: So I think there are a number of them, but I think one is very, very big picture, which is understanding that as wonderful as the Constitution is, we see the flaws and how there are no structural checks and balances to much of what's going on. In terms of what I am proposing, it is to see some version of a criminal law where if you have a politician who intentionally lies about certain subjects, let's just take the Brazil example, about material fraud in an election, or the British example is intentionally lying about your opponent when you're running for office, where they have actually stripped someone of being able to be in office after concluding after a trial and due process that they had engaged in that conduct. To me, that is one of the things that we have to think about. How are we going to deal with this, especially in a media environment where we really cannot count on the truth will out, that the answer to false speech is just more true speech.
1: Andrew Weissman, thank you so much for talking with us.
0: Thank you so much for having me.
1: Andrew Weissman's new book is called Liar's Kingdom. He's now an MS Now legal analyst, co-host of the podcast Main Justice, and a professor at the NYU Law School. 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
3: 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Good afternoon. I'm Janae Pierre in studio with Arun Venugopal, WNYC's senior reporter. How's it going, Arun?
4: Doing very well. Thank you, Janae. It's great to be here trying to instigate and encourage any one of you out there listening right now to step forward and help support the amazing cause that is public media. If you've been paying attention, which I'm sure you have, you know that news media writ large have been under attack in the last couple of years.
3: Yeah.
4: And you can feel kind of paralyzed when you see that happening. But the good news is that you do have a role, and a role that you can play. 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And I'm pointing you right here to WNYC. 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
3: That's right, Arun. 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
4: That's right, and one way we're going to entice you right now, if you need any more enticement, is if you pledge just $13 a month, we're going to reward you with a WNYC bucket hat. We have a couple examples right here, including one that is sitting on my co-host Janae Pierre's head at the moment.
3: That's right. Janae, it actually fits. That's the cool part.
4: I believe it. It looks great, and it happens to go very well, this light blue denim with your overall ensemble.
3: Thank you, Arun.
4: And I've got one sitting right here to my side as well, light blue denim with the red WNYC logo. Great to deflect all those gamma rays in this summer, they exist. I don't really know, but fact is, it looks good. And that's all you got to do is pledge $13 a month. You're going to get that WNYC bucket hat. And the number, once again, to do that is 888-376-WNYC, 888-376-9692.
3: 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Well,
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10: BBC News with Moira Alderson. The U.S. Justice Department has unveiled criminal charges against the former Cuban president Raul Castro. The accusations against the 94-year-old communist leader include conspiracy and 4 counts of murder. They stem from a 1996 incident in which Cuban Air Force jets shot down 2 planes flown by Miami-based Cuban exiles. Todd Blanche is the acting U.S. Attorney General.
11: For the first time in nearly 70 years, senior leadership of the Cuban regime has been charged in this country, in the United States of America, for acts of violence resulting in the deaths of American citizens. Nations and their leaders cannot be permitted to target Americans, kill them, and not face accountability.
10: Cuba's current president, Miguel Díaz-Canel, called it a political move without legal foundation. There's been international condemnation of Israel's far-right National Security Minister Itamar Ben-Gvir after he released a video in which he taunts detained activists from a Gaza aid flotilla. Canada, the Netherlands and France all summoned their respective Israeli ambassadors. The Israeli Prime Minister Benjamin Netanyahu said the minister's conduct was not in line with Israeli values. 26 vessels are reported to have transited the Strait of Hormuz in the past 24 hours. Iran's Revolutionary Guards Navy said it included oil tankers and other commercial vessels. The Iranian Foreign Ministry says it's working with Oman to ensure sustainable security. A South Korean and 2 Chinese tankers are among the ships to pass through. Caroline Hawley reports.
12: China, a key ally of Iran, has been able to get some of its ships out in coordination with the Iranian authorities. But this is the first South Korean tanker to come out, and it follows extensive diplomatic efforts by Seoul. It also took a route designated by Iran, though the South Korean Foreign Ministry has said no fees were paid. Hundreds of other ships remain stuck in the waterway, with a new warning about the global impact. The UN's Food and Agriculture Organization said this was the start of what it called a systemic agri-shock, which could trigger a severe crisis in food prices.
10: Britain's Ministry of Defence has revealed that a Royal Air Force plane was repeatedly intercepted by 2 Russian jets over the Black Sea last month. The ministry said one of the jets triggered emergency systems on board. Frank Gardner is our security correspondent.
13: Revealing the details today, it said 2 Russian fighter jets, an Su-35 and Su-27, repeatedly intercepted an unarmed RAF surveillance aircraft as it carried out a routine mission, monitoring NATO's eastern flank. One of the Russian aircraft made six passes in front of the British plane, coming as close as 6 meters from its nose cone. Britain has issued a formal protest, known as a démarche, to the Russian embassy.
10: Frank Gardner reporting, BBC News.
14: And you're listening on WNYC in New York. I'm Sean Carlson. 92 degrees right now at 3:04. The Trump administration is finalizing its plan to rebuild Penn Station. And yesterday, Transportation Secretary Sean Duffy announced during a Senate hearing the feds plan to put up an astronomical amount of money to get the job done.
15: And when it comes to our rail, we're making generational improvements to the Northeast Corridor. That means a transformative investment in New York's Penn Station. $8 billion, by the way.
14: The Transportation Department did not lay out exactly how that $8 billion investment would be allocated, but Duffy's comments mark the first time the Trump administration has said how much it plans to spend on the project. Amtrak, which is overseeing the rebuild, plans to announce a design and builder for that station next month. The nonprofit that organizes New York City's annual Pride March says it still needs another $500,000 to meet its budget this year. NYC Pride says smaller local groups and businesses have stepped in to help after several major corporate sponsors pulled back their support. Executive Director Im Lind says the community response has helped keep the events on track.
16: We are so grateful to the local community who are stepping up to make sure that Pride can still continue.
14: Corporate sponsorships began falling off last year. That's after the Trump administration moved to roll back diversity, equity, and inclusion programs nationwide. Yeah, it's really hot out there. Temperatures in the low 90s right now here in our area. We remain under a heat advisory. That's going to be in effect until 8 p.m. tonight. Could get pretty stormy tonight as well. Severe thunderstorm watch in effect until 9 p.m. tonight. Again, yeah, tonight showers, thunderstorms are possible. We're going to see lows this evening in the upper 50s, so it's really going to cool down tonight. Definitely part of that thunderstorm issue. And then for tomorrow, cloudy, showers are likely mostly in the morning. It's going to be much cooler tomorrow. Highs in the low 60s by the afternoon. Mostly cloudy tomorrow night, clearing up later. Lows in the low 50s. Looking ahead to Friday, sunny early. A few clouds later in the day. Highs in the upper 60s. And then looking ahead to Friday night, cloudy skies, chance of showers later on after midnight with lows in the low 50s. 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
17: I'm Todd Zwillick. Today on 1A, Donald Trump's war in Iran. A war the president promised would last just weeks is now in its third month, and the ripple effects are rocking the global economy. The Strait of Hormuz still closed to most ships. Neither Iran nor the U.S. nor Israel look ready for a peace deal right now. Iran's Air Force and Navy are severely damaged, but recent intelligence reports say the regime has control of more missiles and more weapon systems than the Trump administration has acknowledged, and that Iran is taking advantage of the ceasefire possibly to rearm. This week, more threats from the president and more step-downs, a familiar pattern from the commander-in-chief as financial markets show deep anxiety that the war may not end anytime soon. On Wednesday, President Trump said he's giving Iran one more chance.
18: We'd have to open the strait. That would open immediately. So we're going to give this one shot. I'm in no hurry. You never think, oh, the midterms, I'm in a hurry. I'm in no hurry. I just, ideally, I'd like to see a few people killed as opposed to a lot. We can do it either way, but I'd like to see a few people killed.
17: Meanwhile, Iranians are living under a blockade. Gulf states are absorbing the shock of Iranian missiles and of economic uncertainty. What does the Middle East look like from here? Who wins? Who loses? What happens to American influence in a region it just turned upside down? Greg Kallstrom has covered the Middle East for more than 15 years, reporting on a lot of its big events firsthand, from revolutionary Egypt in 2011 to Israel and Gaza after October 7th. He's been in bases in Beirut, Cairo, and Tel Aviv. Today, he's based in Dubai for The Economist, where he's the Middle East correspondent. He's also author of the book, How Long Will Israel Survive? The Threat from Within. And you know him because he's a frequent guest on our Friday International News Roundup. And since Greg is in Washington on a reporting trip, we wanted to get him in studio with us to catch up on the war and the repercussions. Greg, great to see you.
19: Nice to be here in person.
17: Glad that you're here. We hear you over the line all the time, usually from Dubai, and we're glad that you're here with us today.
19: Better than being on the other end of a Zoom connection.
17: Especially during this time of war and questions that so many Americans have. We want to hear from you. What questions do you have about what's going on in the Middle East and what it all means for the rest of the world? Maybe you have questions for Greg about how the region has changed during this during his time as Middle East correspondent, during this war, other conflicts he's covered. You can email us 1a@wamu.org. Greg, we'll get to a lot of the details. The war started at the end of February. It's now mid-May. What does the war look like to you now?
20: It looks like, on the one hand, no one is eager to go another round, right? Donald Trump has made this very clear. He'll take any excuse, no matter how flimsy, to avoid another round of fighting. He did it most recently this week, saying he had spoken to the leaders of three Gulf countries, and they talked him down from another planned round of strikes. Now, when you talk to diplomats from those Gulf countries, they will say, we didn't realize there was another round of strikes coming so imminently, and we don't think there's been as much progress towards a deal as Donald Trump claims, but that's the justification.
17: Yeah, so that justification this week, three Gulf leaders, Saudi Arabia, other ones called me, asked me not to do strikes. Is there any evidence that's even true? I ask because this familiar pattern, stark threats, ending your civilization, the bombs are going to fly, only to step down at the last minute. It's been over and over, and now I think at least the third or fourth time. The claim that Middle Eastern, that GCC countries reached out and said, please don't. Is there any evidence that's true?
20: So some of them are reaching out now in general and saying, please don't go another round. They're worried about further Iranian attacks on their economies and their infrastructure. And particularly now for the Saudis, we're getting close to Hajj, to the annual pilgrimage to Mecca. About 2 million people are going to converge on Mecca next week. And the Saudis really don't want the resumption of a war that could, you know, disrupt the pilgrimage, leave pilgrims stranded in the kingdom. So they have been telling the administration, don't resume fighting. But do I think they did it earlier this week the way Trump described? And do I think they told Trump, we're making good progress towards a deal, so just give diplomacy another chance? I don't believe that. Mm. Because again, when you ask them, they say there hasn't really been progress.
17: It had the feeling of the guy in the bar fight, just hold me back, hold me back.
20: Exactly.
17: Right? His friends, hold me back.
20: Exactly. And earlier, you know, last month it was Pakistan who was holding him back. Now it's the Gulf states who are holding him back. Who knows who it's going to be next time. He clearly doesn't want to do it. And yet the longer this stalemate goes on and the longer we go without a deal between America and Iran, the more it may start to look inevitable. At some point, Trump is going to try militarily to break this impasse.
17: Especially because the world and Iran have probably priced in the step downs now, right? I mean, we're in round four of this.
20: And we're not seeing the changes in energy markets that we used to see. When he did this a month ago, 6 weeks ago, it was a very predictable pattern. Oil prices would go up. Trump would say something conciliatory.
17: Or bond prices would spike.
20: And then he would say, actually, no, we're close to a deal. The strait's going to be reopened and oil prices would come back down. None of that is really registering anymore in the markets because, as you say, they've sort of priced in these weekly tacos, these weekly Trump chickening out routines. And meanwhile, you still have physical shortages in energy markets, and that is starting to outweigh whatever jawboning the White House is doing.
17: Trump said earlier today, I think on the tarmac, this is a paraphrase, Netanyahu will do whatever I tell him to do in response to a reporter's question. How much influence do people like Mohammed bin Salman of Saudi Arabia or Benjamin Netanyahu have over Trump's actions now?
20: I think the Gulf states are discovering they have less influence than they thought they did a few months ago. You go back right around this time last year, Trump was in Saudi Arabia talking about how the era of American interventionist war in the Middle East was over. And then the Saudi crown prince came here in November and was very well received at the White House. And the Saudis and others in the Gulf thought, you know, Trump is on the same page with us. We don't want conflict in the region. We want to focus on economic development. Clearly, that was not the case. Trump initiated a conflict in the region. And I think for the Israelis, there was a feeling that, you know, they managed to bring him along with this. They played a huge role in getting Trump to initiate this war in the first place in February. But Netanyahu would really like to go another round. He would like the fighting to continue. And so far, he's been unsuccessful in convincing Trump to do that.
17: Well, ever since, Trump has been painting the war in Iran as a resounding success, despite the Strait of Hormuz being closed and the attendant prices around the world. He's been saying the same thing for weeks. Here he is on May 11th.
21: We're going to have a complete victory. We've already, in theory, had a complete victory from the military standpoint. The military, look, their Navy is dead. They have 150, they had 159 ships. Right now they have zero, other than the little speedboats that go around that got taken out eight a day by us.
17: President posted AI-generated pictures on Truth Social, Iranian ships labeled Obama and Biden doing great, Iranian ships labeled Trump at the bottom of the sea. The Pentagon has released metrics of 30,000 attacks. How significant are these numbers of ships sunk, targets hit? I ask it because it was a little bit before my time. This is precisely what the Pentagon did in Vietnam. KIA numbers, strike numbers as metrics of success. And now history proves what a lie it all was. It didn't mean we were winning.
20: And that's exactly what comes to mind for me when I hear these briefings, those body counts during the Vietnam era. They're correct about the number of ships that they've sunk or Iranian planes that they've destroyed. But the Iranian Navy, the Navy that the Americans have been bombing, the Iranians didn't really use that to wage war. Some of the old destroyers and frigates, these are decades old in many cases, naval vessels that the Iranians aren't using and haven't been using to close the Strait of Hormuz, to attack commercial shipping. Same thing with their Air Force. Most of the planes in this Air Force come from the Shah's era. They predate the revolution in 1979. So this was not an Air Force that the Iranians were ever going to use to launch airstrikes on their neighbors or get into dogfights with the U.S. Air Force. Meanwhile, the things that Iran is using effectively in this war, its drones, its short-range ballistic and cruise missiles, these fast attack boats that Trump derides that they're using to harass shipping in the Persian Gulf, those things are still intact. They've been degraded, certainly. They don't have as many missiles as they did 3 months ago, but they still have the capability to use those things to wage the sort of asymmetric war that we're seeing them wage.
17: How are regular everyday Iranians living now? They're under a blockade, dueling blockade. Strait of Hormuz closed, at least selectively closed by Iran, as we know. American blockade on the Iranian coast and all shipping. That can have a strangulating effect on daily life, in addition to sanctions that have been in place for decades.
20: And I'll caveat this by saying it's hard to know how people are living because the internet has been shut down in Iran for the better part of 3 months now. So you're relying on fragmentary conversations with people who have VPNs or who have spoken to their relatives there. It is having a real impact on ordinary people. Inflation in Iran was about 50% even before the war. The currency had lost something like 98% of its value over the past few years. They were in a deep economic crisis. This is making things worse. Food prices are going up. People are saying, you know, I couldn't afford meat before the war. Now I can't even afford chicken. Basic essentials are getting much more expensive. The war itself has caused widespread economic damage, which has potentially put as many as 1 million Iranians out of work, again, in a country where unemployment was quite high to begin with. So, yes, the blockade hasn't yet compelled the regime to make the sorts of political concessions that Trump wants, but it is having a very serious impact, I think, on people's daily lives.
17: And if Iranians are fed up with high meat prices, high prices overall, they can't make ends meet, the option of taking to the streets to protest, well, they got that message earlier in the year already, didn't they?
20: Exactly. And this is not a moment, even if you wanted to protest and take that risk that I might be killed the way thousands of people were in protests earlier this year, you're not going to do that in the middle of a war. So as long as this conflict is going on, I don't think there's any prospect for civil unrest in Iran.
17: We're spending the hour with Greg Karlstrom. He's longtime Middle East correspondent for The Economist, also author of How Long Will Israel Survive? The Threat from Within. We're going to take a break. Coming up, how has the Middle East changed in the 15 years since the optimistic start of Arab Spring protests? What is life like around the Gulf now? And your questions and comments for Greg Karlstrom. Stick with us. I'm Todd Zwillick. This is 1A from WAMU and NPR.

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2: 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Good afternoon. I'm Janae Pierre, obviously a fan of the WNBA, and I'm in studio with Arun Venugopal, senior reporter here in our newsroom. How's it going, Arun?
3: Very well, Janae. We're getting all these great listener comments from people who have stepped up and supported us. I want to read one of them. I'm reading so many of them. They're so moving. Kelsey from Brooklyn donated. Kelsey wrote, I grew up listening to WNYC every morning with my dad when he would drop me off at school in Jersey. Aww. Now I'm 28 and living in Brooklyn and listen to it every morning before work. I like knowing that my dad and I still share the same routine, even if we aren't doing it together. One day, when I have kids, I hope to do the same to them.
2: Oh.
3: I'm happy to support WNYC always. Thank you, Kelsey, so much
2: for that.
3: That's
2: so beautiful. Kelsey used to be a backseat baby.
3: Yeah, that's right. That's
2: love
3: right.
2: That.
3: Oh, my God. So, I mean, any of you who can do the same as Kelsey, you know, it's so easy. All you could do is call that number, 888-376-9692, 888-376-WNYC. Whatever amount you can give, we'll take it. We need it. But if you do, if you are able to give us $13 a month, you're going to get a gift of a WNYC bucket hat, which looks really nice. And it's just our way of saying thank you, just as we want to say thank you to Kelsey today.
4: Hi. This is Rosie Perez, lifelong New Yorker and member of WNYC. I have a question for you. What do you love about living here? Because it can be hard, right? It's expensive, it's crowded, it's noisy. So you must really love something about it to compensate for all that stuff. I'll tell you what I love. I love the people, the food, the culture, the arts, and I love WNYC. The in-depth news, the intelligent shows, the entertaining podcasts, Brian, Terry, Brooke, and Ira. Don't you love Ira? WNYC has kind of become my secret New York best friend. So I have one more question. Does WNYC make life better for you? If it does, if you rely on it like I do, then think about what it's worth to you and make that contribution right now. Here's how.
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3: You know, it's a little surreal to listen to Rosie Perez, you know, be part of the right team and think, like, you know, growing up in in Texas and thinking like, whoa, who's that? 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
2: Yeah.
3: And then you move to New York City and you're like, oh my God, that's Rosie Perez. I just saw her over there. And you just think of her as one of the many reasons you love the city, just as you know that you love the city and you love New York, wherever you live, because of WNYC and because of public media. And I just want to read one comment from Lisa in New York, who stepped forward and donated. I love WNYC. I'm sorry not to be able to donate more. I'm very disappointed by the withdrawal of government funding, but there is power in funding these ourselves. 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Lisa, thank you.
2: Yes, thanks, Lisa.
3: It's not about the amount. It's the fact that you're part of something bigger than yourself. I think that's just so moving. And this is why we love to read these comments, because you are part of, you know, it's the public and public media,
2: yeah,
3: right? And all you got to do right now is step up and call that number, which is 888-376-WNYC.
2: And again, your contribution will be matched dollar for dollar. 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
7: It's 1A. Welcome back. I'm Todd Zwillick. We're talking about the U.S. and Israel's war in Iran and how it's changing the power dynamics in the Middle East. Greg Karlstrom is with me for the hour in studio. Greg is the Economist Middle East correspondent and a frequent guest on our Friday International Roundup. Mark asks, has the war accomplished any of President Trump's stated goals?
8: He has so many stated goals that, I mean, at some point it will accomplish one of them.
7: Pick one.
8: Listen, let's go through the list. Has it toppled the regime? No, it hasn't. Has it freed the Iranian people, which he said on day one in that speech that he gave it was meant to do? No, it hasn't done that. Has it compelled Iran to make significant concessions around its nuclear program? No, it hasn't yet done that. Has it compelled Iran to change its foreign policy, to stop supporting proxy groups in the region, or eradicated its missile arsenal? Hasn't done that either. So what you're left with are these very narrow, almost silly metrics around the Navy and the Air Force and the things that we were talking about a few minutes ago. Trump has pointed to those things as goals. His ministers have pointed to them as goals as well. Yes, it's accomplished those things. But the big strategic aims, the things you would think a superpower would want to set out to do in this war? No, it hasn't accomplished.
7: It's remarkable that we've reverted to the very topic of the Pentagon Papers, the biggest story probably of the waning of the Vietnam era, that and My Lai. The lie of the Pentagon Papers was that the Pentagon and the White House were telling America it was winning using metrics, and it never was.
8: Yep. And you hear that from Marco Rubio, from Pete Hegseth. I mean, they have tried to be really on message about this Navy, Air Force, et cetera, using those as barometers for success. And they're not.
7: Well, we've been getting lots of questions on a similar theme. One listener from the 1A Text Club says, why don't Arab countries do something about Iran instead of the U.S. and Israel do it? A similar question from another listener. Arab countries must have known for years that Iran was a bad actor, both on the world stage and in the area. Why don't they do anything to try to contain Iran? And we got this from John in North Carolina similarly. Knowing what we know about Iran and their sponsoring of terrorism, what options did we have? I only wish the U.N. would have been more behind this war, too. So support from John for the idea that Iran is a bad actor and had to be reined in one way or the other. I think that would be the I think that would be the Netanyahu argument given voice to right there. But a lot of people want to know, why don't the Gulf countries take care of their neighborhood?
8: And they recognized Iran as a bad actor, too, for many, many years. I mean, they have seen Iran as their main geopolitical threat rival in the region. They have watched Iran sponsor militias from Hezbollah in Lebanon to various militias in Iraq, prop up the Assad regime in Syria. So they certainly recognize that Iran is a destabilizing force in the Middle East. Why don't they do anything about it? I think it comes from a position of weakness and fear on their part, because they have always been worried about overt conflict with Iran, what that might mean for their own economic models, which are based on free trade, which are based on making themselves attractive places for businesses, for expatriates to live. And we've seen over the past few months what overt conflict looks like. It looks like missiles and drones raining down on cities across the Gulf, which is having a real impact on business, on the individual decisions that expats are making about, you know, is this still a safe place for me to live, to do business, to be with my family? That was always the worst case scenario for Gulf countries. That's why they didn't do anything directly about Iran, and now they're living that worst case scenario.
7: Well, we've been hearing from lots and lots of 1A listeners. We got this note over the text club. Is this the same never-ending story, but with some new players? Does anyone care about the individuals and families across the world whose lives are being taken or ruined by the horrific price of war? It seems chances for intelligent solutions have been scrapped for the sake of misplaced ego and greed. Greg Karlstrom, you've been covering the Middle East since 2010, just as the Arab Spring started. That was the wave of pro-democracy protests, uprising, armed rebellions swept across the Middle East and North Africa. There was a lot of hope in those days that some of the region's authoritarian regimes would fall and that green shoots of democracy would sprout up. I think that's the spring part of Arab Spring. Take us back in time a little bit. What stands out in your memory from those years as you look back over this war?
8: I think what stands out from then and what's so different now is it was a moment when you felt like the Arab countries in the Middle East, the Arab populations in the Middle East, were trying to exert some agency, right? We're trying to take control of how their countries were governed, how their countries were run. And so it was this hopeful moment, because after decades of dictatorship, people were demanding political change, and it felt like they were trying to take charge in Egypt and Libya and Syria. And obviously, much of that went sour in the years to come, sometimes due to external intervention, interference, sometimes due to internal dynamics. But you contrast that with today, and you feel like all of the Arab countries in the Middle East are bystanders at this point. There are decisions that are being made in Washington, Jerusalem, and Tehran that are determining the fate of the region right now. And if you are in the Gulf, you're hostage to those decisions. Even the Gulf countries, which had thought, you know, they found a way to sit out the wars of the region. They were going to focus on economic development. They were going to have close security ties with the Americans, do a bit of strategic hedging. They thought that would keep them safely out of the wars that swept the rest of the region. And here we are now. Their security guarantor is the one that initiated a war in the region. So even for them, they've become bystanders.
7: We've seen brutal civil war in Syria, another in Yemen that Saudi Arabia, of course, was deeply involved in, the October 7th attacks and the Israel-Hamas war that ensued in Gaza. Now, of course, the United States war along with Israel in Iran. How do you feel like your beat has changed across all of those conflicts and even outside of just conflict?
8: Well, it's become all conflict the past few years is one way it's certainly changed. But I think also the inaccessibility of many of these conflicts now. During the Arab Spring, the revolutions and wars of 15 years ago, you could go to most of these places and cover them on the ground as a journalist. You know, I was in Tahrir Square when the Egyptian Revolution happened. You could go to Libya, to Syria, to Bahrain and experience it and cover it firsthand and speak to people. The wars of the past few years, Gaza, unless you're going on an embed with the Israeli army, you cannot enter Gaza. And when you go in with the Israeli army, you don't meet a single Palestinian the whole time that you're there. So you're getting a very skewed view of what's going on in Gaza. Lebanon, there are parts of southern Lebanon that are really difficult to access for any journalist, particularly for foreign journalists. Iran, very few of us are able to get visas to go there. And so you're covering these wars that are reshaping the region, but you're doing it remotely, because it's just physically not possible to go to the places where these are taking place.
9: What do you think are the most important stories the mainstream media is missing? I mean, bureau after bureau of American outlets have pulled back from the Middle East, pulled back from the whole world, of course. What kinds of stories across these conflicts do you think Americans are missing?
8: I think the economic angle to this current war and sort of the ripple effects that we're going to see from it, we don't know quite how it's going to play out yet. It's too early to say. But these consequences are going to be with us for some time to come. If you go back to the first Gulf War in 1990-1991, when Iraq invaded Kuwait and then America expelled it from Kuwait, what happened after that war? You saw hundreds of thousands of migrant workers across the Gulf countries who were either thrown out because their governments had sided with Saddam Hussein, or they had to leave because of an economic downturn in the Gulf. And what followed from that were recessions and economic downturns across the Arab world, right? So one invasion of one small country in the Gulf had ripple effects across the Middle East. And I think what we're seeing now, the tens of thousands at least of

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1: Live in, my wife is Lebanese from the region, so, you know, even family now in the region. But, you know, I think the past few years, just the, you think about the number of people that you met prior to all of these wars who have been impacted by it, from, you know, a friend who lived in southern Israel whose kibbutz was attacked on October 7th and spent the day hiding with his family in a shelter, not sure if they were going to live or die, to people that I met, friends and acquaintances in Gaza over the years, many of whom now have either been displaced by the war, they're in Egypt or further afield, some of whom have been killed. Same story in southern Lebanon. You know, you spend all of this time meeting people and building these contacts across the region, and then everything is sort of reshaped in a very short span of time.
2: Can you do the job without therapy? I mean, don't answer a personal question about your healthcare, but you know what I mean. I've met so many journalists similarly situated to you in a region just riven by conflict, human cost after human cost after human cost, getting to know people who are in the crossfire on all sides of this conflict, and the toll that it takes on people's ability to keep their journalistic distance, it's harrowing.
1: It is. At the same time, I mean, you constantly remind yourself that you can leave, right? That, you know, I mean, I'm here now. I can jump on a plane and come to the States and be here for a couple of weeks anytime I want. And you have a luxury that the people who live in this region, who are from this region, don't have. And that makes it very different, I think, to deal with.
2: We're talking to Greg Karlstrom, the Middle East correspondent from The Economist. I'm Todd Zwillick. You're listening to 1A.
3: 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And really, that's how it stays on the air. 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
4: And the number to do that, 888-376-9692. You can also donate online at WNYC.org. Good afternoon. I'm Janae Pierre. You're listening to 1A, and in studio with me this hour is WNYC's senior reporter Arun Venugopal. Hey, Arun, how's it going?
5: It's going so well. We are closing in on our goal. We just need a few more of you to step forward, call that number, pledge however you can, however much you can. If you do that, if you give $13 a month, you're going to get one of our very nice denim hats. It's a
4: really
5: bucket
4: cool
5: hat.
4: Yeah.
5: Very cool light blue denim with the logo on it. But also, we've got this other deal where whatever amount you give, it's going to be matched by an anonymous donor, great person, clearly charismatic and fiercely intelligent and attractive person, I'm sure. Thank you for that person. I just want to highlight some of the people who have been stepping up. You can see, Janae, this
4: package. It's a packet.
5: A packet yeah. of comments from people who gave, and I just want to highlight one or two of these comments.
4: Please do.
5: Neil, who donated from Ardsley, New York. WNYC cuts through all the fakery and lies of our times and gives us the real news, true and unvarnished, removing all the propaganda and misinformation. In other words, it is a breath of fresh air every day, a news organization that is unbiased and cuts to the chase, giving us something we can believe and rely on. Janae, these comments,
4: wow.
5: They're so moving. I feel like it really kind of like just validates all the work of the people who work here, but also all the people who contribute and support the work.
4: Yeah, for sure. And this is your opportunity to have your contribution doubled. So right now, your contribution will be worth twice the amount of your gift during this dollar-for-dollar match. 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Donate now, 888-376-9692.
6: My name is Tom Dreisbach, and I'm a correspondent on NPR's investigations team. We really try to investigate where we think we can break new ground and make a difference. Health scams involving COVID, abuse in ICE detention centers, even sexual harassment by

0: government officials. A lot of what we do is just good old-fashioned shoe leather reporting. We go to the place where news is happening, we document what we see, and then, depending on what we found, we'll dig even deeper to find the stories that no one else is covering. We're totally independent, and so we work for the people. And that is one of the most important parts of my job, is trying to dig up information that often powerful people don't want us to know, to better inform people about what's happening around them, and sometimes even improve their lives in tangible ways. We can't do it for you without you. So please give to this station today. And thanks.
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2: Janae, I just want to read another comment amazing supporters. This is Margaret from here in New York, who wrote, WNYC keeps me company while I cook, adding spice and substance to my recipes. Mm. Life without Brian Lehrer, Brooke Gladstone, and all the reporters, announcers, editors, and behind-the-scenes peeps who make it all happen is impossible to imagine. So I won't imagine it, because that way lies disconnection and despair. Deep appreciation for all that you do. 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
5: Welcome back. It's 1A. I'm Todd Zwillick. Back to our conversation in just a moment. But first, a word on tomorrow's show. For more than a decade, test scores show that K through 12 students across America were struggling with reading and math. It's become known as the learning recession, and the pandemic only made it worse. But new data show that in a handful of states, test scores are actually going up. Next time on 1A, we're going to look at the factors that led to learning loss and changes in states and school districts helping students achieve more. And we want to hear from you, especially if you're an educator of K through 12 students. What changes has your state or school district made to improve students' performance, skills like reading and math? You can call us 855-236 1A1A, or if you're a parent, what strategies have helped your child improve their reading and math skills? 855-236-1212, or you can leave a message with our app, 1A Vox Pop, and we'll share your questions and stories here on the show tomorrow. Let's get back to the conflict in Iran, talking about the Middle East with Greg Karlstrom, correspondent for The Economist. Greg, we got this question. We were talking about the relationship between United Arab Emirates, Saudi Arabia, Israel, possible normalization. One listener writes, does the UAE have regrets over improved relations with Israel?
6: I don't think the government in Abu Dhabi has those regrets. I think they have made a very clear choice that they are going all in on this strategic relationship, and they want to deepen it, and they see Israel as an important ally in their fight against Iran, and they see it as a sort of crucial partner in the region. Now, are there dissenting voices in the UAE? Are there officials in other Emirates, for example, or ordinary Emirati citizens who think that it was a mistake to align themselves so closely with Israel, and who think that, you know, they're now being attacked as intensively as they are because of that alignment with Israel? Yes, there is that debate going on within Emirati society, but I would say the government, no, does not have any regrets about it.
5: John in Michigan emails this. Why doesn't anybody talk about the real underlying problem that Israel has with Iran? It's Palestinians. If Israel had a real, fair, permanent peace agreement with Palestinians, Iran would have no basis for their opposition to Israel. Is that true, Greg?
6: I think Iran might find a basis for continued opposition. I mean, listen, a settlement with the Palestinians would go a long way towards giving us a more peaceful Middle East. But this is a deeply ideological regime in Tehran that since 1979 has made the basis of its foreign policy death to America, death to Israel, right? Hostility towards those two countries is woven into the DNA of the Iranian
5: existential
6: government.
5: In it's other existential. Words, Palestinians notwithstanding.
6: Yeah, and I don't think they would drop that even if there was a two-state solution tomorrow.
5: Would Hamas?
6: Hamas, I think, would be more pragmatic about this than the Iranians would. I mean, I think for the Palestinians at the end of the day, if you gave them a fair settlement, there would be, including militant groups in the Palestinian territories, that might be willing to go along with that. There would also be spoilers. I mean, Hamas was a spoiler during the Oslo process 30 years ago. Maybe they wouldn't be the spoiler this time, and some other group would pop up and try to play that role. So that always happens.
5: Well, you've lived in Beirut, as I mentioned, Tel Aviv, today in Dubai, right, across the region. What do you think Americans miss in the nuance of how they understand this region? What do Americans not understand about Israeli attitudes, Palestinian attitudes, attitudes across the GCC, people's real lives? We're at such a distance.
6: I think it's a region where when you look at it from a distance, you get the impression that everyone is deeply ideological, right? That everyone belongs to a cause. And, you know, if you look at a country like Lebanon, which is this diverse, complicated country, you know, so often when I hear people talk about it in Washington, you get the feeling that, you know, they think all Lebanese are either sort of partisans of Hezbollah and deeply aligned with Hezbollah, or, you know, sort of Zionist Lebanese who just want to make a deal with the Israelis and live in peace. And actually, most people just want to have a normal life and make a decent living and provide for their families the same way people do anywhere else. And people are more complicated than being reduced to a cause. You know, I know Lebanese who are horrified at what Israel has done in Gaza and in Lebanon over the past few years, who also want to make a deal with Israel at the same time, and they can hold these opposing ideas in their heads.
5: We got this message from a member of our text club. After decades of international effort, endless diplomacy, multiple wars, trillions of dollars in military and humanitarian aid, is the Middle East any more safe, more secure, more peaceful, more prosperous? If not, is it time to simply back away and let the region solve or not solve its own problems?
6: It's not safer. And you can draw a line from, you know, what's happening today back to the invasion of Iraq in 2003, which removed Iran's main state adversary, Saddam Hussein, which cleared the way for Iran to sink its hooks into Iraq and to expand its influence further across the Middle East. You know, part of the reason why Iran is able to do what it's doing now, is able to orchestrate thousands of drone attacks on Gulf countries, is a direct result of the U.S. invasion of Iraq in 2003 and the chaos that it unleashed there. So you can make an argument that everything America has done for the past couple of decades has contributed to making the region less safe. But at the same time, if America picks up and leaves tomorrow and decides it's not going to get involved, it's not going to send weapons to anyone, it's going to withdraw its troops from the region, that's not a magical solution that makes everything better. This idea that there will be regional solutions for regional problems, I think, is a bit naive, because so many of the countries in the region disagree with each other, are at odds with each other. I think you're likely to just see continued, it'll be different conflict, but it'll be continued conflict.
5: And I wanted to dig into that a little bit, because, you know, elsewhere in the world, we're seeing the rise, at least rhetorically, of the idea of the middle powers, right? The United States is backing away from its superpower role. China is ascendant, but of course, China doesn't have NATO. Canada, France, Germany, go down the list, say we're middle powers. We will start to band together and chart our own course. Is there a middle power scenario in the Gulf states? Is Saudi Arabia a new middle power that will start to calculate its own path, knowing that the security guarantor of the Persian Gulf just started a war along with the regional hegemon, which is Israel?
6: So I think there are two things going on, particularly for the Gulf countries. One is, because they now have these doubts about their security guarantor, they are looking for middle powers to align themselves with. So Saudi Arabia is trying to double down on this defense pact they signed with Pakistan last year. Qatar is increasing defense relations with Turkey. The UAE is working very closely with South Korea right now on defense. Everyone wants the Europeans to get more involved. They can't replace America with any one of these countries, but they're trying to diversify so that they're not entirely dependent on America. And then I think for the Gulf countries themselves, yes, they also want to act more like middle powers in their own right, where they can chart an independent foreign policy, foreign policy independent of America. The problem, again, though, is they don't agree on what that foreign policy should be. I mean, right before the war, the biggest story in the Middle East was about Saudi Arabia and the UAE and the disagreements that they were having in Yemen and Sudan and elsewhere in the region.
5: Saudi Arabia was making some independent progress with Iran at the time.
6: Right. They were trying diplomatic efforts before the war started. They had initiated this détente 2023, I think it was, early 2023, that China helped to broker. So they were trying to dial down tensions, not very successfully, I think, even before the war. But so they are trying to do their own thing, the Gulf states now. But so long as they are at cross purposes, I don't think that's the foundation for a stable regional order. If Saudi Arabia and the UAE are not on the same page about what they want, it's very hard to see how you're going to have that as the basis for a stable Middle East.
5: So you mentioned China as a broker between Iran and Saudi Arabia before this latest war started. Let's talk about China a little bit. President Trump, of course, was just in Beijing last week. And so much of the focus of that summit wasn't about farmers or rare earth minerals, really. It became about the war and what China might be able to do to help move its client, Iran, to ship more oil or reopen the strait. What stood out to you about the dynamic at that summit between Trump and Xi, between the Americans and the Chinese, and how China's playing it?
6: Well, I think what stood out is, I mean, first, the power imbalance that on the issue of Iran, the fact that Trump was essentially the supplicant coming to Beijing, begging the Chinese government to bail him out of this mess that he himself created.
5: Trump said over and over and over again, I don't need their help. I don't need their help. I don't need any favors. I don't need their help. And after a minute or two, you're starting to think, gee, do you need their help?
6: Right. If you need to deny it that strenuously, it starts to look like you do. And then the position that China took, I mean, they cannot restrain America, right? This is not Suez in 1956, where America told Britain and France, knock it off, you're not invading Egypt anymore. China can't restrain Egypt, can't restrain America in that way. And they didn't try to do that. They also didn't try to do anything vis-a-vis Iran. I mean, they would like the Strait of Hormuz to be open, but they're not leaning on the Iranians to do that. And I'm not sure they have the power to dictate terms to the Iranians. So what are they doing? They're sitting back and they're letting America suffer all of the consequences of this war, the enormous blow to its global standing, its prestige, its military prowess. they're letting America bear all of those consequences. And that's going to ultimately redound, I think, to China's benefit, because in a few years, it'll be able to say, look, we're the stable one here. The Americans are the erratic superpower that caused the global energy crisis. We're the stable ones here. And so they're not interrupting their enemy when he's making a mistake.
7: I was going to say, if your adversary is messing up, don't interrupt.
6: Exactly.
7: That's Greg Karlstrom, Middle East correspondent for The Economist, spending the hour with us on America, Israel, Iran, the Persian Gulf, and the Middle East. I'm Todd Zwillick. 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
1: 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Good Wednesday afternoon. I'm Janae Pierre. In studio with me is WNYC's senior reporter Arun Vanagopal, and we are both here to entice you to become a sustaining member of this fine public radio station that you love and depend on so much, because you heard it, we need you. I can't build a time machine, and I haven't seen Arun do it either. So we need your support. 888-376-9692.
2: That's right. Entice is a good word. Because we think that all you need is a little prompt, a little nudge to get you over
1: nudge,
2: the edge.
1: Yeah.
2: Perhaps you've been listening to us for years. I have pages and pages of comments from people who have spoken up about just how much and for how long WNYC and public radio in general have meant something to them and why they stepped forward at this moment. One of them is Augustine in Charlotte, North Carolina, who wrote, I support WNYC because you're always there in good times and bad, through 9/11, through the 2008 financial crisis, through Obama's election, through Trump's first term, COVID-19, and now Trump's second term. You are always there to help me make sense of it all with accurate, unbiased news that helps me keep the flame of hope for the future burning bright. Mm. Thank you so much for these words.
1: Yes.
2: Thank you for your support, Augustine.
1: All the way from North Carolina.
2: I know. It means so much.
1: Yeah.
2: If you're like Augustine, all you need to do is call that number, 888-376-WNYC. Whatever you give, it's enough. It makes a difference.
1: No dollar amount is too little or too much, because right now your contribution will be worth twice the amount your gift during this dollar for dollar match. So if you donate $100, we get $200. If you send us $5,000, guess what, Arun?
2: $10,000.
1: Very good.
2: Dollars?
1: Very good. Very good.
2: Yes,
1: do
2: yes.
1: it now. Give at WNYC.org or call 888-376-9692. And when you do give at the $13 a month level, you get this really cool bucket hat. Right, Arun? I mean,
2: It's very nice.
1: It screams summertime, right? I feel like I need to go to summer stage with this denim WNYC hat on, and I guarantee you I'll walk away with like four beers.
2: Okay, I'm not going to challenge the math on that. I just want to say we all have our little entry point
1: into public radio. It's a good thing. It's like walking around with a tote bag, right? This is a light blue denim bucket hat that features the red WNYC logo embroidered on the front. And if you make a donation of $13 a month, we'll thank you with this WNYC bucket hat. And listen, you don't want to be on the C train with someone who has this hat on and you don't.
2: That's right. Outmatched, outclassed.
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2: I mean, I think so many of us have like a very long, if not lifelong, attachment to public media, what it means to us, and maybe a bucket has your way of sort of just speaking that truth in a different way, sort of the code we have to our fellow public media lovers and supporters. 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
11: A security guard helped thwart a larger-scale tragedy at a San Diego mosque. This hour, we'll hear how mosques have responded to recent violence against religious institutions. I'm Sean Carlson, and this is All Things Considered. It's on WNYC. Also coming up, the Justice Department is trying to let President Trump and his companies off the hook for any past tax problems. Critics say it's an obvious abuse of the tax and legal system.
12: The action is extraordinary and appears unprecedented.
11: Coming up, how Congress and watchdog groups are responding. Also this hour, Health Secretary Robert F. Kennedy Jr. is shaking up another important scientific panel. This time, it's the U.S. Preventative Services Task Force. We're going to hear all about it and more. Stay with us. News headlines are next.
13: Live from NPR News in Washington, I'm Windsor Johnston. The Justice Department has formally indicted former Cuban President Raul Castro. Acting Attorney General Todd Blanche made the announcement at Miami's Freedom Tower.
14: Today, we are announcing an indictment charging Raul Castro and several others with conspiracy to kill U.S. nationals.
13: NPR's Ada Peralta reports the charges stem from Castro's alleged involvement in the downing of two American planes in 1996.
15: The two planes belonged to a group called Brothers to the Rescue, which used to fly over the Straits of Florida, alerting the Coast Guard of Cuban migrants in trouble. On several occasions, the planes flew into Cuban airspace, dropping anti-government leaflets. In February of 1996, the Cuban Air Force shot down two Cessnas. The U.S. claims then-Defense Minister Raul Castro ordered the shooting. Michael Bustamante studies Cuba at the University of Miami, and he says this is bigger than historical justice. The indictment is part of a broader U.S. move to pressure the Cuban government to change.
16: It also sets the table ostensibly for the thing that the administration lacked, if they ever did want to escalate to military action, which was a pretext to do so.
15: In January, the U.S. used the indictment of Nicolas Maduro to remove him from office in Venezuela. Ada Peralta, NPR News, Miami.
13: President Trump is defending a new nearly $1.8 billion fund designed to help people he says were unfairly targeted by the justice system after the January 6th attack on the U.S. Capitol building.
17: The anti-weaponization of people, I mean, people were destroyed. They went to jail. Their families were ruined. They committed suicide.
13: Now, two police officers who defended the Capitol during the insurrection are suing to stop those payments. NPR's Tom Dreisbach reports the lawsuit argues taxpayers should not be forced to compensate people involved in the attack.
0: Washington, D.C. police officer Daniel Hodges was repeatedly assaulted by rioters on January 6th. President Trump pardoned the men who attacked him, and now the administration says those rioters and others can apply for payment from a new $1.8 billion fund set up by the Justice Department for people who believe they were victims of weaponized law enforcement. Hodges is suing to stop payouts that he believes are both illegal and dangerous.
18: If they get this payout, then they'll have significant financial resources, and they have no ethical qualms about it. So what would stop them from carrying out any more violence?
0: Trump administration officials say they will evaluate claims on a case-by-case basis. Tom Dreisbach, NPR News.
13: At last check on Wall Street, the Dow Jones Industrial Average was up 645 points, the Nasdaq up 399. This is NPR News.
19: And this is WNYC in New York. Good afternoon. I'm Elizabeth Shui. It's 90 degrees at 404. The Trump administration has a plan to rebuild Penn Station, and it doesn't include moving Madison Square Garden. Amtrak says a group of private firms will work together as a so-called master developer to oversee the reconstruction. That group includes Vornado, the real estate company that owns much of the land around Penn, as well as Halmar. That's a construction company that's currently working on the MTA 2nd Avenue subway extension. The winning design would bring natural light into the station by building a new entrance at 8th Avenue. It'll also upgrade the exterior of Madison Square Garden with what they're calling a classical look. Federal officials said they're expecting shovels in the ground by the end of 2027. LaGuardia Airport says there's a sinkhole near one of its runways. The Port Authority says flight delays and cancellations are likely, adding that thunderstorms are also in the forecast this afternoon. They say they're in touch with individual airlines, and if you're planning on flying, you should probably be too. LaGuardia says the sinkhole was discovered this morning and that engineering and repair crews are on site trying to complete repairs and figure out what caused it. The nonprofit that organizes New York City's annual Pride March says it still needs another $500,000 to meet its budget this year. NYC Pride says smaller local groups and businesses have stepped in to help after several major corporate sponsors pulled back their support. Executive Director Im Lin says that the community response has helped keep the events on track.
20: We are so grateful to the local community who are stepping up to make sure that Pride can still continue.
19: Corporate sponsorships began falling off last year after the Trump administration moved to roll back diversity, equity, and inclusion programs nationwide. It's pretty hot out there right now, and there's a heat advisory until 8 tonight, and severe thunderstorm watch in most of New York City and Northeast Jersey until 9 tonight. Be safe out there, especially if you're driving. Tomorrow, it'll be much cooler with a high near 62, and rain is still likely mainly in the morning. Looking at the commute, there are delays on Uptown Q trains, Broad Street-bound J trains, and 8th Avenue-bound L trains, and A and N trains in both directions. 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
23: 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This is the final stretch of our Spring Pledge Drive here at WNYC. I'm Sean Carlson here with All of It producer Luke Green. It is time to turn this mother out. We have $45,000 to go. I'm standing up right
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23: In the studio. 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I'm standing up in the studio. 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
24: Sean, I am fired up because today I walked into the studio about 9:30 and we had over $100,000 to go to meet our goal. And
23: yes,
24: we are down to $45,000 to go. And I'm challenging myself. I'm challenging you, Sean. I'm challenging you that's listening right now to help us meet that goal by tonight. As Sean was saying, today is the day. Tonight is the moment. There is no tomorrow. There is no, you know, in a few hours. It is now. Mm-hmm. Listening to my voice right now. Today is the last day of the spring fundraiser, and participation from all of our listeners right now, you, is essential for us to continue to bring the kind of news and reporting you rely on in the months ahead, like you hear and rely on All Things Considered. every day. 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
3: Psst. Hey there, sustaining member. Yeah, it's just us, WNYC. You only hear this because you're a sustaining member. 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But anyway, we just wanted to say thanks. We really appreciate you. And since I have you, I'd like to ask you to consider adding an extra $3 a month to your ongoing donation to help give WNYC an even more secure future and to help us provide you with the news you need and captivating conversations that you look forward to. $3 more a month will have an incredible impact. 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Okay, I have to go talk to the others now. Again, you're the best sustaining member. You really are. Three more dollars. Here's how to do it.
23: 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I recognize that I came on a little hot there. Rein it in, Sean. Rein it in. I'll tell you, though, why this is really important, though, that you contribute right now in the waning hours here of our spring pledge drive. We've lost federal funding for what we do here at WNYC. And it's not just a WNYC problem. It's public media across the country. 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That's how critical it is that you stand with WNYC right now. $3 million a year is what that means for us. And that's not just a one-time thing, and it's not just part of the regular pledge drives we do. 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
5: And I'm Juana Summers. President Trump's settlement with the government he heads has gotten even more sweeping. New disclosures by the Justice Department suggest Trump and his companies will now receive a free pass for any past tax problems and perhaps immunity for even more legal trouble. Critics say that is an abuse of the system. NPR's Carrie Johnson joins us now. Hi, Carrie.
6: Hi, Juana.
5: Carrie, what is the latest on President Trump's settlement?
6: Well, there had already been a huge outcry over the creation of a nearly $2 billion pot of taxpayer money that could compensate January 6 defendants and other MAGA allies who say Democrats weaponized the justice system. But then the Justice Department quietly posted a new document online yesterday afternoon. It's three short paragraphs that go even further. This new document purports to bar the U.S. government from taking action over past tax returns filed by Trump and his companies. Brandon DeBow works at the Tax Law Center at NYU Law School.
7: This is a breathtaking abuse of the tax and legal system. DOJ does not have authority to offer this extraordinary concession to the president, his family, and his entities.
6: DeBow says the IRS would have to act to lift the audits against Trump and his family, that the Justice Department cannot do that on its own. And he says laws in place after Richard Nixon tried to abuse the IRS mean people inside that agency are supposed to be protected from political interference from the White House. Mm-hmm. One lawyer already resigned from the Treasury Department around the same time this settlement with Trump came together, but he has not commented publicly about why he left.
1: And Carrie, how are Congress as well as watchdog groups responding to this?
6: Congressman Jamie Raskin of Maryland and Richard Neal of Massachusetts are demanding answers from the administration. They worry the new language seems to cover something much broader than taxes. They say essentially the federal government threw in a super pardon for the president, his sons, freeing them not only for taxes, but other pending federal criminal or civil probes. Things maybe even like insider trading, antitrust violations, or false statements. A former U.S. attorney, Joyce Vance, wrote in a blog post that the government is, quote, giving the store away and getting nothing in return. Mm. And to protest the deal, a group of former government lawyers projected an image onto the DOJ headquarters building last night, a quote that reads, a government of laws, not of men. Those words appeared in a bright white light on top of a banner showing President Trump's face.
1: Mm. And Carrie, what's the Trump administration had to say?
6: Vice President J.D. Vance told reporters yesterday this is all about compensating Americans for what he called injustices in the Biden era.
2: Is a dollar of this money going to the Trump administration? No. Is a dollar of this money going to Donald Trump personally? No. Is a dollar of this money going to Donald Trump's family? No. The people that would get the money are people, some of whom have been prosecuted completely disproportionate to any crime they've ever committed.
6: But tax experts I interviewed say nobody else would have got this deal and that Trump and his family could, in fact, receive financial benefits from the dropping of tax audits. Acting Attorney General Todd Blanche is the one who signed off on that part of the deal. He's a former personal attorney for Trump, but he balked at that description before Congress this week.
1: Carrie, as I understand it, the settlement wasn't filed with the federal court, so I wonder, is there any way to block it?
6: This could be a difficult go in the courts, but some people are trying. Two police officers who worked at the Capitol on January 6 filed a lawsuit in federal court today to try to block that nearly $2 billion anti-weaponization fund. They say the administration lacks authority to do this without Congress and that it infringes on Congress's power of the purse. Howard Law professor Sherrilyn Ifill flagged another possible legal problem. She says the alleged slush fund violates the 14th Amendment ban on payments to support an insurrection. The simplest way, of course, to disrupt this settlement would be for a majority in Congress to do something about it. But it's not clear when that might happen. Democrats today tried to issue subpoenas, but Republicans blocked them. Some lawmakers, including Republicans like Brian Fitzpatrick of Pennsylvania, told reporters on Capitol Hill they are working on legislation.
1: NPR's Carrie Johnson, thanks as always.
6: Thanks for having me.
4: In San Diego, community members are grieving the three men who were killed in a shooting at their mosque on Monday. The men all made some effort to stop the shooters, saving more than 100 children and school staff. NPR's Juliana Kim talked to some of the people who knew them.
8: Their names were Mansour Kaziha, Amin Abdullah, and Nadir Awood. And in their deaths, they haven't been referred to as victims, but as heroes.
9: At no point they were hiding or running away from what's happening. They were trying to help and assist each other.
8: Gauss Mohammed is the head of security at the Islamic Center of San Diego. He's watched the surveillance footage from the day of the shooting.
9: While Brother Amin, the security, he was trying to confront the gunmen, and the other two gentlemen, Nader and Mansour, teamed up. They were trying to come back and forth to see what's going on in the front rather than running away from the situation.
8: Mohammed was especially close to Abdullah. As he grieves the loss of a friend and colleague, Mohammed is also grappling with the fact that Abdullah did exactly what he was trained to do.
9: As soon as he saw them running towards the mosque with their rifle and shotgun, he started shooting at them. And then that's when they engaged into a gunfire.
8: Mohammed says the center has received an uptick in threats ever since Hamas attacked Israel on October 7, 2023. But they've been beefing up security for years now. A turning point was in 2019 when a gunman opened fire at a mosque in New Zealand. That's also when Abdullah started working as a guard at the San Diego Mosque. Ismahan Abdullahi has worshipped at the mosque for years, and she says,
10: he wanted to prevent another situation like what happened in New Zealand, and it's so heartbreaking to know that what he was trying to prevent is what cost him his life.
8: Beyond his role as a guard, Abdullah was also known as being the first person that people would see as they walk into the mosque.
10: Amin was always smiling. He was always greeting you, and he was always welcoming you to this masjid.
8: It was these acts of kindness and generosity that community members say they'll miss most about all three men. Nadir Awad lived across the street from the mosque, and Muhammad says,
9: very charming personality, always smiling, always laughing.
8: Although Awad didn't work at the mosque, he responded without hesitation when he heard shots.
9: He just ran towards the Islamic Center to check on what's going on and how he's able to help.
8: Manzoor Kaziha had been at the mosque since the 1980s. He was the building's handyman and also ran a little shop inside the center. He was notorious for letting children take treats for free.
11: He would never accept payments, and so that's the kind of guy that he was.
8: That's Noor Abdi. He attended the mosque as a kid, and his favorite memory of Kaziha came each Ramadan.
11: He would cook single-handedly for 300 people to break their fast during the blessed month of Ramadan. He has done so much. I can't name the amount of things that he has his fingerprints on, and we have lost a pillar of this center.
8: Abdi says all three men and how they lived and how they died have forever left a mark on their community. Juliana Kim, NPR News, San Diego.

0: Health Secretary Robert F. Kennedy Jr. is shaking up another important scientific panel. It's called the U.S. Preventive Services Task Force, and the news broke today that he's fired the two primary care doctors who led the panel. NPR's Ping Wong has more.
1: The chair and vice chair of the U.S. Preventive Services Task Force received termination letters from Health Secretary Kennedy last week. Both are top experts in primary care and had many months left in their terms. Kennedy said the decision to remove them was administrative and unrelated to their performance or the many years they volunteered to serve on the panel, according to copies of the letter viewed by NPR. In congressional testimony last month, Kennedy had a harsher assessment of the panel.
2: That committee has been lackadaisical and negligent for 20 years. We're now bringing new members on who have a clear mission. We're going to have much more frequent meetings.
1: The task force hasn't convened in over a year because the Department of Health and Human Services has canceled or postponed their regularly scheduled meetings. Aaron Carroll, head of the nonprofit Academy Health, says firing the panel's leadership is problematic.
3: Real disappointment and concern. We have now 8 vacant seats, which is like half of them.
1: He says the panel makes recommendations used by hundreds of millions of Americans.
3: Anyone who gets a screening mammogram, screening colonoscopy, depression screening, lung cancer screening, and more without having to pay anything out of pocket, it's because of the USPSTF.
1: Dr. Alex Crist is a family physician and a former chair of the task force.
4: Every primary care clinician probably uses the task force recommendations 100 plus times a day. And those recommendations are really critical for defining what doctors are doing or not doing to keep people healthy.
1: The task force is all about evaluating evidence for scientific rigor. Crist sees precedence in Kennedy's remaking of a federal vaccine advisory panel last year, which undermined confidence from some pediatricians and parents in vaccine guidance from the government.
4: And I think that this is going to be a major challenge for clinicians to know what they should and what they shouldn't do. And I think that this is going to hurt people's health.
1: HHS is looking for new members for the Preventive Services Task Force. They've encouraged a wide array of specialists to apply. In his letter firing the two panel chiefs, Kennedy also invited them to reapply for their old roles. Ping Huang, NPR News.
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9: 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I'm Sean Carlson here with Luke Green. Today is the last day. Nay, it's the last few hours of our spring pledge drive here at WNYC. And if we have not heard from you yet, we need your help now to get us to our goal. We're going to be counting down our goal here between now and the end of All Things Considered to let you know just how far away we are from our goal for the drive. We have $43,000 left to go. So what I'm asking you to do, what Luke is asking you to do right now in this moment, is think about how much of that you can take for yourself. And, you know, don't worry about whether or not it's too little or too much. What matters is that you do what's right for you, because when we all pull it together, listener support is the largest source of our funding here at WNYC throughout public media, and it always has been, and we hope that it always will be. 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We're going to be counting down the dollars to the end of the drive. We need to hear from you now if we have not heard from you yet. 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
10: Aline in Manhattan has just given and said WNYC is a check and balance, a source of information, a place to learn, and a community. 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
9: 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But it's also a way to become a real philanthropic force here for WNYC, especially in these difficult times we're in with the loss of that federal funding. I'm going to ask you to go big, actually. I'm just going to do this because it's the last day, the last few hours. And if you've been listening, you know we have $43,000 left to go. $100, I'm going to challenge you. If you have the means, I want you to go bigger than that. I'm challenging you right now. If you can give bigger than that, that's what I'm asking you to do. People do give in those amounts. Just for example, right now, right? We have $43,000 to go. If you contribute $20,000 to WNYC, we'd basically be done. We basically would have hit the goal by now. I know someone listening right now has the means to do that, and that is what I'm asking you and challenging you to do right now. It would go so far for us, as Luke was saying, to be able to provide you with the journalism, not just for yourself, but for everybody in our community that you rely on. 888-376-9692 or WNYC.org.
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12: Live from NPR News in Culver City, California, I'm Dwayne Brown. On Capitol Hill, Democrats are up in arms about a nearly $2 billion fund President Trump's acting attorney general says could be used to provide reparation payments to January 6th rioters. NPR's Eric McDaniel has more.
13: Constitutional scholars say the pot of money is illegal, barring congressional action. It's Article 1, Section 9 of the U.S. Constitution. Congress gets to decide how money is allocated. But President Trump just set up an almost $2 billion fund to give money to people he says have been subjected to a politicized Justice Department. The acting attorney general told lawmakers on Capitol Hill that might include people who stormed the Capitol on January 6, 2021. The 14th Amendment also includes a provision that bars payments to insurrectionists, but Gerard Malioka, law professor at Indiana University, says it's unclear whether any January 6th payouts would also violate that clause. Eric McDaniel, NPR News, The Capitol.
12: Well, Russian President Vladimir Putin has wrapped up his visit to China and is on his way back to Moscow. He leaves Beijing with stronger strategic ties, but as NPR's Jennifer Pack tells us, not with what he wanted most.
14: Putin's visit came just days after President Trump's own trip to Beijing, though a Kremlin spokesperson says there is no link between the visits. Putin wanted to increase energy exports to China on this trip. Russia has become more economically reliant on China since the Russian invasion of Ukraine. And China is also keen to take more Russian energy supplies because the Strait of Hormuz is still effectively closed. But a gas pipeline project from Russia to China has been stalled over gas prices and other key issues. Chinese state media has not mentioned any major oil and gas deals signed between Russia and China. Jennifer Pak, NPR News, Shanghai.
12: Well, stocks rallied on Wall Street today as oil prices fell about 5%, but still well above the $70 level before the war. This is NPR News.
15: And this is WNYC in New York. I'm Elizabeth Chui. It's 90 degrees at 4:32. The Trump administration has picked a plan to rebuild Penn Station. It'll add a new entrance, raise the ceiling, and bring in natural light. But it isn't just cosmetic. Amtrak says it plans to change the way trains move through the station and add capacity by bringing what's called a through-running to the transit hub. It would enable NJ Transit and LIRR trains to share tracks and run into each other's territories. A previous report commissioned by the railroads shot down this idea. It found it'd be too costly and disruptive to train operations. But advocates have long called for allowing some trains on the busy corridors to run through Penn Station instead of stopping and turning around. New York's new proposed state budget includes a lucrative tax break that will apply to exactly one developer. That's the company behind a major housing project on Williamsburg's waterfront. WNYC's David Brandt reports.
16: The company Two Trees is developing a 1,200-unit housing complex in Park called River Ring, a few blocks north of the Williamsburg Bridge. But the company says it won't meet a 2031 deadline to qualify for a state tax break program. Two Trees asked lawmakers to include an extension in the budget. Governor Hochul and legislative leaders agreed after labor unions said they supported the plan. Large developments often get tax breaks that can save owners millions of dollars a year. A Two Trees spokesperson says the first of two high-rise apartment buildings won't be complete until 2033.
15: And good news for beachgoers in the Bronx. The New York City's Parks Department is celebrating the opening of the revamped Orchard Beach Pavilion. The project adds new concession spaces as well as upgraded bathrooms and ADA accessible entrances. It was 17 years in the making and cost around $114 million. Orchard Beach is the only public beach in the borough and welcomes around 1.5 million visitors each year. City Beaches officially open on Saturday, and beach season

0: Have you ever wondered how you would feel if tomorrow you woke up and public radio was just gone?
1: Oh, man. That would be tough.
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3: Well, I would grieve because there would be no replacement for it.
0: We asked listeners around the country that very question.
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1: It would be a very depressing ride to work. 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
3: There really is nothing else like it.
1: We donate, but there's a lot of people out there that listen that probably don't donate. 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
2: 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This is the last day of our spring fundraiser. It's the last few hours of our spring fundraiser. We have $41,000 left to go in the next few hours to be able to hit our goal for this drive financially. It's important that we hit that goal because we've lost federal funding for what we do, which means we have to raise $3 million a year on top of what we normally have to do during these pledge drives. So if you heard the urgency in me and Luke's voice, it's not just because we're being told by the pledge unit to sound urgent. I mean, maybe we are. But like at the end of the day, the real issue here is that it is much more urgent than it used to be. You know, if you're used to hearing these pledge drives and you're used to hearing the last day and we're like, yeah, come on, it's the last couple hours of pledge drive. Just know that it really is that much more urgent because we have to raise $3 million on top of what we normally do during these pledge drives. So we need to hear from you now. Thousands of people have already made their voice heard, and we're asking that you join them by becoming a sustaining member if you never have before, or if you already give to WNYC and it's been a while since you've upped your sustaining membership. We are calling on you now to call and up it just by like $3 a month, not by much. Because again, when we all pull it together, it's going to get us to where we need to be. But again, we have $41,000 to raise in the next few hours. So it's a hill to climb, but I know we're going to get there. But we all have to do our part to get us to that goal. 888-376-9692 or WNYC.org.
3: Sean, you said 41,000 to go. We're just in. It's now 40,000 to
2: right.
3: go. We are slowly chipping away thanks to all the support from you right now, listening around the city, around the world, around the country. Mm-hmm. Got some comments here of people who have donated to WNYC this membership drive. Sheila in Tarrytown says, I've already upped my monthly donation, but your most recent appeal sounded so important. Here's an added one-time contribution since I am desperate to keep WNYC up and running.
2: Yes.
3: My faithful and trustworthy companion since the beginning. Thank you for all you do. Thank you, Sheila. And Sheila's done her part. Now it's time for you to do your part. If Sheila in Tarrytown, who already is a monthly sustainer, is listening to our messages right now and it's resonating with her and she's decided to step up even more to support this station because we are such a trustworthy companion for her, I think it's also time for you to do your part because I'm pretty sure that we are an important part of your life, that you are waking up, listening to us 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
2: It's All Things Considered on WNYC. I'm Sean Carlson. It's Wednesday, and it's time for Politics Brief, our weekly segment where we break down the news out of City Hall and Albany. The transit strike is settled. The state budget somehow still is not. To talk it through, we're joined by my reporter colleagues, Jimmy Vielkind in Albany and Bridget Bergen here in the city. All right, Jimmy, we're going to start with you. Lawmakers in Albany are actually passing a state budget bill. Can you tell us what's in it? And I don't know, color me skeptical. Does this mean we actually finally have a state budget?
11: Well, Sean, that really depends on what is the definition of have. What is the definition of have?
2: Okay.
11: Is it something you can hug closely and enjoy on a cold day?
2: Okay.
11: Is it just a piece of legislation that, that exists in the air? If it's the latter, then maybe we are getting closer to having a state budget. There are 10 budget bills, and now the second one has been publicly released, and lawmakers have taken it up today, and it's being voted on as we speak. So what this all means is that lawmakers are getting closer to the end of this process, but it's still not done.
2: Okay.
11: And that's eating into the remaining time up here in Albany when legislators are scheduled to be around, they're scheduled to vote on bills. And so it's getting to be a little bit of a mess.
2: Okay.
11: I spoke earlier with Assembly Speaker Carl Hastie to get an update on what this means, where we are, and a question that I still have, which is, what was the total size of the budget? Here's how he responded.
12: What will all funds spending be?
13: I don't know.
12: And then just further on, building on the other question, what can we expect to see in these last non-budget days of session? Because this has eaten up a lot of time.
13: Trying to make sure we pass as many bills that are important to our members.
11: So things are scheduled to wrap up here on June 4th, so time is running out. And the latest estimate for people who care about how much money New York is going to spend this year, the latest estimate was $268 billion. We'll see if that actually holds.
2: Wow. All right. I guess to be a bit more parochial here, Jimmy, what does it mean for New York City? Are there any hiccups or problems on the money and policies that Mayor Mamdani is expecting out of that state budget?
11: Not really any as of yet that we hear about. We know that the budget's going to include a 2-year extension of mayoral control of schools. We know that there will be an increase in aid to city schools of about $859 million because lawmakers are doing various tweaks to funding formulae. But Hastie said that this proposed pied-à-terre tax still hasn't been finally hashed out and written down. You know, Governor Hochul said last week that she put together a pretty complicated idea where some co-ops are going to be taxed at their market value, their assessed market value, starting at $1 million. Mm. But that's only going to happen for 2 years. Then the city is going to come up with some new way of measuring what those properties would be worth on the open market. Then it's going to set a tax rate based on that. So it's still very complicated, and we're still waiting to see actual ink on paper there.
14: Mm. One interesting development this week, Sean, or today, in fact, the Amazon founding, Washington Post owning Jeff Bezos, our friendly neighborhood plutocrat,
2: okay,
14: said he wasn't bothered so much by a pied-à-terre tax. He reportedly has a penthouse on Fifth Avenue worth millions. This is what he told CNBC.
15: You have to be judicious, but I think that the pied-à-terre tax is a fine thing for New York to do. And, you know, they have to figure out, but it's a policy debate.
2: Wow. Mm-hmm. I guess if you're a bajillionaire, I guess,
14: drop in the bucket,
2: yeah, right,
14: really. But he did go on to defend Ken Griffin, the CEO of the hedge fund Citadel, who, of course, Mayor Mamdani singled out in that video celebrating his agreement with Hochul to, quote unquote, tax the rich through this pied-à-terre tax.
2: Yeah, actually, Bridget, that is a good segue to something you reported on. The Working Families Party is a big fan, of course, of taxing the rich, but they're at odds with Mayor Mamdani in a key primary race. What's going on there?
14: Well, of course, they're not at odds over taxing the rich,
2: yeah, yeah, right.
14: But the WFP is backed by some progressive groups, some labor unions, and they're making two big pushes in the next few months in the Democratic primaries. The party is backing former city controller Brad Lander in his bid to oust Representative Dan Goldman. Mamdani has also backed Lander. But things get a little more complicated in nearby 7th District, which covers parts of Brooklyn and Queens. It's an open seat after Representative Nidia Velasquez announced her retirement last year. Mamdani is backing Assemblymember Claire Valdez, who has the backing of the Democratic Socialists of America. But the WFP is behind Brooklyn Borough President Antonio Reynoso, who also has Velasquez's endorsement.
11: You know, Bridget, I'm really interested in this race because in some ways it's kind of a test in the battle between WFP and DSA. You know, the medium-term trend here in politics that I've been watching for the last few years is that the WFP really seemed to hit a peak in 2018. That's when it helped to feed all those senators in the IDC, those Democratic state senators who allied with Republicans. But since then, and I think part of this had to do with Andrew Cuomo and his aggressive push to try and kill the party, they've sort of been on the wane, and the DSA has certainly been on the rise, including with the election of Mamdani, a Democratic socialist, as mayor.
14: And yet I think the WFP certainly thinks they also played a pretty major role in uniting the left behind Mamdani. But to your point, Jimmy, even the leadership of the state party has changed since just a year ago. One of the state party co-chairs, Ana Maria Archila, is now working for the Mamdani administration. Mm-hmm. So, you know, one thing to always keep in mind is the WFP has a ballot line, and that means it's always possible for it to take a candidate to the general election, even if the candidate they're supporting loses the Democratic primary. I asked the WFP director, Jasmine Gripper, whether that meant, you know, they might consider doing that in a race where, you know, Reynoso or Lander may or may not win. And here's what she said.
16: We can cross that bridge when we get there. It's really hard to say at this point. We are right now, our goal is to win the Democratic primary.
14: Which, you know, keeps things a little bit interesting for the general election in places where Republicans basically, you know, aren't putting up any fight.
2: Yeah, well, I definitely love me some general election drama. I want to end today by addressing something that happened over the weekend and Monday, this Long Island Railroad strike. Is there any political fallout there, Jimmy?
11: Well, we're still looking at the Lur strike.
2: Whoa, time out. This is how I know you have an upstate. There has been, I don't want to police your slang, Jimmy, to be fair, but there has been discourse about how to abbreviate the LIRR this week.
11: Mm-hmm. Yeah. I'm not going to call you a LIRR.
14: Oh, God, Jimmy, the dad jokes, not on air.
11: All right, sorry. So to the substance of this, I think the short answer to your question, Sean, is no, not really.
2: Okay.
11: Nassau County Executive Bruce Blakeman, who is, of course, running for governor against Kathy Hochul, and some other Republicans said that this showed Hochul isn't a good manager. She can't get things done, and she let this happen. And I honestly think they may have had some traction on that point, especially if they had been out with commuters and really active and visible. Mm. But then Hochul spent Monday at MTA headquarters and was there to announce a deal late in the evening. So, you know, my gut tells me this didn't really last long enough to leave much of an impression that's going to be remembered in November.
14: Yeah, I have to agree. With the speed of news cycles, I think this will barely be a memory for most voters come November, assuming, of course, nothing about the contract goes off the rails.
2: Ooh, nice. Well
14: Thank
2: done.
14: You. Thank
2: all
14: you.
2: Right, all right. Well, we'll probably talk more about the LIRR fallout tomorrow in our On the Way segment. Until then, my thanks to Jimmy Vielkind and Bridget Bergen. To catch up on the latest news and politics, you can subscribe to the Politics Brief newsletter on our website at gothamist.com/newsletters. My friends, talk to you next week.
14: Thanks, Sean.
11: Bye, Sean.
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2: 888-376-9692. 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This is the last day. It's the last few hours, quite frankly, of our Spring Pledge Drive here at WNYC. The reporting you get from Bridget Birkin and Jimmy Vielkind and the entire politics team is some of the best in the state, if not the nation. I'm gonna toot our own horn here. We need your support to keep that kind of reporting going, that deeply researched, very institutional knowledge reporting. They've been reporting on this stuff for years. They know the state and city inside and out, and that's what you get when you give to WNYC. We have $37,000 left to go. I'm going to put this into perspective for you. We had 45 at the start of the 4 o'clock hour, so we've knocked off about 8,000 of that just in the past 55 minutes. So think about that, right? We're only going to be here on the air pitching for the next couple hours, so think about how much of that you can take on for yourself and contribute now, because we are running out of time. It is critical that you support us now. 888-376-9692 or WNYC.org.
3: That's right, Sean. Now is the time to step up and support WNYC. We've been seeing that number dwindle down from 45 to 37. And you know what that means? That means New Yorkers and everyone listening to us right now is stepping up, except for you. There's a chance that you have not taken the chance to step up and support us right now. Thank you to Nola in Ridgewood, New York, Robert in Sleepy Hollow, Therese in Manhattan, Marvin in Freehold, New Jersey. They've all donated this hour. Join them. I just gotten word we're now down to 35,000 to go. We are working together to bring this sucker to the end. And I don't want to just, you know, reach our goal of getting to another $35,000 by the end of this program here, if all things considered. I want to blow through that goal, because I know that you are listening out there and that you want to support this station, that you care for it. And listen, I understand. I'm a procrastinator. Mm-hmm. I like deadlines. We are at the deadline. Mm-hmm. It is now. There is no time to procrastinate. Now is the time to pick up the phone and call 888-376-9692, 888-376-WNYC. You can also give online at WNYC.org.
2: Yeah, actually, I'm just going to take a quick moment here, because I still am a newsman and still do have to report on things as they're happening here. If you are driving, please, please be safe this evening, because there's a lot of severe weather coming through our area right now. In fact, there is a severe thunderstorm warning in effect until 5:15 p.m. for Western Suffolk County. So please be safe if that is where you are right now. There's also a severe thunderstorm warning for Hunterdon, New Jersey, and Warren County, New Jersey. That's going to end about 5:45 tonight. So really, I'm being serious here. Like, this is not a fundraising pitch. Just please be safe if you are out there on those roads. Pull over if it gets pretty gnarly out there. Do not drive through standing water. Just be safe, please. Okay, now I will make a fundraising pitch. If you do happen to pull over, pick up the phone and call and contribute to WNYC. We have $35,000 left to go between now and about 7 p.m. tonight. I shouldn't say that, because the fundraising is going to continue through the evening here, but to hear Luke and I implore you to give to WNYC, we're going to wrap up in a few hours. I know we can get there. I know we're going to do it one pledge at a time, but we do need to hear from you if you've not heard from you yet. If you've been listening all week and you say, don't worry, Sean and Luke, I'll get there. I'm going to do it. You know I'm going to come through for you. Now is the time to come through for us, especially with the loss of federal funding here at WNYC. This is how we make it happen. 888-376-9692 or WNYC.org.
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2: The federal government announces a master developer for the redevelopment of New York Penn Station. We'll hear the details of the plan to rebuild the country's busiest rail hub without relocating Madison Square Garden. I'm Sean Carlson. It's All Things Considered on WNYC. Also coming up, the United States has brought criminal charges against former Cuban President Raul Castro in connection with the 1996 downing of two American aircraft.
20: Nations and their leaders cannot be permitted to target Americans, kill them, and not face accountability.
2: More on this historic indictment. Also coming up, we'll hear an interview with Lamar Alexander, the former Republican senator from Tennessee, about how he thinks the Senate should respond to President Trump's concentration of executive power. We'll have all that and more this hour. Stay with us. News headlines are next.
21: Live from NPR News in Washington, I'm Ryland Barton. The Justice Department has announced criminal charges against former Cuban President Raul Castro and others. The charges stem from the 1996 shootdown of two civilian aircraft operated by the Miami-based exile group Brothers to the Rescue. NPR's Ryan Lucas reports.
22: The indictment charges Raul Castro, the brother of Fidel Castro, with murder, conspiracy to murder, and destruction of aircraft. Acting Attorney General Todd Blanche announced the charges in Miami.
20: Today's indictment, while it does not bring back the murdered victims, it makes a statement. The United States government has not forgotten these innocent men who were shot out of the sky.
22: The indictment alleges that Castro authorized the shootdown of the two Brothers to the Rescue aircraft by Cuban military jets. Three U.S. citizens and a U.S. national were killed. The 94-year-old Castro is not in U.S. custody. The case against him is seen as part of the Trump administration's pressure campaign against the Cuban government. Ryan Lucas, NPR News, Washington.
21: House Republicans and Democrats passed a bill today banning large corporate investors from buying more homes. As NPR's Stephen Bisaha reports, the bill is also meant to address housing affordability.
23: The main idea in the bill to make housing more affordable is to throw a lot of ideas at the problem. The bill is packed with new block grants, updates to old ones, and deregulation. Most of these provisions are meant to encourage home building across the country. This is a modified version of a bill the Senate passed 2 months ago. Both versions ban corporate landlords with at least 350 houses from buying up any more. Investors can build new homes to rent out, but the House version of the bill strips out the Senate's requirement that those houses get sold off after 7 years. The bill now heads back to the Senate to consider for final passage. Stephen Bisaha, NPR News.
21: Facebook parent company Meta is cutting about 8,000 employees and shifting another 7,000 into jobs that are more directly related to AI, NPR's John Ruich reports.
24: Meta flagged the job cuts last month, and a company spokesperson said affected employees were notified on Wednesday. The parent company of Facebook and Instagram has been retooling and investing heavily in artificial intelligence. It expects to spend nearly twice as much on capital expenditures this year as it did last year, and much of that will go into its efforts to catch up to rivals in the AI race. The job cuts and reorganization come at a challenging time for Meta. Earlier this year, it lost two court cases claiming its platforms have been harmful to children and young people's mental health. And in June, it'll return to court to face school districts suing over claims that social media companies caused a costly mental health and addiction crisis among students. John Ruich, NPR News.
21: Single Gen Z women are outpacing the men of their generation when it comes to buying a home. They accounted for 35% of all home buyers in their generation, while single Gen Z men represented 18%. This is NPR.
25: And this is WNYC in New York. I'm Elizabeth Shui. It's 90 degrees at 5:04. The Trump administration has a plan to rebuild Penn Station, and it doesn't include moving Madison Square Garden. Amtrak says a group of private firms will work together as a so-called master developer to oversee the reconstruction. That group includes Vornado, the real estate company that owns much of the land around Penn, as well as Halmer, that's a construction company that's currently working on the MTA 2nd Avenue subway extension. The winning design would bring in natural light into the station by building a new entrance at 8th Avenue. It'll also upgrade the exterior of Madison Square Garden with what they're calling a classical look. Federal officials said they're expecting shovels in the ground by the end of 2027. And you can hear more about it from WNYC's Ramsey Khalife by staying tuned in the next half hour. It's been a scorcher outside this week, and few places felt the heat more than Newark. WNYC's Michael Sorwarren explains.
0: Newark's urban heat island effect is among the most intense in the country. The nonprofit Climate Central found 97% of city residents deal with temperatures made at least 8 degrees hotter by a concrete and asphalt cityscape, often devoid of trees. Johnny Kiesbe works on the Newark Tree Canopy Initiative for the Nature Conservancy.
1: We know that extreme heat in these areas is a critical public health issue. And urban forestry, I believe, is one of the most effective, scalable solutions we have for this.
0: The initiative aims to plant nearly 3,000 trees in Newark. City officials say they want to plant another 5,000 beyond that.
25: LaGuardia Airport says there's a sinkhole near one of its runways. The Port Authority says flight delays and cancellations are likely, adding that thunderstorms are also in the forecast this evening. They say they are in touch with individual airlines, and if you're planning on flying, you should probably be too. LaGuardia says a sinkhole was discovered this morning and that engineering and repair crews are on site trying to complete repairs and figure out what caused it. There's a severe thunderstorm warning for Suffolk County and Hunterdon, New Jersey, and Warren, New Jersey. There's also a heat advisory until 8 tonight. Tomorrow, it'll be cooler with a high near 62, rain mainly in the morning. It's 5:06.
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2: Here's how to do it. 888-376-9692. 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I'm Sean Carlson, host of this program, here with Luke Green, producer on All of It, our culture show in the afternoons every day. This is the last day of our spring fundraiser, so we are calling on you with a great amount of urgency right now to contribute to WNYC if we have not heard from you yet, because we need your help this afternoon and this evening to raise at least $35,000 more to get to the goal for this pledge drive. We've already heard from thousands of people who have made their voices heard in standing with WNYC at this critical juncture where we've lost federal funding and need to raise $3 million a year on top of what we normally raise during these pledge drives. 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
3: Sean, I have comments here from listeners who have stepped up this pledge drive. Mm-hmm. Lisa in New York says, I love WNYC and I'm sorry not to be able to donate more. I am very disappointed by the withdrawal of government funding, but there is power in funding this ourselves. Thank you and keep up the great work. Lisa makes a great point mm-hmm. because, yes, our federal funding has been taken away. And I'm pretty sure that you're listening to this voice, my voice right now, and that you're pretty angry about that. Mm-hmm. You're disappointed just like Lisa. But you know, just as Lisa says, there is power in funding this ourselves.
2: Yeah.
3: How much of a gesture would it make to the people in power who choose for or would rather us be silent and go away
2: yeah.
3: because we're a nuisance that our listenership stepped up right now to fill that gap,
2: yeah.
3: that $3 million a year in federal funding that was taken away from us, that was already given to us, that was clawed back.
2: Mm-hmm.
3: What kind of gesture would it make that you stepped up right now, just like Lisa already has, to step up and, you know, be someone that we can rely on, a WNYC sustaining member? Or maybe you're already a sustaining member and you chip in an extra $3 a month, an extra $10 a month. That makes a massive impact. Lisa has done her part, and now we're counting on you to do your part as well to help us make a statement. 888-376-9692, 888-376-WNYC. 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
3: As Brian was saying, 888-376-9692 is the number to call, 888-376-WNYC or at WNYC.org. And yeah, you know when you give to WNYC, this is not a station, this is not a newsroom that's powered by billionaires or dark money. In fact, it's the exact opposite. And that makes us unique in this media ecosystem that is incredibly fractured, that is incredibly stressed. But we can remain strong because we know that you support us. You are a part of the WNYC community just as much as we are. Mm-hmm. And I can tell you how much of a wind it puts in my sails when I show up to work every day as a producer, knowing that I am making radio, that I am, you know, a part of a newsroom and a station that is backed by its listeners. I think that is a powerful statement in this media ecosystem. And I know that you want to step up and support it right now because you share the values that we do of an independent press and, you know, democracy, those kinds of values. And I know Anne in Wayne, New Jersey agrees, Matthew in Brooklyn agrees, Jason in Brooklyn agrees, and Karen in Randolph, New Jersey agrees, because they have all stepped up and donated this hour. And now it's time for you to join them. Be like them. 888-376-9692, 888-376-WNYC, or give online at WNYC.org.
2: Yeah. And I want to go off something Luke was just saying that I think is really powerful, that I've actually been sitting here kind of ruminating on for the past minute. There are folks who do want to silence what we do here, who do think that by clawing back that federal funding that will collapse and that we won't be here anymore. Folks ask me all the time, what can I do? How can I make a statement? I feel so small. What you can do right now is tell them no. 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And thanks.
7: 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I'm Juana Summers.
8: And I'm Scott Detrow. The U.S. government has indicted former Cuban President Raul Castro on charges including murder in connection with the 1996 downing of two civilian aircraft that killed four people, three of them U.S. citizens. Acting U.S. Attorney General Todd Blanche made the announcement in Miami.
9: Today, we are announcing an indictment charging Raul Castro and several others with conspiracy to kill U.S. nationals.
8: NPR's Ader Peralta is in Miami and joins us now. Hey, Ader.
10: Hey there, Scott.
8: Tell us more about these charges. Why exactly is Raul Castro being charged?
10: So these charges go back to 1996, and it has to do with this group from Miami called Brothers to the Rescue. They used to fly small Cessnas over the Strait of Florida to alert Coast Guards of Cuban migrants out at sea. But on February 24th, 1996, Cuban MiGs shot two of them out of the sky. The U.S. says the Cuban government, directed by Raul Castro, who was the defense minister at the time, planned for this. They say the Cubans spied on the group in Miami, that they trained to shoot down the planes. And in the end, U.S. officials say they killed four humanitarians. Of course, it's more complicated than that. The indictment itself acknowledges that in previous flights, the Cessnas had crossed into Cuban airspace, and they had dropped anti-government pamphlets on the island. Indeed, we know from U.S. documents that the State Department pressed the FAA to stop Brothers to the Rescue from flying because they feared that something like this would happen, a shootdown would happen. But here in Miami, there was none of that nuance. The indictment was received with elation.
8: Yeah, I mean, you don't usually hear applause and cheering in the background when an indictment is announced. Tell us more about who was in that room and what they said.
10: I mean, so the press conference was held here at the Freedom Tower. I'm outside of it right now. And this is the Ellis Island for Cuban Americans. It's where many migrants were processed as they came to Miami fleeing Cuba. And there were politicians and big figures from the Cuban exile community here, but also the family of those who died that day. I met Marlene Alejandre. who said her dad was killed in one of those planes, and she says they've spent decades waiting for this day. He was a U.S. citizen, she said, and a Vietnam veteran, and she hopes that he gets the justice he deserves. I also spoke to Silvia Iriondo, who was on a third plane that day that wasn't shot down, and she said she was full of hope that justice would be served, that change would come to Cuba. I asked her if she actually expected Raul Castro, who is now 94, to appear in an American court.
11: If he dies before facing justice, he would have been indicted for a crime that he committed, and he should be held responsible for it.
12: I mean, Ader, this is happening in the middle of increased tensions between the U.S. and Cuba. President Trump has shown a real eagerness to intervene in other countries. He has threatened military actions. There have also been negotiations between the two countries. So how does the indictment fit into all of that?
10: I think everyone's thinking the same thing. They're looking at Venezuela, where the United States had indicted now former President Nicolas Maduro of drug trafficking. And this January, American soldiers swooped into Caracas and they brought him to a jail in Brooklyn. I spoke to Michael Bustamante, who studies Cuba at the University of Miami, and he says clearly the U.S. has been ratcheting up pressure on the Cubans. The U.S. has enacted a de facto oil blockade. They've announced new sanctions on basically the whole Cuban leadership. And Bustamante says the thing the Trump administration was missing was a pretext for some kind of military action, and this might be exactly that.
12: What is Cuba's government saying about this?
10: President Miguel Díaz-Canel said the U.S. lies and distorts the events, but I think clearly this is one more way the Trump administration is mounting pressure on the Cuban regime. And the question is, will the Cuban government capitulate? I think if you look at the rhetoric coming out of Havana this past week, I would say their position is actually hardening.
12: That is NPR's Ader Peralta joining us from a pretty busy street in Miami. Ader, thank you so much.
10: Thank you, Scott.
13: So far, Republican voters in primaries around the country have sent a clear message to candidates: back President Trump or lose. So if Republicans retain control of the Senate in November's general election, it seems possible the next 2 years in there could be much like the past two, where Republicans have largely ceded authority to the president. Former senator and governor and cabinet member Lamar Alexander has been thinking a lot about how his fellow Republicans have handled things over the last few years. His new memoir is The Education of a Senator, and he stopped by our studios here in Washington to talk with us. Senator Lamar Alexander, welcome.
14: Thank you. Thanks for having me.
13: Senator, if I can, I want to start by asking you about Article 1 of the Constitution to sort of ground our conversation. Remind us what it says.
14: Well, if I were still in the Senate today, I would organize a bipartisan breakfast of my fellow senators, and we'd read Article 1 to each other, because Article 1 says that Congress has complete control over spending. It has complete control over tariffs. It has complete control over taxes. It has the right to declare war. And the Constitution said elections belong to states. I think the president would be better off if he would listen to senators' views on those issues rather than just his staff. I know the country would be better off, because we're not supposed to have a wild democracy. We're supposed to have a republic where we check and balance each other. The founders didn't really trust human nature, and they wanted a Senate to check a president and a president to check the courts and all of them to check the passions of the people.
13: Thinking back to your time in the Senate, is there an example that you would point to as to how things like actually work? On paper, Article 1 of the Constitution shows significant power, but that's not always how it works here in Washington.
14: Well, I can give you an example. In President Trump's first term, he decided he would spend money that Congress had appropriated for military barracks and schools to build a border wall.
13: Right.
14: There were, at least by my count, 22 Republican senators who objected to that. I was one of them. And 12 of them voted against it and joined with Democrats to stop that. Now, the president was able to veto that, but then the courts came along and said that what he was doing was unconstitutional. Mm-hmm. So at least you had Republican senators in the first Trump term on the border wall, on cuts to the National Institutes of Health, on debates about war power, on debates about tariff. You had a vigorous discussion. I argued with the president a lot myself in the first term on tariffs, for example. I didn't convince him, and I did it privately, and I did it publicly, always with respect for the office. Mm-hmm. I'd like to see more of that.
13: I do want to ask you about some recent news, because last night, Republican Congressman Thomas Massie lost a primary in Kentucky to a Trump-backed challenger by the name of Ed Gowrein. Massie said that he'd hoped his reelection, that it would empower his fellow Republicans to stand up for what they campaign on, even if it doesn't align with the views of President Trump. But Massie lost. So what lesson do you see there?
14: Well, if you look at Kentucky, the Republican Senate candidate won 2-1, and he had President Trump's endorsement, but he also had a lot of support from McConnell's supporters. Mm-hmm. If I'm looking at the positive side, I look at the Republican senators in the last half of this past year. Ted Cruz said that the FCC chairman was acting like a mafioso when he mm-hmm. tried to criticize ABC yep. over its programming. Senator McConnell spoke up against President Trump's attitude toward Ukraine. Mm-hmm. Probably the most important was when the Republican leader, John Thune, said, we're not going to change the filibuster.
13: I'll note that we've seen that there can be a very real price paid by senators who do not align with President Trump. I think about, for example, Senator Bill Cassidy in Louisiana, who we just saw recently lose his primary. Is it reasonable to ask senators to go against President Trump when it could cost them their jobs?
14: Well, keeping your job isn't the most important thing if you're elected to office. I mean, in my book, I try to say that what you need in politics is a sense of purpose mm-hmm. and a sense of humor. Sometimes that means you stand up against a president with whose views you disagree with, as I did with Obama, or whose behavior you disagree with, as I did with Donald Trump. I had a good relationship with both of them, mm-hmm. but that didn't mean I couldn't give them my advice and vote against them when I needed to.
13: We've talked a lot about the midterms, but I want to push forward and ask you a question that's about the next presidential election. You wrote in your book that President Trump assaulted one of the most hallowed precepts of the American democracy, the peaceful transfer of power. Do you worry that that could happen again?
14: I hope it doesn't. I mean, George Washington said that the most important election in our country was not the first one, but the second one. That was because the Revolution was about a rejection of what happened in Europe, where there wasn't any orderly transition of power. So I hope what we saw on January 6th never happens again.
13: Is there something that you believe that the president or leaders of the Republican Party could say or do to ensure that if the election results are not ones that they support, that people can trust in American elections, can trust in the democratic process at work when they go to inaugurations like the ones that you and I and others have been to for years?
14: Well, the best thing elected officials can do is set a good example. Just like in a football game or a basketball game, if you see hard-fought game, what happens after the game? Coaches hug each other.
13: You shake hands.
14: Players shake hands and they're off. That's the example that's set for school kids all around the country. We have over 500,000 people in America elected to public office. If they conduct themselves properly, including gracefully stepping aside when they lose an election, that is the single best way to reclaim what has been traditional in this country about our democratic system.
13: If you had a crystal ball, what do you think it would tell us about the future when Trump is no longer president? Has this Senate changed the checks and balances system that was designed by the founders of our country forever?
14: I don't think that. I used to tell my colleagues in the Senate, it's hard to get here. It's hard to stay here. And while you're here, you might as well try to accomplish something good for the country. That's a pretty tall responsibility. And we've had some awfully good United States senators, and we have good ones today. And I think when they sit back and think about it, they'll think, I want to make every day count. I don't want to just sit here and take orders for the next 5 years. I'm going to do what I think is right, and I'm going to respect the president. I'll talk to him privately. I'll talk to him publicly, but I'll say what I think.
13: We've been speaking with Lamar Alexander, formerly the Republican senator and governor of Tennessee. Thanks so much for stopping by.
14: Thanks for having me.
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3: Sean, I've got some comments here from listeners who have donated during All Things Considered today. They are making it happen. Matthew in Brooklyn says, I cannot think of a time that public media has been more necessary to American society, and chores and commuting would be miserable affairs without WNYC. True, true. If you are like Matthew, if you commute to us every day, let's say you're driving to work or driving back in the afternoon, why won't you step up right now like Matthew? Step up and support WNYC. Amber in Richmond, Virginia says, I lived in New York City many years ago. Despite moving away, I regularly stream WNYC. It's home to some of my favorite hosts and programs. WNYC keeps me informed and entertained. I love feeling the continued connection to the city it provides. And during these membership drives, we're not just talking to people who are living in the tri-state area. We're also talking to you that, say, has moved away from New York, but you still want to feel that New York energy. You know, the Knicks are going,
2: yes,
3: going well in the playoffs. It's warm outside. You want to feel what that's like here in New York. But let's say you live in California. You live somewhere else in the world or in the country. But you know that you turn to WNYC and you get to feel and, you know, hear the sounds of New York. You know that's what you provide. And so we're talking to you. We are asking you, even if you're not in the New York area, to step up and support us right now, like Amber in Richmond has already done. Thank you, Amber. And I say, won't you be like Amber? Won't you step up right now and support WNYC? Because you hear us. You hear this message and it's resonating with you. And now's the time to support us. Today is the day. 888-376-WNYC, 888-376-9692. You can also go to WNYC.org. And we've got 31,000 to go, Sean.
2: Yeah, right on.
18: As a sustaining member, you're the reason WNYC is here right now and will be here tomorrow. Thank you. 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
21: Live from NPR News in Culver City, California, I'm Duane Brown. Raul Castro, the former president of Cuba, is facing criminal charges in the U.S., including murder, for his alleged involvement in the deaths of humanitarian workers 30 years ago. That's when two small planes operated by the exile group Brothers to the Rescue were shot down. Four Cuban Americans were killed. Here's acting U.S. Attorney General Todd Blanche.
9: Today, we are announcing an indictment charging Raul Castro and several others with conspiracy to kill U.S. nationals.
21: Castro was Cuba's defense minister at the time and is no longer the country's president. He's now 94 years old and would have to be extradited to face the charges, but the U.S. and Cuba have no extradition agreement in place. In Pennsylvania, Bob Harvey coasted to victory in yesterday's Democratic primary for Congress. He'll face Republican incumbent Brian Fitzpatrick this fall. From member station WHYY, Emily Neal has the story.
22: At the polls Tuesday, Steve Wojciechowski, 73 of Bucks County, says he supports Harvey and thinks he could win in a deeply purple district thanks to pocketbook issues.
25: Basically, if it's the economy stupid, then Bob's going to win because the economy is in such bad shape right now.
22: Republican voter Robert Price, 49 of Bucks County, says he doesn't wholeheartedly support Fitzpatrick, but will still cast his ballot for him in November.
23: I don't have the confidence I would like to have in Brian Fitzpatrick, but he's a Republican, and you know, even a bad Republican is better to me, hate to say it, than a Democrat.
22: Fitzpatrick, who often ranks among the most bipartisan members of Congress, ran unopposed in the Republican primary.
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25: And this is WNYC in New York. I'm Elizabeth Shway. It's 90 degrees at 5:32. Authorities say a Brooklyn woman who drowned her three children in the ocean off Coney Island has been sentenced to 20 years to life in prison. Prosecutors say 34-year-old Erin Murden took her 7-year-old son, 4-year-old daughter, and 3-month-old baby to the beach near the Coney Island boardwalk in September 2022 and drowned them. The children were later found dead along the shoreline near West 35th Street. Murden pleaded guilty in March to 3 counts of first-degree murder. Brooklyn District Attorney Eric Gonzalez says no sentence can measure the loss of the three children. New York's new proposed state budget includes a lucrative tax break that will apply to exactly one developer. That's a company behind a major housing project on the Williamsburg waterfront. WNYC's David Brandt reports.
24: The company Two Trees is developing a 1,200-unit housing complex in Park called River Ring, a few blocks north of the Williamsburg Bridge. But the company says it won't meet a 2031 deadline to qualify for a state tax break program. Two Trees asked lawmakers to include an extension in the budget. Governor Hochul and legislative leaders agreed after labor unions said they supported the plan. Large developments often get tax breaks that can save owners millions of dollars a year. A Two Trees spokesperson says the first of two high-rise apartment buildings won't be complete until 2033.
25: Education advocates are cheering expected changes to state education funding that would add support for New York City's record number of homeless students as well as English language learners. The number of homeless students has been climbing for a decade, with a tally of over 150,000 homeless students last year. The number of students who are not yet proficient in English has also grown in recent years. State lawmakers are still hashing out the details of the state budget and expect to finalize it this week. It's slated to increase funding for New York City schools to $15 billion. The additional funds comes as Mayor Mamdani grapples with a budget gap and has called for reductions in some education spending. Looking at the weather, there's a severe thunderstorm warning for Hunterdon, New Jersey, and Warren, New Jersey. And it's still hot out there. There's a heat advisory until 8 tonight. Tomorrow will be much cooler with a high near 62 and rain likely in the morning. Looking at the commute, there are delays on N, W, and 3 trains in both directions. It's Wednesday at 5:35.
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0: new design and the history behind the project. So Ramsey, just tell us about the design and who's behind it.
1: So a year ago, the Trump administration took over control of the Penn Station project from the MTA and gave it to Amtrak. Mm. They've since been looking for a master developer to design and lead the rebuild. And today, they've picked a winner. It's called it's a coalition of construction companies, architects, and others, and they're called the Penn Transformation Partners. Mm. That includes Vornado, which owns much of the real estate in the neighborhood, and Halmar, which is known for projects like extending the 2nd Avenue subway into East Harlem. So their design would build a new light-filled entrance on 8th Avenue by replacing the theater at Madison Square Garden. It'll redesign the exterior of the garden and give it what they're calling a classical look. So, you know, maybe using marble, Greco-Roman columns. We still have to see what that actually looks like. Hmm. It'll also create a wider, more ADA accessible entrances into the station that's been a problem. So for listeners out there who have been following this, this plan does not move Madison Square Garden. It keeps it in place and works around it, but also improves its design. Another very important detail that Amtrak shared about the redesign, they're going to introduce, quote, at least limited NJ Transit and Long Island Railroad trains to through run instead of stopping at Penn Station and turning around. This idea would expand capacity at Penn by making it just a stop along the way instead of a terminal station.
0: Okay. Ramsey, this sounds like a lot. Do we know how much this thing is going to cost and who's going to pay for it?
1: Well, Transportation Secretary Sean Duffy actually spoke at a Senate hearing yesterday and said in his opening testimony that the federal government would be making an $8 billion investment to rebuild Penn Station. But projects of this magnitude typically take a mix of federal grants and a bunch of loans from the federal government. Right now, it's really unclear how much the feds will commit to in those grants and how many loans they might offer the winning bidder to get the project done. And Governor Kathy Hochul has made it clear that the state would not contribute money to the project. She put out a statement after this announcement that said New York spent years trying to get the project going, but really faced a lot of bureaucratic hurdles. Mm-hmm. She then said she met with Trump last year to secure full funding for the project, but it's actually the first time we're hearing about it. That's now. So at this point, we still need to wait and see, one, how much the winning design will cost to complete, and two, how much the federal government will cover the price.
0: Can you just walk us through how we got to this point? It seems like officials in New York have spent years trying to pitch a design to fix Penn Station.
1: Yeah, it's been quite a journey. Mm-hmm. So back in the 1960s, the city demolished the old and beautiful Penn Station. It was getting old and it just wasn't doing that well. Mm-hmm. And they built Madison Square Garden in its wake. And since then, Penn Station has been regarded as a dark, confusing labyrinth. Definitely not the look of a station that is considered the busiest in the country. You know, 600,000 daily passengers go through there. Mm-hmm. So fixing Penn Station has been a recurring theme in New York politics for years. There was the Gateway Project, which is building two new tunnels under the Hudson River that'll connect to the station. That plan has been going on since the Obama administration. Then the MTA proposed their own plan in 2022, but they didn't really get in the buy-in from all the stakeholders. So there was this debate on how to fix Penn Station that came back again the year after. That's when the Garden's special operating permit expired. So the MTA pushed this plan and really tried to force the Dolan family, which owns the Garden, to pay for some of the construction costs, to give up private land to get it done. And as mentioned earlier, that really set the foundation for Trump, when he got reelected, to take the project from the MTA, give it to Amtrak. Let's just get them out of the picture. Mm. He then hired former head of New York City Transit, Andy Byford, last year to be the special advisor to the project and lead the bidding process. Now, there were three finalists that were selected in January, and here we are today.
0: Okay. What can we expect next year, Ramsey?
1: So the Federal Transportation Department also announced a $200 million grant to support critical design and permitting work as they go along. Like we talked about, we need to figure out what the funding model is going to be and how long this whole project will even take to get done. We don't really know how they're going to complete. There's a public and environmental review process. Local electeds have already accused Trump and Amtrak of being really opaque during this process. Normally, a review like this takes years to get through. But what we do know, and the feds have really repeated this as a certainty, is they expect shovels in the ground by the end of 2027.
0: All right. That's WNYC's Ramsey Khalife joining us on All Things Considered. Ramsey, as always, thanks so much.
1: Thanks, Sean.
2: As a native New Yorker, it was always my goal to work at a place where my reporting is free to all New Yorkers, and where the mission is to hold government accountable and tell stories that illuminate the problems, joys, and complexities of living in the country's largest city. I'm Elizabeth Kim from the WNYC Newsroom. When I'm out in the field reporting with my WNYC mic, I witness the passion of our audience. There's no better feeling than having people come up to me and say, "Thank you for your great reporting." And my response is always the same. Thank you for listening and putting your trust in public media.

0: WNYC isn't just a trusted news source. It's a beloved institution in New York City, and I'm so proud to be a part of it. So when you see a WNYC microphone on the streets, please come and say hello. 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It's time. Here's how.
1: Here's how to do it. 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I'm Sean Carlson here with Luke Green. This is the last day of our spring fundraisers. So I'm going to be straight with you. If we have not heard from you yet, we need your help now in the waning hours of the spring pledge drive to raise the at least $29,000 more we need to raise to get us to the goal for this spring pledge drive. And it's that much more urgent than it has ever been because we've lost federal funding for what we do. It means that it blew a huge hole in our budget, not just a one-time thing. It's a recurring loss year after year, which is why when you hear us talk about sustaining members, that's why we need your sustaining monthly contribution. Because it helps us rebuild that hole in that budget to be able to just maintain what we do. We cannot continue to bring you the same level of service you expect from WNYC without filling that hole. So we're asking that you step up now in the waning hours here of our spring pledge drive and keep us solvent. 888-376-9692 or WNYC.org.
2: Sean, Arlene in Westwood, New Jersey made the huge step in supporting WNYC and left a comment that said, "Thank you for being the voice of reason in this season of divisive rhetoric that has overwhelmed our airwaves. 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And I think that's really true because serious, thoughtful news coverage has become a rarity in the media ecosystem. Mm-hmm. But you know that you listen to WNYC that's not true here. 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Arlene's made that decision, and I know that you can too. 888-376-WNYC. 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
3: 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And like New York, we are unique. While commercial news outlets rapidly shapeshift to chase profits and others disappear altogether, we continue to provide vital news and stories that serve our community. We don't use artificial intelligence, we use the human mind. 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
4: 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I'm Scott Detrow.
5: And I'm Juana Summers. Primary results are in for the six states that voted on Tuesday, and it's clear that President Trump had plenty of wins. In Georgia, here are the Republican candidates for governor talking about the president last night. First, Rick Jackson.
6: I'll be President Trump's favorite governor.
5: And Lieutenant Governor Burt Jones.
7: He didn't just endorse me once, not twice, not three times, even a fourth time. I was so honored to have that.
5: Those two Republicans will head to a runoff in June. And in November, one of them will face former Atlanta Mayor Keisha Lance Bottoms.
8: They certainly do not see Donald Trump as someone to stand up to.
9: No.
8: They want to be like him.
5: WABE politics reporter Raul Bally is with us now to tell us more. Hi.
9: Hey.
5: Hey, so the Georgia race for governor could be close, but first, both Republican candidates, Jones and Jackson, that we heard from there at the top, are headed for a runoff in June, and both of them have a lot to say about Trump. Tell us about him.
9: So Lieutenant Governor Burt Jones has been a longtime supporter of the president. And as you just heard, Trump has supported him in recent years, including for this race. And then there's Rick Jackson. He's a political newcomer. He's come roaring into Georgia politics in the past 3 months with his rags to riches personal story. He's a billionaire healthcare executive who's spent more than $80 million attacking Jones, but also calling himself Trump-like.
5: And Keisha Lance Bottoms, the former mayor of Atlanta, won the Democratic primary, so she will be on the November ballot. What do we know about her chances?
9: Look, Georgia hasn't elected a Democratic governor since 1998, but in the past week, I've been reminded by both Republican and Democratic leaders that the base of Georgia's Democratic Party is black women. Add in the fact that more Democratic ballots were pulled in this primary than Republican ballots. Even when Republicans had open primaries for governor and U.S. Senate, it has some Republicans concerned. Republicans are pointing out things like Trump's name is not on the ballot. But I would point out that, you know, I met young voters at a J.D. Vance event here in Georgia, and they were either opposed or unsure about the Iran conflict. And of course, there's the economic fallout from the conflict.
5: And I know that there's also a big Senate race in your state. Incumbent Democrat John Ossoff is running. Will he face a tough challenger in November?
9: Most likely. Look, the Republican race to challenge Ossoff, that's right. And that's also going to a 4-week runoff. And that features Congressman Mike Collins and former football coach Derek Dooley. Mike Collins has very much been focused on the Trump and MAGA base, but he's also claiming that he can bring in other voters. Dooley, he has the backing of Georgia's current governor, Brian Kemp, and he's very much focused on being able to attract independent, non-Trump Republicans and also speaking to the Trump base. Both are arguing that they are the best candidate to challenge Ossoff. And remind people, Ossoff is the only Democratic incumbent U.S. senator on the ballot in a state won by Trump in 2024. The bottom line, Georgia, in my opinion, is a Republican state, but in the right conditions, right scenarios, Democrats can win. That's why they hold the two U.S. Senate seats, and that's why Joe Biden won here in 2020.
5: WABE politics reporter Raul Bally, thank you.
9: No problem.
4: Barney Frank, the former long-serving congressman from Massachusetts, has died at the age of 86 of congestive heart failure. Frank is being remembered as a fierce advocate for liberal causes, including gay rights. WBUR's Anthony Brooks has this remembrance.
10: Barney Frank had a long career in Massachusetts politics. He worked for Boston Mayor Kevin White, then as a state legislator before serving in Congress, where he represented a suburban Boston district for more than 30 years, beginning in 1981. He was the first member of Congress to come out voluntarily as gay and became a champion of gay rights.
11: Barney was an icon, literally a hero for the LGBTQ community.
10: Arlene Isaacson is a longtime Massachusetts-based gay rights activist. She says while some members of Congress had been outed against their will, the fact that Frank came out on his own in 1987 in the AIDS era made a huge impact on the fight for gay rights.
11: What Barney did was heroic, and it literally was the first time that many people realized that they knew and liked someone who was gay.
10: Frank was known for his sharp wit. He famously criticized the Moral Majority, a Christian right group, for opposing abortion rights, while also opposing child nutrition programs. He said, from their perspective, life begins at conception and ends at birth. And he could be just as tough on his critics as he was back in 2009 at a town hall meeting outside of Boston, when a constituent challenged him for supporting the Affordable Care Act, referring to it as a Nazi policy. Frank, who was born into a Jewish family from New Jersey, hit back.
12: When you ask me that question, I am going to revert to my ethnic heritage and answer your question with a question. On what planet do you spend most of your time?
10: He told the constituent that talking to her was like debating a piano. Aaron O'Brien, a professor of political science at UMass Boston, says Frank was an accomplished and skilled politician, but she'll remember him most of all for his humor.
13: With all the vitriol and negative partisanship and just general ugliness in American politics, the fact that Barney Frank could be so good-humored and make people laugh, you can't say that about many members of Congress right now.
10: Frank was a Harvard-educated lawyer who became an advocate for numerous liberal causes. And after the global financial crisis of 2008, he co-authored the Dodd-Frank Act to overhaul banking regulations. Right up to his final days, Frank had a lot to say. Just 2 weeks before he died, I visited him in his home in Maine to talk about his last message to his fellow Democrats.
14: It is essential for the values that have driven me into politics to defeat right-wing populism.
10: Frank was physically frail at the time, but still intellectually sharp. He said the left should focus on economic inequality and pivot away from fringe cultural issues that lack broad support. He said these include open border immigration policies and calls to defund the police. Some Democrats have criticized Frank for this.
14: I'm not telling people I don't want them to advocate those things. I filed a bill to legalize marijuana in 1972. My problem is that instead of treating some of these reforms as issues which are currently unpopular for which you have to build support, they instantly just make them litmus tests for everybody and therefore make it harder for us to win.
10: In his advocacy for gay rights, Frank understood the limits of what was possible at the time. For example, back in the early 1990s, when gay rights advocates wanted to push for same-sex marriage in Massachusetts, Isaacson says Frank told them it was too soon, that the broader public wasn't ready.
11: He was right. It took many years to get there, and we weren't there during that conversation for sure. He was brilliant and thoughtful and invaluable to the LGBTQ community and to the progressive world at large, and his legacy will live on for decades to come.
10: He died at his home in Ogunquit, Maine, Tuesday night. He was holding the hand of his husband, Jim Reddy, who said Barney Frank died peacefully. For NPR News, I'm Anthony Brooks.

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3: 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And this is New York. Are we really going to let us not hit our goal here? You know, as on the last day with 27,000 to go, are we really going to let this happen? We've been on the air for 9 days, you know, asking, chipping away at our goal. And we're so close. We are so close. And I know that you want to help and maybe you've procrastinated, but now is the time. 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Let's say 27 people just gave $1,000 right now. Boom. Yeah. We would hit the goal. Yeah. And I know you're out there. This is New York. People have means and you care about WNYC. 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
3: 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Today is the last day of the spring fundraiser. And how about this? 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
2: A security guard helped thwart a larger scale of tragedy at a San Diego mosque. We're going to hear how mosques have responded to recent violence against religious institutions. I'm Sean Carlson, and this is All Things Considered. It's on WNYC. Also coming up, the Justice Department is trying to let President Trump and his companies off the hook for any past tax problems. Critics say it's an obvious abuse of the tax and legal system.
9: The action is extraordinary and appears unprecedented.
2: Coming up, how Congress and watchdog groups are responding. We're going to have all those stories and much more this hour. Stay with us. News headlines are next.

0: Live from NPR News in Washington, I'm Ryland Barton. Elon Musk's SpaceX is getting ready to break new records on Wall Street. The rocket company has officially filed the paperwork for an initial public offering. As NPR's Maria Aspen reports, it could be the biggest IPO ever, surpassing the debut of Saudi Aramco, the national oil company of Saudi Arabia.
1: The IPO is expected to make SpaceX one of the most valuable companies in the world. It sends rockets into space and holds billions of dollars of U.S. government contracts, but space launches are just part of its business. SpaceX also owns the Starlink communications platform and Elon Musk's artificial intelligence company, xAI. Tech investors will be watching SpaceX for more details on the costs and payoffs of the AI boom. They're also waiting for big IPOs from OpenAI and Anthropic, the makers of ChatGPT and Claude. Meanwhile, SpaceX's IPO would also make Musk even wealthier. The billionaire and former advisor to President Trump could become the world's first trillionaire. Maria Aspen, NPR News.
0: The U.S. government has agreed to permanently drop tax claims against President Trump. The president says it's part of a deal to resolve his $10 billion lawsuit against the IRS over the leak of his tax returns.
2: I released them from the lawsuit, and I guess they made a settlement of some kind. I wasn't involved in the settlement. I could have been involved, but I didn't choose to be. So they made a settlement.
0: The U.S. is, quote, forever barred and precluded from examining or prosecuting Trump, his sons, and the Trump Organization's current tax issues. The settlement also includes nearly $1.8 billion to compensate Trump allies who believe they have been unjustly investigated and prosecuted. Despite a historically unaffordable housing market, more people in their 20s are buying homes. NPR's Jennifer Ludden reports.
3: In Milwaukee, 27-year-old Francisco Vazquez manages a fast food restaurant and just bought a three-bedroom home that cost half the national median price. He saved up aggressively for the down payment, partly while living with his parents.
4: Most of my paycheck, probably like 70%, into just broad index stock.
3: Compared to millennials, Gen Z homebuyers last year were less likely to have student loan debt or get help from parents. That's according to the National Association of Realtors. They were more likely to tap down payment assistance and to be single buyers. Jennifer Ludden, NPR News.
0: Health Secretary Robert F. Kennedy Jr. has issued a Surgeon General's warning urging families to reduce children's screen time. The report calls on parents, schools, and the government to work together, saying some patterns of use, quote, can pose real harm to children. The notice came from the Surgeon General's office, even though the position has been vacant since the Biden administration. The U.S. stock market bounced back today after oil prices gave back some of their big gains. This is NPR News from Washington.
5: And this is WNYC in New York. I'm Elizabeth Shui. It's 90 degrees at 6:04. The Trump administration has picked a plan to rebuild Penn Station. It'll add a new entrance, raise the ceiling, and bring in natural light. But it isn't just cosmetic. Amtrak says it plans to change the way trains move through the station and add capacity by bringing what's called through running to the transit hub. It would enable NJ Transit and LIRR trains to share tracks and run into each other's territories. A previous report commissioned by the railroad shot down this idea. It found it'd be too costly and disruptive to train operations. But advocates have long called for allowing some trains on busy corridors to run through Penn Station rather than stopping and turning around. NYPD Commissioner Jessica Tisch says she's changing how policing will work in the Bronx. The department will split the borough into two separate operations, one in the north and the other in the south side of the borough. Tisch says the move will expand the number of officers who work for specialized units like homicide squads and units that target narcotics and illegal firearms. She says it's an overdue shakeup in the borough that logged more 911 calls than any other last year.
6: A major restructuring that will bring more resources, more specialized units, and more leadership directly into Bronx communities.
5: The move will add nearly 200 officers to the borough. The NYPD is also deploying 2,600 officers to specific zones across the city to combat crime this summer. Good news for beachgoers in the Bronx. The New York City Parks Department is celebrating the opening of the revamped Orchard Beach Pavilion. The project adds new concession spaces as well as upgraded bathrooms and ADA accessible entrances. It was 17 years in the making and cost around $114 million. Orchard Beach is the only public beach in the borough and welcomes around 1.5 million visitors each year. City beaches officially open on Saturday and beach season ends September 13th. There's a severe thunderstorm warning for Fairfield County in southern Connecticut and Westchester County in New York. And it's still hot out there. There's a heat advisory until 8 tonight. Looking at the commute tonight, NNW trains are running with delays in both directions. So are downtown E, M, R, and F trains and Broad Street bound J trains. It's Wednesday at 6:06.
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0: 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Luke Green and I from All of It will wrap up our on-air pledging in about an hour or so. Of course, you can still pledge through the evening and for all eternity, but you're not going to hear from he or I in this pledge drive after an hour. We have about $27,000 to go to meet our goal. 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
1: We're asking you to support WNYC right now. And Sean, we've already heard from Christopher in Manhattan, Elizabeth in Oakland, New Jersey, Jonathan in Glenridge, New Jersey, Diane in Fairhaven, New Jersey, Sabrina in Brooklyn. We are hearing from all these listeners right now. And won't you be like Christopher? Won't you be like Elizabeth? Won't you be like Jonathan, who have heard and understood the message and have responded with a contribution? And that's what we are looking for right now. Jenny just donated and wrote, I donated because WNYC connects me to New York City, all the way over here in Berlin, Germany. Whoa. Thank you, Jenny. And this, Justin, we are just $24,823 to be precise to go. We are chipping away, and it's all because of your support right now. But we are still not there yet. And as Sean said, we are coming to the end of this hour in which we are fundraising on air with you. Of course, you can give throughout the night, but this is it, folks. Yeah. This really is the time. Mm-hmm. There is no better time than now to step up and support WNYC. And I know because you listen to us all the time that you understand the values and that we bring to our community and the airwaves. The number to call, 888-376-9692. 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
2: Have you noticed this recent trend of using celebrity testimonials during on-air fundraisers? 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Or would they? This is Sir Patrick Freakin' Stewart. 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Won't you please be persuaded by me, a bona fide celebrity? Of course you will. 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
1: 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And Sean, you heard it there from Patrick Freaking Stewart.
3: Yes.
1: And you know what? I bet Patrick Stewart would also enjoy the Sean Carlson pint class.
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0: Yeah, and really, this fundraiser is a referendum on our future, right? 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
4: It's All Things Considered from NPR News. I'm Scott Detrow.
5: And I'm Juana Summers. President Trump's settlement with the government he heads has gotten even more sweeping. New disclosures by the Justice Department suggest Trump and his companies will now receive a free pass for any past tax problems and perhaps immunity for even more legal trouble. Critics say that is an abuse of the system. NPR's Carrie Johnson joins us now. Hi, Carrie.
6: Hi, Juana.
5: Carrie, what is the latest on President Trump's settlement?
6: Well, there had already been a huge outcry over the creation of a nearly $2 billion pot of taxpayer money that could compensate January 6 defendants and other MAGA allies who say Democrats weaponized the justice system. But then the Justice Department quietly posted a new document online yesterday afternoon. It's three short paragraphs that go even further. This new document purports to bar the U.S. government from taking action over past tax returns filed by Trump and his companies. Brandon DeBow works at the Tax Law Center at NYU Law School.
7: This is a breathtaking abuse of the tax and legal system. DOJ does not have authority to offer this extraordinary concession to the president, his family, and his entities.
6: DeBow says the IRS would have to act to lift the audits against Trump and his family, that the Justice Department cannot do that on its own. And he says laws in place after Richard Nixon tried to abuse the IRS mean people inside that agency are supposed to be protected from political interference from the White House. Mm-hmm. One lawyer already resigned from the Treasury Department around the same time this settlement with Trump came together, but he has not commented publicly about why he left.
5: And Carrie, how are Congress as well as watchdog groups responding to this?
6: Congressman Jamie Raskin of Maryland and Richard Neal of Massachusetts are demanding answers from the administration. They worry the new language seems to cover something much broader than taxes. They say essentially the federal government threw in a super pardon for the president, his sons, freeing them not only for taxes but other pending federal criminal or civil probes, things maybe even like insider trading, antitrust violations, or false statements. A former U.S. attorney, Joyce Vance, wrote in a blog post that the government is, quote, giving the store away and getting nothing in return. Mm. And to protest the deal, a group of former government lawyers projected an image onto the DOJ headquarters building last night, a quote that reads, "A government of laws, not of men." Those words appeared in a bright white light on top of a banner showing President Trump's face.
5: Mm. And Carrie, what's the Trump administration had to say?
6: Vice President J.D. Vance told reporters yesterday this is all about compensating Americans for what he called injustices in the Biden era.
8: Is a dollar of this money going to the Trump administration? No. Is a dollar of this money going to Donald Trump personally? No. Is a dollar of this money going to Donald Trump's family? No. The people that would get the money are people, some of whom have been prosecuted completely disproportionate to any crime they've ever committed.
6: But tax experts I interviewed say nobody else would have got this deal and that Trump and his family could, in fact, receive financial benefits from the dropping of tax audits. Acting Attorney General Todd Blanche is the one who signed off on that part of the deal. He's a former personal attorney for Trump, but he balked at that description before Congress this week.
5: Carrie, as I understand it, the settlement wasn't filed with the federal court, so I wonder, is there any way to block it?
6: This could be a difficult go in the courts, but some people are trying. Two police officers who worked at the Capitol on January 6 filed a lawsuit in federal court today to try to block that nearly $2 billion anti-weaponization fund. They say the administration lacks authority to do this without Congress and that it infringes on Congress's power of the purse. Howard Law professor Sherrilyn Ifalt flagged another possible legal problem. She says the alleged slush fund violates the 14th Amendment ban on payments to support an insurrection. The simplest way, of course, to disrupt this settlement would be for a majority in Congress to do something about it. But it's not clear when that might happen. Democrats today tried to issue subpoenas, but Republicans blocked them. Some lawmakers, including Republicans like Brian Fitzpatrick of Pennsylvania, told reporters on Capitol Hill they are working on legislation.
5: NPR's Carrie Johnson, thanks as always.
6: Thanks for having me.
4: In San Diego, community members are grieving the three men who were killed in a shooting at their mosque on Monday. The men all made some effort to stop the shooters, saving more than 100 children and school staff. NPR's Juliana Kim talked to some of the people who knew them.
9: Their names were Mansoor Kaziha, Amin Abdullah, and Nadir Awood. And in their deaths, they haven't been referred to as victims, but as heroes.
10: At no point they were hiding or running away from what's happening. They were trying to help and assist each other.
9: Gauss Mohammed is the head of security at the Islamic Center of San Diego. He's watched the surveillance footage from the day of the shooting.
10: While Brother Amin, the security, he was trying to confront the gunmen, and the other two gentlemen, Nader and Mansoor, teamed up. They were trying to come back and forth to see what's going on in the front rather than running away from the situation.
9: Mohammed was especially close to Abdullah. As he grieves the loss of a friend and colleague, Mohammed is also grappling with the fact that Abdullah did exactly what he was trained to do.
10: As soon as he saw them running towards the mosque with their rifle and shotgun, he started shooting at them. And then that's when they engaged into a gunfire.
9: Mohammed says the center has received an uptick in threats ever since Hamas attacked Israel on October 7, 2023. But they've been beefing up security for years now. A turning point was in 2019 when a gunman opened fire at a mosque in New Zealand. That's also when Abdullah started working as a guard at the San Diego mosque. Ismahan Abdullahi has worshipped at the mosque for years, and she says
11: he wanted to prevent another situation like what happened in New Zealand. And it's so heartbreaking to know that what he was trying to prevent is what cost him his life.
9: Beyond his role as a guard, Abdullah was also known as being the first person that people would see as they walk into the mosque.
11: Amin was always smiling. He was always greeting you, and he was always welcoming you to this masjid.
9: It was these acts of kindness and generosity that community members say they'll miss most about all three men. Nadir Awad lived across the street from the mosque, and Mohammed says,
10: very charming personality, always smiling, always laughing.
9: Although Awad didn't work at the mosque, he responded without hesitation when he heard shots.
10: He just ran towards the Islamic Center to check on what's going on and how he's able to help.
9: Mansoor Kaziha had been at the mosque since the 1980s. He was the building's handyman and also ran a little shop inside the center. He was notorious for letting children take treats for free.
12: He would never accept payments, and so that's the kind of guy that he was.
9: That's Noor Abdi. He attended the mosque as a kid, and his favorite memory of Kaziha came each Ramadan.
12: He would cook single-handedly for 300 people to break their fast during the blessed month of Ramadan. He has done so much. I can't name the amount of things that he has his fingerprints on, and we have lost a pillar of this center.
9: Abdi says all three men and how they lived and how they died have forever left a mark on their community. Juliana Kim, NPR News, San Diego.

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3: 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This is the final waning hours of our spring pledge drive. 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
4: As Sean said, we are counting down, you know, to the end of this hour when Sean and I are with you. We have just about 35 minutes to raise $18,000. That might sound daunting, but when you really think about it, if you and let's say 100 of you out there, 200 of you out there really step up and make that contribution right now, I know we can get there in no time. Marie in Booton, New Jersey says, I love WNYC and listening to All Things Considered while making dinner.
3: Ooh, Marie in Booton. I'm from Montville, New Jersey. That's right next door to Booton. Marie, I see you.
4: Shout out. And how about this? Hey, New Jersey. Hey, you that's living in New Jersey. Yeah. 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I know that WNYC is important to your life, especially in a state where, you know, the newsrooms around the state have shrunk, but not at WNYC. 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You can also give online at WNYC.org.
3: I'm gonna just pivot for like 20 seconds here because this is still a newsroom. This is still a news station. I still am a newsman. And this is important news that you need to hear. There is a severe thunderstorm warning in effect right now for Hudson County in Jersey, Union County in Jersey, Southern Essex County in Jersey, also for Staten Island and Brooklyn right now, also Manhattan. There is a severe thunderstorm warning in effect until 7 p.m. tonight. So please be safe if you're out there, particularly if you are driving on those roads. Do not drive through standing water. If the rain is too intense, just pull over, wait for it to pass. We'll give you more updates on that as we go here through the evening. But again, you know, as we've been saying, and I'm going to pivot back here to the pledge drive because that's what we're doing. We have $18,000 left to go with about 32 minutes left. I know we can do it. Contribute what you can. Folks ask, like, I don't know if I'm giving enough. I don't know if I'm giving too much. Just give what works for you. People give it a $3 a month level. Some people add $3 to their sustaining monthly contribution. Whatever works for you works for us. We just need to knock off that $18,000. If you have $18,000 to give and you want to contribute that right now, call contribute that right now. And honestly, I know I said that glibly, but I don't.
4: You could get it done. 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
4: Charlie in Nutley, New Jersey has just given, speaking of New Jersey, and is getting the WNYC bucket hat. Charlie said, we all need to hear unbiased news reports. 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Mm-hmm. You hear that? Just like Charlie said, WNYC is essential to maintaining true American freedom in our way of life. Mm-hmm. I know you agree with Charlie, but hey, guess what? Charlie's stepped up and made that contribution, and we are counting on you to be like Charlie. 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
7: In Los Angeles, I'm Kai Rizdahl. It is Wednesday today, the 20th of May. Good as it always is to have you along, everybody. If you have, like most normal people in this economy, not been paying a whole lot of attention to the bond market, I get it. Totally. But give me a couple of minutes here to bring you up to speed. The yield on the 30-year U.S. Treasury bond, yields, of course, the interest the government has to pay, hit almost 5.2% this week, as high as the long bond has been since 2007. That is news in and of itself. But if you pull back a little bit, you will see the United States is not alone. Bond yields in Germany, in the UK, and in Japan are at multi-year highs as the war and the ensuing energy shock and inflation continue to ripple through the global economy. There is a lot going on here. So we've called Nicole Servi. She's an economist at Wells Fargo. Nicole, thanks for coming on. Good to have you back.
8: Thanks for having me.
7: This is not a solely American phenomenon. I talked about the 30-year up in the introduction. But things are happening globally. And I want to start with what happens when rates go up like this, yields, like on the whole planet.
8: Yeah. So if you're an investor looking for yield, that's a great thing. But if you are a government trying to issue debt, not so great of a thing.
7: Yeah, say more. I mean, money is more expensive, basically, right?
8: Yes. And so when we were talking about sovereign bond yields, what we're essentially talking about is the cost of borrowing. And so with the cost of borrowing going up across the globe, if you're issuing debt, it's just going to be more and more expensive to do that. And this comes at a time where no matter what advanced economy you're looking at, the fiscal outlook is daunting because of a variety of factors. And if I need to issue more debt, my interest expense is only going to go up exponentially if the cost of that debt is also rising.
7: I saw a great line in a newsletter, I think yesterday, and I would credit it if I could remember. But the quote which I wrote down is, "Too much debt, too little fiscal discipline, and no appetite for fixing either." What do you think?
8: I think that's generally right, but I also think it depends on the country you're talking about. You have some countries across the globe that are, let's say, more into fiscal austerity and more willing to take on that fight than others. For instance, even if you look in the Eurozone, the fiscal outlook for, let's say, France and Belgium, their leverage ratios, they're projected to continue to rise. But if you look at a pace like Spain or Italy, they've actually already gone through some pretty tough corrections in this regard, and they're actually making progress towards lowering their debt burdens. And so it depends on the country that you're looking at. But in general, I think that is a true statement.
7: Can you help me understand why this seems to be sort of in the last, couple of weeks-ish, yields seem to have gotten a whole lot of attention because they've been going up so much. And I guess my question is, you know, the energy shock's been going on for, let's see, February, March, April, May. I mean, it's going on 3 months now, and the bond markets are paying attention now.
8: Yeah, so I think some of that has to do with just bond markets were kind of waiting to see the duration of this energy price shock. So initially, you're going to get a shock, and we've seen that already in crude oil and gasoline. But let's say that this conflict magically ended 4 weeks in, then that shock would have truly been transitory in nature. Mm. That scary word, transitory.
7: I was just going to say, gutsy move, man. Gutsy move.
8: Gutsy move. I try not to say it too often. But what we've seen is this conflict hasn't proven to be transitory, right? It's actually stuck around. And so what that means is that inflation is just going to be all that more persistent. You're going to see higher transportation costs bleed into other areas of your economy, like food, like other goods, retail, things like that. And so now you're seeing that the bond market is reacting to that. We're not just going to get a blip in inflation. It looks like

0: are going to be rising. But the fiscal situation of the U.S. government, if you think about, again, rising interest costs, that's just going to make our interest expenses rise even more. And if you look at the share, the composition of the federal budget right now, we're actually spending more on just interest expenses, financing costs, mm-hmm. than we are on national defense. And so the more that we have this growth in interest expenses, the less the U.S. government can afford to spend on particularly discretionary categories. So think about education, other infrastructure, things like that. And so that is how you bring it home here, is you want to have your fiscal situation under control so that you can continue, the government can continue to support those critical areas of the economy.
1: Nicole Servi, she's at Wells Fargo. Nicole, thanks a lot. I appreciate your time.
0: Thanks for having me.
1: Let's do the numbers. Dow Industrial's up 645 points today, 1 3/10%, 50,009. The NASDAQ climbed 399 points, about 1.5%, 26,270. The S&P 500 added 79 points, 1 1/10%, 7,432 there. Kelly Wells was talking about utilities. Well, here you go. First Energy operates across several mid-Atlantic and Midwestern states, up 0.8%. Portland General Electric, that's Oregon, not Maine, up 0.9%. American Electric Power, with customers in 11 states, was essentially flat. Bond prices, well, thanks for asking. They rose. Yield on the 10-year T-note down 4.57%. 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
3: I'm Brooke Gladstone from On the Media. Reality is what you can get away with. Author and futurist Robert Anton Wilson wrote that back in 1992 to say that reality is subjective. And yeah, we each of us do live in worlds of heroes and monsters of our own creation. But any hope for preserving our democracy, our freedom, lies in our shared reality, shaped not just by our convictions, but by facts on the ground. They're the best defense against the nightmare visions of hate and fear, foisted by those with the power and determination to drown out the facts with the reality that they think they can get away with. I've been at this job for nearly half a century, and I've never seen such roiling chaos over science and justice, history, and every measure that we've ever devised to safeguard our nation's future. It's like every morning we wake up hearing the drums of war. But now we have to fight for the facts, defend them, broadcast them. And obviously, this being public radio, embattled, but still on the barricades, I know and you know. WNYC needs your help. Here's how you can.
4: I'm going to come hot right out of the gate here. We need your help, and we need it now. We are in the waning hours here of our spring pledge drive. I'm here with Luke Green. I'm Sean Carlson. So we're not going to hear from us on air in after 7 p.m. tonight. That's when the on-air pitching of this pledge drive ends. And I'm going to be real with you. We have $16,000 more to go to reach our goal for this spring pledge drive. We are in a race against time right now with 20 minutes to go. Luke said earlier, be our hero. Stand up. Be heroes right now. Each individually, all of us stepping up and doing our part. You will all be our hero in this moment by contributing what you can. If you can contribute right now, $16,000, I am calling on you right now to do that. I know sometimes I hedge and I say, well, you know, think about it. You know, I know it's kind of, it's a lot of money. If you do have that money right now, I am imploring you right now to be the one who stands up for WNYC right now in this moment. Okay, new update, $14,735. $5. That's how much we need to raise in 20 minutes. We're going to do it. Let's do it together. 888 888- 376-9692 or WNYC.org.
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0: tall.
1: All right, this is it. We have about 7 minutes to go here on air pitching here in our spring pledge drive at WNYC. We have $4,000 left to raise to meet the goal. 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Knock away that $4,000. 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
2: 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Do not let us end, all things considered, today at 7, Sean and I pitching live without hitting our goal. This is New York.
1: Come on.
2: I know you are out there, and you're just as competitive as I am, and you want this for WNYC. 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Mm-hmm. 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That's 888-376-2K to go, $2,000 to go. 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Sean.
1: I will say, you know what? I was at a bar last night watching the Knicks win, and they came from behind and won in the fourth quarter. And, like, that's kind of the vibe I'm
2: feeling going
1: right
2: with you
1: now.
2: On this,
1: like,
2: Sean.
1: Let's do this. Come on, everybody.
2: This is our Knicks moment.
1: Yeah, we're coming back from behind. We're going to do it. Let's be like the Knicks. Go, Knicks. Help us get our goal for this spring pledge drive. You're supporting community journalism for everybody in our community, especially in the face of the loss of that federal funding. It's going to take all of us doing our part to fill that gap. There are people who want to silence what we hear at WNYC, silence that journalism, silence all the community and the love and the trust that you've built with us and that we've built with you. They want to stop that. But you play a vital role in making sure that's not going to happen. 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I know we can do it. And again, we're going to do it together. Either, again, become a new sustaining member. 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If you've never done it before and you're listening for years and you hear Luke and I shouting.
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3: 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Okay, so maybe the shouting works. 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
2: You know what the Knicks say? Go New York, go New York, go. How about go WNYC, go? I am feeling your support right now, the way you have stepped up right now, and we only have $1,000 to go to meet our goal with just 4 minutes left with Sean and I on the air. Now is the time to stand with WNYC. Don't you feel that in the air? Don't you feel that New York spirit? The Knicks are going to the finals. It's warm outside. Yeah. Summer is on the precipice here with Memorial Day weekend, and you want to hear and stay with WNYC. I'm pausing.
1: We have reached our goal.
2: That is the bell. And I said, Sean Carlson, you got to do a dance.
1: Yeah, I will do a dance.
2: He's doing a dance. Listeners, thank you so much. We have reached our goal just under the line with 2 minutes to go.
1: Yeah, I'm doing a little pledge dance.
2: And that doesn't mean you have to stop. 888-376-9692. 888-376-WNYC. You can also give online at WNYC.org. Sean, I don't know. You want to take over?
1: Thank you to everybody who's contributed during this pledge drive. It really has been a real moment. It's really heartening to see the support that folks give in these moments. And I know, like, Luke and I are here having a good time. We're really, like, celebrating the pledge drive. But, like, in all seriousness, we do it because we love what we do. And the funds that you provide to WNYC allows us to not only have fun during these pledge drives, but do work, like, all of it, and do things like the Brian Lehrer Show and All Things Considered in Morning Edition. That support is literally what lets us do that work. And we know that you're listening because you support that work and you want it to stay on the airwaves, not just for you, but for everybody in our community. And we are so grateful for your support, for allowing us to continue to do this work. You still have time to give. Yes, we hit the goal, but, you know, like we've been saying, we don't want to just survive. We want to thrive. So you still have time. Contribute to WNYC if you have the means to.
3: Thank you so much for getting us to where we need to be. And we said we wanted to hear that bell. So, you know,
2: we heard the bell. Ring the bell.
0: Yeah.
2: And I share in the appreciation. I can just say I am so over. Honestly, I don't want to sound too cheesy. I'm overwhelmed with emotion to see how many people have stepped up right now.
3: Yeah.
2: And just overwhelming gratitude to you, our listeners, who have heard the call to action and stepped up and made that choice to that radical choice to donate to public radio. It is not lost on us how much you mean to us, and that's why we come to you every day and give you the kind of service that you deserve.
3: Yeah. 888-376-9692. Thank you so much. It's WNYC. All things considered, coming up. It's raining outside. Continue to make it rain for us. It's 85 degrees, just a minute.
2: Make it rain for us.
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3: Federal government announces a master developer for the redevelopment of New York Penn Station. We'll hear the details of the plan to rebuild the country's busiest rail hub without relocating Madison Square Garden. I'm Sean Carlson. It's All Things Considered on WNYC. Also coming up, the United States has brought criminal charges against former Cuban President Raul Castro in connection with the 1996 downing of two American aircraft.
7: Nations and their leaders cannot be permitted to target Americans, kill them, and not face accountability.
3: We'll have more on the historic indictment. Also this hour, we're going to hear an interview with Lamar Alexander, the former Republican senator from Tennessee, about how he thinks the Senate should respond to President Trump's concentration of executive power. All that and more. Stay with us. News headlines are next.
8: Live from NPR News in Washington, I'm Ryland Barton. The Justice Department announced charges, including murder, against former Cuban President Raul Castro. It comes as the Trump administration escalates pressure on the country's socialist government. The indictment alleges Castro played a role in the 1996 shootdown of two small planes operated by the exile group Brothers to the Rescue. Castro was Cuba's defense minister at the time. President Trump and his companies may receive a free pass for any past tax problems, and perhaps immunity for even more legal trouble as part of a settlement with the IRS for leaking his tax returns. The administration says the Trumps won't benefit from the deal. Critics say it's an abuse of the system, as NPR's Carrie Johnson reports.
9: Tax experts I interviewed say nobody else would have got this deal, and that Trump and his family could, in fact, receive financial benefits from the dropping of tax audits. Acting Attorney General Todd Blanche is the one who signed off on that part of the deal. He's a former personal attorney for Trump, but he balked at that description before Congress this week.
8: NPR's Carrie Johnson reporting. Two police officers who defended the Capitol during the January 6th Capitol riot are suing to stop the Trump administration from paying rioters from a new anti-weaponization fund. NPR's Tom Dreisbach reports.
10: Washington, D.C. police officer Daniel Hodges was repeatedly assaulted by rioters on January 6th. President Trump pardoned the men who attacked him, and now the administration says those rioters and others can apply for payment from a new $1.8 billion fund set up by the Justice Department for people who believe they were victims of weaponized law enforcement. Hodges is suing to stop payouts that he believes are both illegal and dangerous.
11: If they get this payout, then they'll have significant financial resources, and they have no ethical qualms about it. So what would stop them from carrying out any more violence?
10: Trump administration officials say they will evaluate claims on a case-by-case basis. Tom Dreisbach, NPR News.
8: A Senate committee heard from industry stakeholders about the rise in sports betting and prediction markets today. NPR's Alana Wise reports lawmakers want to determine if the industry is being regulated closely enough.
0: Industry stakeholders answered questions about how the integrity of sports could be maintained with gambling and whether prediction markets, which allow users to bet on anything from the weather to military assassinations, operated legally. They also heard about the effects of gambling. Harry Levent is the director of gambling policy at the Public Health Advocacy Institute.
12: This is not a Republican issue or a Democrat issue. This is a human issue regarding an addiction crisis that needs to be addressed and prevented.
0: Studies have shown that legalizing gambling can lead to worse financial outcomes for Americans. But supporters of the sector say it's key to the American economy. Alana Wise, NPR News, Washington.
8: This is NPR News from Washington.
3: And you're listening on WNYC New York. I'm Sean Carlson. It's 85 degrees right now at 7:04. The fire that caused the transit meltdown at New York Penn Station last week was started after a metal panel on one of Amtrak's brand new Acela trains fell off and hit the electric third rail. That's according to an executive for the railroad. The fire broke out in a busy interlocking that connects Penn Station to two major East River train tunnels. Crews had to shut down power for 2 days to put out the fire and fix the damage. Amtrak officials say they were able to get everything fixed on Saturday, but by then, Long Island Railroad workers went on strike and shut down the rail service, which is the main user of the tunnels. Mayor Mamdani is eyeing a large swath of Brooklyn south of Prospect Park for his first neighborhood-level housing plan. City Planning Director Sadea Sherman says the area is already home to four subway lines and could soon get the new IBX light rail.
13: So this is really a great area for business opportunity, for housing, affordable housing, and obviously a great area for growth.
3: She says the zoning changes could fuel the construction of taller buildings and thousands of new apartments. The city is also planning a zoning overhaul for a northern section of the Bronx along White Plains Road. The plan began under former Mayor Eric Adams. Well, it's been a scorcher outside this week, and a few places felt the heat more than Newark, New Jersey. WNYC's Michael Saul Warren reports.
14: Newark's urban heat island effect is among the most intense in the country. The nonprofit Climate Central found 97% of city residents deal with temperatures made at least 8 degrees hotter by a concrete and asphalt cityscape, often devoid of trees. Johnny Kiesbay works on the Newark Tree Canopy Initiative for the Nature Conservancy.
15: We know that extreme heat in these areas is a critical public health issue. And urban forestry, I believe, is one of the most effective, scalable solutions we have for this.
14: The initiative aims to plant nearly 3,000 trees in Newark. City officials say they want to plant another 5,000 beyond that.
3: Temperatures are expected to start dropping this evening. In fact, it's raining pretty hard out there. Parts of our area are under a flood advisory tonight, some pretty severe thunderstorms. Please be safe. If you're out on those roads, don't drive. It's coming down too hard. Definitely do not drive through any standing water. That can be very dangerous to both your car and your life. Stay safe out there. It's WNYC 706.
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17: 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I'm Scott Detrow.
18: And I'm Juana Summers. So far, Republican voters in primaries around the country have sent a clear message to candidates: back President Trump or lose. So if Republicans retain control of the Senate in November's general election, it seems possible the next 2 years in there could be much like the past two, where Republicans have largely ceded authority to the president. Former senator and governor and cabinet member Lamar Alexander has been thinking a lot about how his fellow Republicans have handled things over the last few years. His new memoir is The Education of a Senator, and he stopped by our studios here in Washington to talk with us. Senator Lamar Alexander, welcome.
19: Thank you. Thanks for having me.
18: Senator, if I can, I want to start by asking you about Article 1 of the Constitution to sort of ground our conversation. Remind us what it says.
19: Well, if I were still in the Senate today, I would organize a bipartisan breakfast of my fellow senators, and we would read Article 1 to each other, because Article 1 says that Congress has complete control over spending. It has complete control over tariffs. It has complete control over taxes. It has the right to declare war. And the Constitution said elections belong to states. I think the president would be better off if he would listen to senators' views on those issues rather than just his staff. I know the country would be better off, because We're not supposed to have a wild democracy. We're supposed to have a republic where we check and balance each other. The founders didn't really trust human nature, and they wanted a Senate to check a president and a president to check the courts and all of them to check the passions of the people.
20: Thinking back to your time in the Senate, is there an example that you would point to as to how things like actually work? On paper, Article 1 of the Constitution shows significant power, but that's not always how it works here in Washington.
19: Well, I can give you an example. In President Trump's first term, he decided he would spend money that Congress had appropriated for military barracks and schools to build a border wall.
20: Right.
19: There were, at least by my count, 22 Republican senators who objected to that. I was one of them. And 12 of them voted against it and joined with Democrats to stop that. Now, the president was able to veto that, but then the courts came along and said that what he was doing was unconstitutional. So at least you had Republican senators in the first Trump term on the border wall, on cuts to the National Institutes of Health, on debates about war power, on debates about tariff. You had a vigorous discussion. I argued with the president a lot myself in the first term on tariffs, for example. I didn't convince him, and I did it privately, and I did it publicly, always with respect for the office. I'd like to see more of that.
20: I do want to ask you about some recent news, because last night, Republican Congressman Thomas Massie lost a primary in Kentucky to a Trump-backed challenger by the name of Ed Gowrine. Massie said that he'd hoped his reelection, that it would empower his fellow Republicans to stand up for what they campaign on, even if it doesn't align with the views of President Trump. But Massie lost. So what lesson do you see there?
19: Well, if you look at Kentucky, the Republican Senate candidate won 2-1, and he had President Trump's endorsement, but he also had a lot of support from McConnell's supporters. If I'm looking at the positive side, I look at the Republican senators in the last half of this past year. Ted Cruz said that the FCC chairman was acting like a mafioso when he tried to criticize ABC over its programming. Senator McConnell spoke up against President Trump's attitude toward Ukraine. Probably the most important was when the Republican leader, John Thune, said, we're not going to change the filibuster.
20: I'll note that we've seen that there can be a very real price paid by senators who do not align with President Trump. I think about, for example, Senator Bill Cassidy in Louisiana, who we just saw recently lose his primary. Is it reasonable to ask senators to go against President Trump when it could cost them their jobs?
19: Well, keeping your job isn't the most important thing if you're elected to office. I mean, in my book, I try to say what you need in politics is a sense of purpose and a sense of humor. Sometimes that means you stand up against a president with whose views you disagree with, as I did with Obama, or whose behavior you disagree with, as I did with Donald Trump. I had a good relationship with both of them, but that didn't mean I couldn't give them my advice and vote against them when I needed to.
20: We've talked a lot about the midterms, but I want to push forward and ask you a question that's about the next presidential election. You wrote in your book that President Trump assaulted one of the most hallowed precepts of the American democracy, the peaceful transfer of power. Do you worry that that could happen again?
19: I hope it doesn't. I mean, George Washington said that the most important election in our country was not the first one, but the second one. That was because the Revolution was about a rejection of what happened in Europe, where there wasn't any orderly transition of power. So I hope what we saw on January 6th never happens again.
20: Is there something that you believe that the president or leaders of the Republican Party could say or do to ensure that if the election results are not ones that they support, that people can trust in American elections, can trust in the democratic process at work when they go to inaugurations like the ones that you and I and others have been to for years?
19: Well, the best thing elected officials can do is set a good example. Just like in a football game or a basketball game, if you see hard-fought game, what happens after the game? Coaches hug each other.
20: You shake hands.
19: Players shake hands and they're off. That's the example that's set for school kids all around the country. We have over 500,000 people in America elected to public office. If they conduct themselves properly, including gracefully stepping aside when they lose an election, that is the single best way to reclaim what has been traditional in this country about our democratic system.
20: If you had a crystal ball, what do you think it would tell us about the future when Trump is no longer president? Has this Senate changed the checks and balances system that was designed by the founders of our country forever?
19: I don't think that. I used to tell my colleagues in the Senate, it's hard to get here. It's hard to stay here. And while you're here, you might as well try to accomplish something good for the country. That's a pretty tall responsibility. And we've had some awfully good United States senators, and we have good ones today. And I think when they sit back and think about it, they'll think, I want to make every day count. I don't want to just sit here and take orders for the next 5 years. I'm going to do what I think is right, and I'm going to respect the president. I'll talk to him privately. I'll talk to him publicly, but I'll say what I think.
20: We've been speaking with Lamar Alexander, formerly the Republican senator and governor of Tennessee. Thanks so much for stopping by.
19: Thanks for having me.
17: The U.S. government has indicted former Cuban President Raul Castro on charges including murder in connection with the 1996 downing of two civilian aircraft that killed four people, three of them U.S. citizens. Acting U.S. Attorney General Todd Blanche made the announcement in Miami.
1: Today, we are announcing an indictment charging Raul Castro and several others with conspiracy to kill U.S. nationals.
17: NPR's Ader Peralta is in Miami and joins us now. Hey, Ader.
21: Hey there, Scott.
17: Tell us more about these charges. Why exactly is Raul Castro being charged?
21: So these charges go back to 1996, and it has to do with this group from Miami called Brothers to the Rescue. They used to fly small Cessnas over the Strait of Florida to alert Coast Guards of Cuban migrants out at sea. But on February 24th, 1996, Cuban MiGs shot two of them out of the sky. The U.S. says the Cuban government, directed by Raul Castro, who was the defense minister at the time, planned for this. They say the Cubans spied on the group in Miami, that they trained to shoot down the planes. And in the end, U.S. officials say they killed four humanitarians. Of course, it's more complicated than that. The indictment itself acknowledges that in previous flights, the Cessnas had crossed into Cuban airspace, and they had dropped anti-government pamphlets on the island. Indeed, we know from U.S. documents that the State Department pressed the FAA to stop Brothers to the Rescue from flying because they feared that something like this would happen, a shootdown would happen. But here in Miami, there was none of that nuance. The indictment was received with elation.
17: Yeah, I mean, you don't usually hear applause and cheering in the background when an indictment is announced. Tell us more about who was in that room and what they said.
21: I mean, so the press conference was held here at the Freedom Tower. I'm outside of it right now. And this is the Ellis Island for Cuban Americans. It's where many migrants were processed as they came to Miami fleeing Cuba. And there were politicians and big figures from the Cuban exile community here, but also the family of those who died that day. I met Marlene Alejandre, who said her dad was killed in one of those planes. And she says they've spent decades waiting for this day. He was a U.S. citizen, she said, and a Vietnam veteran. And she hopes that he gets the justice he deserves. I also spoke to Silvia Iriondo, who was on a third plane that day that wasn't shot down. And she said she was full of hope that justice would be served, that change would come to Cuba. I asked her if she actually expected Raul Castro, who is now 94, to appear in an American court.
22: If he dies before facing justice, he would have been indicted for a crime that he committed, and he should be held responsible for it.
17: I mean, Ader, this is happening in the middle of increased tensions between the U.S. and Cuba. President Trump has shown a real eagerness to intervene in other countries. Mm-hmm. He has threatened military actions. There have also been negotiations between the two countries. So how does the indictment fit into all of that?
21: I think everyone's thinking the same thing. They're looking at Venezuela, where the United States had indicted now former President Nicolas Maduro of drug trafficking. And this January, American soldiers swooped into Caracas and they brought him to a jail in Brooklyn. I spoke to Michael Bustamante, who studies Cuba at the University of Miami, and he says clearly the U.S. has been ratcheting up pressure on the Cubans. The U.S. has enacted a de facto oil blockade. They've announced new sanctions on basically the whole Cuban leadership. And Bustamante says the thing the Trump administration was missing was a pretext for some kind of military action. And this might be exactly that.
17: What is Cuba's government saying about this?
21: President Miguel Díaz-Canel said the U.S. lies and distorts the events. But I think clearly this is one more way the Trump administration is mounting pressure on the Cuban regime. And the question is, will the Cuban government capitulate? I think if you look at the rhetoric coming out of Havana this past week, I would say their position is actually hardening.
17: That is NPR's Ader Peralta joining us from a pretty busy street in Miami. Ader, thank you so much.
21: Thank you, Scott.
23: We'll be right back.
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3: 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Stay tuned. Coming up in just a moment. It's Wednesday. You know what that means. It's time to break down all the latest political happenings in New York in our weekly Politics Brief segment. That's coming your way in just a moment. Stick around.
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3: 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Okay, now down to the serious business. It's raining pretty hard out there. I'm getting reports throughout the city from folks in the WNYC newsroom who are spread out across the city telling us how bad that rain is out there tonight. So please be safe if you are out there on those roads. We're under a flood advisory. Much of the city is Brooklyn, Staten Island, Queens, and Manhattan until 8:30 tonight. We could see about a half inch to 1 inch of rain expected. It could be real heavy at times. Beware out there. Stay safe. It's WNYC, just about 720.
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3: It's All Things Considered on WNYC. I'm Sean Carlson. It's Wednesday, and it's time for Politics Brief, our weekly segment where we break down the news out of City Hall and Albany. The transit strike is settled. The state budget somehow still is not. To talk it through, we're joined by my reporter colleagues, Jimmy Vielkind in Albany and Bridget Bergen here in the city. All right, Jimmy, we're going to start with you. Lawmakers in Albany are actually passing a state budget bill. Can you tell us what's in it? And I don't know, color me skeptical. Does this mean we actually finally have a state budget?
23: Well, Sean, that really depends on what is the definition of have. What is the definition of have? Okay. Is it something you can hug closely and enjoy on a cold day? Okay. Is it just a piece of legislation that, uh-huh. that exists in the air? If it's the latter, then maybe we are getting closer to having a state budget. There are 10 budget bills, and now the second one has been publicly released, and lawmakers have taken it up today, and it's being voted on as we speak. So what this all means is that lawmakers are getting closer to the end of this process, but it's still not done.
3: Okay.
23: And that's eating into the remaining time up here in Albany when legislators are scheduled to be around, they're scheduled to vote on bills. And so it's getting to be a little bit of a mess.
3: Okay.
23: I spoke earlier with Assembly Speaker Carl Hasty to get an update on what this means, where we are, and a question that I still have, which is, what was the total size of the budget? Here's how he responded.
24: What will all funds spending be?
25: I don't know.
24: And then just building on the other question, what can we expect to see in these last non-budget days of session? Because this has eaten up a lot of
25: trying
24: time.
25: To make sure we pass as many bills that are important to our members.
23: So things are scheduled to wrap up here on June 4th. So time is running out. And, the latest estimate for people who care about how much money New York is going to spend this year, the latest estimate was $268 billion. We'll see if that actually holds.
3: Wow. All right. I guess to be a bit more parochial here, Jimmy, what does it mean for New York City? Are there any hiccups or problems on the money and policies that Mayor Mamdani is expecting out of that state budget?
23: Not really any as of yet that we hear about. We know that the budget's going to include a 2-year extension of mayoral control of schools. We know that there will be an increase in aid to city schools of about $859 million because lawmakers are doing various tweaks to funding formulae. But Hasty said that this proposed pied-à-terre tax still hasn't been finally hashed out and written down. You know, Governor Hochul said last week that she put together a pretty complicated idea where some co-ops are going to be taxed at their market value, their assessed market value, starting at $1 million. But that's only going to happen for 2 years. Then the city is going to come up with some new way of measuring what those properties would be worth on the open market, then it's going to set a tax rate based on that. So it's still very complicated, and we're still waiting to see actual ink on paper there.
6: One interesting development this week, Sean, or today, in fact, the Amazon founding, Washington Post owning Jeff Bezos, our friendly neighborhood plutocrat, said he wasn't bothered so much by a pied-à-terre tax. He reportedly has a penthouse on Fifth Avenue worth millions. This is what he told CNBC.
7: You have to be judicious, but I think that the pied-à-terre tax is a fine thing for New York to do. And, you know, they have to figure out how to do, but it's a policy debate.
3: Wow. I guess if you're a bajillionaire, I guess, you know.
6: You know, drop in the bucket, yeah, right. Really. But he did go on to defend Ken Griffin, the CEO of the hedge fund Citadel, who, of course, Mayor Mamdani singled out in that video celebrating his agreement with Hochul to, quote unquote, tax the rich through this pied-à-terre tax.
3: Yeah, actually, Bridget, that is a good segue to something you reported on. The Working Families Party is a big fan, of course, of taxing the rich, but they're at odds with Mayor Mamdani in a key primary race. What's going on there?
6: Well, of course, they're not at odds over taxing the rich, but the WFP is backed by some progressive groups, some labor unions, and they're making two big pushes in the next few months in the Democratic primaries. The party is backing former city controller Brad Lander in his bid to oust Representative Dan Goldman. Mamdani has also backed Lander. But things get a little more complicated in nearby 7th District, which covers parts of Brooklyn and Queens. It's an open seat after Representative Nidia Velasquez announced her retirement last year. Mamdani is backing Assemblymember Claire Valdez, who has the backing of the Democratic Socialists of America. But the WFP is behind Brooklyn Borough President Antonio Reynoso, who also has Velasquez's endorsement.
23: You know, Bridget, I'm really interested in this race because in some ways it's kind of a test in the battle between WFP and DSA. You know, the medium-term trend here in politics that I've been watching for the last few years is that the WFP really seemed to hit a peak in 2018. That's when it helped to feed all those senators in the IDC, those Democratic state senators who allied with Republicans. But since then, and I think part of this had to do with Andrew Cuomo and his aggressive push to try and kill the party, they've sort of been on the wane, and the DSA has certainly been on the rise, including with the election of Mamdani, a Democratic socialist, as mayor.
6: And yet, I think the WFP certainly thinks they also played a pretty major role in uniting the left behind Mamdani. But to your point, Jimmy, even the leadership of the state party has changed since just a year ago. One of the state party co-chairs, Ana Maria Archila, is now working for the Mamdani administration. Mm-hmm. So, you know, one thing to always keep in mind is the WFP has a ballot line, and that means it's always possible for it to take a candidate to the general election, even if the candidate they're supporting loses the Democratic primary. I asked the WFP director, Jasmine Gripper, whether that meant, you know, they might consider doing that in a race where, you know, Reynoso or Lander may or may not win. And here's what she said.
9: We can cross that bridge when we get there. It's really hard to say at this point. We are right now, our goal is to win the Democratic primary.
6: Which, you know, keeps things a little bit interesting for the general election in places where Republicans basically, you know, aren't putting up any fight.
3: Yeah, well, I definitely love me some general election drama. I want to end today by addressing something that happened over the weekend and Monday, this Long Island Railroad strike. Is there any political fallout there, Jimmy?
23: Well, we're still looking at the Lur strike.
3: Whoa, time out. This is how I know you have an upstate. There has been, I don't want to police your slang, Jimmy, to be fair, but there has been discourse about how to abbreviate the LIRR this week.
23: Mm-hmm. Yeah. I'm not going to call you a LIRR.
6: Oh, God, Jimmy, the dad jokes, not on air.
23: All right, sorry. So to the substance of this, I mean, I think the short answer to your question, Sean, is No, not really.
3: Okay.
23: Nassau County Executive Bruce Blakeman, who is, of course, running for governor against Kathy Hochul, and some other Republicans said that this showed Hochul isn't a good manager. She can't get things done, and she let this happen. And I honestly think they may have had some traction on that point, especially if they had been out with commuters and really active and visible. Mm. But then Hochul spent Monday at MTA headquarters and was there to announce a deal late in the evening. So, you know, my gut tells me this didn't really last long enough to leave much of an impression that's going to be remembered in November.
6: Yeah, I have to agree. With the speed of news cycles, I think this will barely be a memory for most voters come November. Assuming, of course, nothing about the contract goes off the rails.
3: Ooh, nice. Well
6: Thank
3: done.
6: You. Thank
3: all
6: you.
3: Right, all right. Well, we'll probably talk more about the LIRR fallout tomorrow in our On the Way segment. Until then, my thanks to Jimmy Vielkind and Bridget Bergen. To catch up on the latest news and politics, you can subscribe to the Politics Brief newsletter on our website at gothamist.com/newsletters. My friends, talk to you next week.
6: Thanks, Sean.
23: Bye, Sean.
3: It's WNYC. All Things Considered continues. Massachusetts Democrat Barney Frank was the first member of Congress to voluntarily come out as gay and the first to marry a same-sex partner.
0: Barney was an icon, literally a hero for the LGBTQ community.
3: Frank has died at the age of 86. We'll have more on his life and legacy in just a moment here on All Things Considered. News headlines are coming up next. 80 degrees right now, some pretty heavy rain out there, thunderstorms too. Be safe if you're out there tonight, my friend. 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It's a Wednesday evening just before 7:30.
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12: Live from NPR News in Culver City, California, I'm Dwayne Brown. The Supreme Court's recent decision to weaken the Voting Rights Act is making it harder to challenge voting maps that discriminate against racial minority voters. NPR's Hansi Luong reports.
13: NPR analyzed federal court records and found active legal fights over at least 17 voting maps or election systems for state legislatures, county commissions, school boards, or other local governments. All of them are reckoning with the Supreme Court's conservative supermajority's decision to strike down a Louisiana congressional map as an unconstitutional racial gerrymander. That ruling weakened longstanding Voting Rights Act protections against racial discrimination and redistricting for places where voting is racially polarized. Most of the active legal fights grappling with that decision were brought by black voters in the South. But not all. Native American voters are in a legal fight over North Dakota's legislative map, and Latino voters are challenging how members of a local Pennsylvania school board are elected. Hansi Luong, NPR News.
12: Friends and colleagues are remembering the life of Congressman Barney Frank today. He died yesterday at age 86. Scott Schaefer reports.
26: Speaker Emerita Nancy Pelosi noted Frank's legislation reining in Wall Street after the mortgage meltdown nearly crashed the economy, which is one of the Massachusetts Democrats' biggest accomplishments. But she also called out his humor and blunt style, like his response when she called him after hearing Republicans on the House floor denigrating people with AIDS.
27: Just get right to the point. What is your calling about? What do you want me to do about it? And what is the timing? So that was how I talked to everybody from then on.
26: Pelosi says Frank will be remembered for getting more federal funds for HIV/AIDS and for championing civil rights. For NPR News, I'm Scott Schaefer.
12: Four-time NFL MVP quarterback Aaron Rodgers says this will be his last season. The 42-year-old signed a one-year deal today to return to the Steelers after Mike Tomlin retired and the team hired coach Mike McCarthy, who helped Rodgers win the Super Bowl with the Green Bay Packers. This is NPR.
3: And it's on WNYC in New York. I'm Sean Carlson, 80 degrees out there right now at 732. NYPD Commissioner Jessica Tisch says she's changing how policing will work in the Bronx. The department will split the borough into two separate operations, one in the north, the other in the south side of the borough. Tisch says the move will expand the number of officers who work for specialized units like homicide squads and units that target narcotics and illegal firearms. She says it's an overdue shakeup in the borough that logged more 911 calls than any other last year.
1: A major restructuring that will bring more resources, more specialized units, and more leadership directly into Bronx communities.
3: The move will add nearly 200 officers to the borough. The NYPD is also deploying 2,600 officers to specific zones across the city to combat crime this summer. New York's proposed state budget includes a lucrative tax break that will apply to exactly one developer, the company behind a major housing project on the Williamsburg waterfront. WNYC's David Brand reports.
14: The company Two Trees is developing a 1,200-unit housing complex in Park called River Ring, a few blocks north of the Williamsburg Bridge. But the company says it won't meet a 2031 deadline to qualify for a state tax break program. Two Trees asked lawmakers to include an extension in the budget. Governor Hochul and legislative leaders agreed after labor unions said they supported the plan. Large developments often get tax breaks that can save owners millions of dollars a year. A Two Tree spokesperson says the first of two high-rise apartment buildings won't be complete until 2033.
3: The nonprofit behind New York City's Pride March says it's more than $500,000 short of its fundraising goal this year. Organizers say corporate sponsorships dropped off after the Trump administration began rolling back diversity, equity, and inclusion initiatives nationwide. NYC Pride says several major sponsors from previous years haven't returned. Still, organizers say they expect to raise most, if not all, of the money before Pride weekend at the end of June. Some pretty heavy thunderstorms out there tonight. Definitely getting reports across the city from the WNYC newsroom that things are looking pretty gnarly out there. So please be safe, especially if you're out there on those roads. Things can get pretty dangerous out there. Don't drive through standing water. Of course, if the rain is too heavy, thunderstorms too heavy, just pull over and wait for those to pass. Looks like most of the thunderstorm warnings have passed. They expired at just about 7:30, but we still are seeing advisories, and we'll be under a flood advisory until 8:30 tonight. Again, 80 degrees, actually 78 right now in New York City. It's just about 7:35.
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15: 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I'm Scott Detrow.
20: And I'm Juana Summers. Primary results are in for the six states that voted on Tuesday, and it's clear that President Trump had plenty of wins. In Georgia, here are the Republican candidates for governor talking about the president last night. First, Rick Jackson.
16: I'll be President Trump's favorite governor.
20: And Lieutenant Governor Burt Jones.
17: He didn't just endorse me once, not twice, not three times, even a fourth time. I was so honored to have that.
20: Those two Republicans will head to a runoff in June. And in November, one of them will face former Atlanta Mayor Keisha Lance Bottoms.
18: They certainly do not see Donald Trump as someone to stand up to. No. They want to be like him.
20: WABE politics reporter Raul Bally is with us now to tell us more. Hi.
19: Hey.
20: Hey, so the Georgia race for governor could be close, but first,

0: It's All Things Considered on WNYC. I'm Sean Carlson. The Trump administration says they've selected a winner to redesign Penn Station. It's been a long time coming to fix the country's busiest train hall. WNYC's transportation reporter Ramzi Khalife joins us now to talk about the new design and the history behind the project. So Ramzi, just tell us about the design and who's behind it.
1: So a year ago, the Trump administration took over control of the Penn Station project from the MTA and gave it to Amtrak. They've since been looking for a master developer to design and lead the rebuild. And today, they've picked a winner. It's called it's a coalition of construction companies, architects, and others, and they're called the Penn Transformation Partners. That includes Vornado, which owns much of the real estate in the neighborhood, and Hallmar, which is known for projects like extending the 2nd Avenue subway into East Harlem. So their design would build a new light-filled entrance on 8th Avenue by replacing the theater at Madison Square Garden. It'll redesign the exterior of the garden and give it what they're calling a classical look. So, you know, maybe using marble, Greco-Roman columns. We still have to see what that actually looks like. It'll also create a wider, more ADA accessible entrances into the station that's been a problem. So for listeners out there who have been following this, this plan does not move Madison Square Garden. It keeps it in place and works around it, but also improves its design. Another very important detail that Amtrak shared about the redesign, they're going to introduce, quote, at least limited NJ Transit and Long Island Railroad trains to through run instead of stopping at Penn Station and turning around. This idea would expand capacity at Penn by making it just a stop along the way instead of a terminal station.
0: Okay. Ramzi, this sounds like a lot. Do we know how much this thing is going to cost and who's going to pay for it?
1: Well, Transportation Secretary Sean Duffy actually spoke at a Senate hearing yesterday and said in his opening testimony that the federal government would be making an $8 billion investment to rebuild Penn Station. But projects of this magnitude typically take a mix of federal grants and a bunch of loans from the federal government. Right now, it's really unclear how much the feds will commit to in those grants and how many loans they might offer the winning bidder to get the project done. And Governor Kathy Hochul has made it clear that the state would not contribute money to the project. She put out a statement after this announcement that said New York spent years trying to get the project going, but really faced a lot of bureaucratic hurdles. She then said she met with Trump last year to secure full funding for the project, but it's actually the first time we're hearing about it. That's now. So at this point, we still need to wait and see, one, how much the winning design will cost to complete, and two, how much the federal government will cover the price.
0: Can you just walk us through how we got to this point? It seems like officials in New York have spent years trying to pitch a design to fix Penn Station.
1: Yeah, it's been quite a journey. So back in the 1960s, the city demolished the old and beautiful Penn Station. It was really, it was getting old and it just wasn't doing that well. And they built Madison Square Garden in its wake. And since then, Penn Station has been regarded as a dark, confusing labyrinth. Definitely not the look of a station that is considered the busiest in the country. You know, 600,000 daily passengers go through there. So fixing Penn Station has been a recurring theme in New York politics for years. There was the Gateway Project, which is building two new tunnels under the Hudson River that'll connect to the station. That plan has been going on since the Obama administration. Then the MTA proposed their own plan in 2022, but they didn't really get in the buy-in from all the stakeholders. So there was this debate on how to fix Penn Station that came back again the year after. That's when the garden's special operating permit expired. So the MTA pushed this plan and really tried to force the Dolan family, which owns the garden, to pay for some of the construction costs, to give up private land to get it done. And as mentioned earlier, that really set the foundation for Trump, when he got reelected, to take the project from the MTA, give it to Amtrak. Let's just get them out of the picture. He then hired former head of New York City Transit, Andy Byford, last year to be the special advisor to the project and lead the bidding process. Now, there were three finalists that were selected in January, and here we are today.
0: Okay. What can we expect next year, Ramzi?
1: So the Federal Transportation Department also announced a $200 million grant to support critical design and permitting work as they go along. Like we talked about, we need to figure out what the funding model is going to be and how long this whole project will even take to get done. We don't really know how they're going to complete. There's a public and environmental review process. Local electeds have already accused Trump and Amtrak of being really opaque during this process. Normally, a review like this takes years to get through. But what we do know, and the feds have really repeated this as a certainty, is they expect shovels in the ground by the end of 2027.
0: All right. That's WNYC's Ramzi Khalife joining us on All Things Considered. Ramzi, as always, thanks so much.
1: Thanks, Sean.
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0: Temperatures in the upper 70s right now here in Lower Manhattan. There's a lot of weather happening in our area tonight. Some pretty strong winds, some pretty strong thunderstorms. Transit is a little messy in some areas. Hey, if you take the B or the Q, just know that trains are disrupted out there because of downed trees on the tracks near Avenue M and Cheapside Bay. So you can expect delays in both directions there. We'll keep you updated. We're going to monitor this for a little while longer and let you know if there's anything you need to know. It's WNYC at 7:50.